0: 31 after what his office is describing as a brief and sudden illness. As chair of the Senate Budget Committee, Graham was one of the most powerful and best-known senators, a Trump critic turned fervent ally, and a foreign policy hawk, an interventionist who frequently met with the leaders of Israel and Ukraine, where he was just visiting. Overnight, President Trump called Graham, quote, one of the greatest people and senators I have ever known, unquote. And it was Graham's relationship with Trump that dominated the later part of the senator's life. A former protege of the late Senator John McCain, Graham ran for president against Trump in 2016 and called Trump, quote, unfit for office and much, much more.
1: You know how you make America great again? Tell Donald Trump to go to hell.
0: But after Trump's election, Graham affixed himself to the president, becoming a frequent golf partner and confidant. He referred to himself as the president's North Star. He hoped to influence the president on the issues.
2: Mr. President, I'm going to be your strongest ally in the United States Senate.
0: One area, of course, where that didn't work is the January 6th riot. In the aftermath, Graham famously said he was done with President Trump.
2: From my point of view, he's been a consequential president. But today, first thing you'll see, all I can say is count me out. Enough is enough.
0: He and the president later reconciled, Graham explaining his actions as a desire to continue to be relevant and to influence policy and the country. Before Trump, Graham and his dear friend John McCain were known as Senate Mavericks. Graham bucked his party to vote for comprehensive immigration reform, climate change legislation, and two of President Obama's Supreme Court nominees. But that was all before 2016. Graham had been a JAG attorney in the Air Force before he ran for office and continued to serve in the Air Force Reserves, even as a senator. The senator never married. He had a difficult time as a young adult, his parents dying within about 15 months when Graham was in college. He then helped to raise his 13-year-old sister, Darlene. He later adopted her. CNN is learning that around 8:30 p.m. last night, dispatchers reported a 911 call about chest pains linked to Graham's residence. Emergency crew members had to initiate a forced entry into the home, and a dispatcher later said the crew was performing CPR. We are expecting that President Trump will call in to the show later in the hour. But let's start right now with South Carolina Senator Tim Scott. And joining me now is Lindsey Graham's former Senate colleague, South Carolina Senator Tim Scott. Senator Scott, you obviously served with Senator Graham. You were the two senators from South Carolina, two conservative Republicans. You were just on the campaign trail with him to help him get reelected. How are you doing this morning? What do you want people to remember and know about Senator Graham that maybe they don't know?
3: Well, Jake, gosh, America's lost a true statesman. We don't have many left, but he was a true statesman. But I've lost a friend. It is a morning of mourning for me. It's a powerful reminder that life is fleeting, that we are not here very long. If I were to tell stories about Lindsey Graham, one of the most important stories about Lindsey Graham is that when I was a new senator, he welcomed me in. He knew that my path was different. He understood the power of change in South Carolina and how much our state had changed. But he was one of the first folks in the Senate to welcome me in with open arms. And I will say that I do a South Carolina prayer breakfast every year in D.C. And I called Lindsey the first time. And Lindsey says, Tim, if this thing starts before 10 a.m., I'm not coming because I'm not going even if Jesus comes back before 10 a.m. And I just laughed out loud. And, of course, it started at 8:30. And who walked in the door at 8:31? Lindsey Graham. He was just the kind of committed person that you don't really appreciate how much, how committed he was to America. I can't think, Jake, of a more committed public servant to this country. His family was his sister that he adopted when he was 19 and she was 13 because their parents died within 15 months, and America. He spent every single day, every weekend, going somewhere trying to make America a safer country. And I'll say this, Jake, because of the pain of his past, his father dying of a massive heart attack at, I think it was 69 years old, his mother dying of cancer, Lindsey Graham had a passion for so many of the important issues around cancer research and around taking care of people. He didn't want anyone to feel invisible in his presence. And he used levity and wit to help people go through really hard times. And I got to tell you, it's just a devastating loss for our state of South Carolina and, frankly, for me as an individual.
0: Senator Graham died shortly after returning from his 10th trip to Ukraine, his 10th. He was a strong force in the Senate for an interventionist foreign policy, a strong America abroad, a fierce advocate for military intervention in Iran. Talk about the role he played in contributing to America's national security and the way that the U.S. is seen around the world.
3: The philosophy, Jake, of peace through strength is what Lindsey Graham embodied. I know that we talk a lot about his ability and his willingness to go anywhere in the world to cut a deal, frankly, to make Americans safer when they travel abroad and here at home. But the one thing we have to realize about him is that peace through strength motto is exactly what he tried to live. He embodied this notion that when necessary, be strong, but on the path to peace. And it's one of the reasons why he was so dedicated to this Ukraine conflict. He wanted to save as many lives as humanly possible, and he did everything in his power. And this is one of the reasons, Jake, you're hearing from world leaders today that Lindsey Graham was always on the campaign trail, not for his reelection, frankly. Sometimes he talked so much about foreign policy that it could have hurt his reelection, but it was just who he was. He couldn't help but try to look for another way to make the world safer, to make Americans safer, and to do the thing that he thought was necessary, even if it was unpopular. He was literally one of the edgiest guys as relates to foreign policy you'd ever meet. But it was never because he was a warmonger. It was because he wanted to see peace in every place possible. And if necessary, peace becomes a part of what happens if you need to use our kinetic response tools.
0: President Trump called Lindsey Graham a true American patriot. It's one of the most interesting relationships in Washington today because Senator Graham, of course, 10 years ago, was very critical of President Trump when they were both running for president in 2016. After his election, though, he became a vocal, stalwart ally of President Trump, called himself President Trump's North Star, the Trump guy in the Senate. Talk about that, if you would, this transformation.
3: Yeah, Jake, there's no doubt. If you rewind more than a decade, you'll find Lindsey Graham as a strong guy running for president, trying to make his case to the American people. And he was as aggressive against Donald J. Trump at the time as he could possibly be. He wanted to win. He had a strong desire to win. And over time, however, Lindsey Graham's clarity and transparency caught the attention of President Trump. And as a result, they spent more time together. They did not always agree, but they always agreed to disagree without being disagreeable. Now, if you were in the room, as I have been on a couple of occasions, you might not think that. But the truth of the matter is that they figured out how to have a friendship. And Jake, a lot of times friendships happen not at a kitchen table, not frankly in the Oval Office, but for them, it happened on the golf course. And these two guys loved golf. I think Lindsey would say, President wins more than I do, but he played pretty aggressively against the president. And I think it was that competitive spirit that they both loved and admired about each other. And Lindsey was super smart and witty. He had the ability to make you laugh, but he was making a point in the midst of it. And President Trump really understood that. And their relationship over the next 10 years, so to speak, from the time they were running against each other, became something that Lindsey could count on and President Trump could count on too. I can tell you, they played golf together more than any two other folks in public office at any time, I think, in history.
0: So the Senate reconvenes tomorrow. Senator Graham was taken to the same hospital where Senator Mitch McConnell is currently recovering from his health issues. It's a tough time for Senate Republicans right now.
3: Well, it's a time for prayer for those folks who are ailing. There's no doubt about it that Senator McConnell deserves our prayers. He served our country valiantly and continues to be in good spirits from all that I've heard. I texted him over the weekend. I will simply say that we have a lot of work to get done, and we'll get our work done, but we certainly will miss Lindsey Graham. And as we focus on the next few weeks in the Senate, we'll take a step back and remember that we're all human. In fact, we all have families. We all are just there trying to serve the greatest country on the planet. And we'll get the work done, but in the next 48 hours and probably beyond, we'll spend time celebrating the life of Lindsey Graham, mourning the loss of Lindsey Graham, but understanding why he was so important to America, and hopefully doubling down on keeping Americans safe here at home and anywhere we travel.
0: Republican South Carolina Senator Tim Scott, thank you so much for joining us this morning. And our deepest condolences on the loss of your friend.
3: Thank you very much.
0: Much more in our breaking news. We're expecting President Trump to call in shortly to talk about Lindsey Graham and maybe some other topics. Plus, the U.S. strikes Iran, and Iran's leader vows revenge over the war. 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
3: Welcome back to State of the Union. Tensions rising sharply this weekend in the Middle East. The U.S. struck Iran overnight after Iran fired at a ship transiting the Strait of Hormuz, all as the president's relationship with Iranian leaders seems to be souring. And joining me now from Brussels is the U.S. ambassador to NATO, Matthew Whitaker, who was with President Trump earlier this week. Mr. Ambassador, thanks so much for taking the time. I do want to start by taking a moment to get your reflections on Senator Lindsey Graham, who I know you worked with over the years. He just returned from Ukraine, his 10th trip, shortly before he died. What do you remember most about how Senator Graham contributed to American foreign policy and the standing of the United States in the world?
4: Well, good morning, Jake. And obviously, I was shocked and saddened with the news that I learned today. And, you know, I would run into and spend time with Senator Graham all over the world, especially here in Europe. And he is certainly an American patriot and was always very interested in America's place in the world and making sure that we were coming from a position of strength. I think he obviously leaves a big hole in the Senate. And, you know, my thoughts and prayers are with his family, you know, as they deal with this shocking news.
3: Let's turn to Iran, because Iran and the U.S. appear to be locked in this cycle of attacks. After Iran's Navy attacked a container ship in the Strait of Hormuz overnight, the U.S. hit 140 Iranian military targets in response, the Pentagon says. Iran declared that the Strait of Hormuz is closed. Are we at war again with Iran? Is the Strait of Hormuz closed?
4: Well, the United States of America's position is the Strait of Hormuz will remain open. Obviously, the memorandum of understanding with Iran was always performance-based, and one of the conditions was that Iran cannot terrorize commercial vessels transiting the strait. And so President Trump is responding to these attacks, whether it's, you know, when three ships were attacked, we hit 90 military targets. Now another ship was attacked, and so we hit 140 or more targets. And that's what they should expect. But President Trump's a peacemaker, Jake, and he wants a deal with Iran. He wants to make sure that they never have a nuclear weapon, that they join the world as a contributor and a normalized country. But right now, it's, you know, as President Trump has said, and Marco Rubio has also stated, you know, this country is controlled by a bunch of crazy people. And ultimately, you know, they're going to have to understand the United States is very serious about this and will continue to be clear-eyed on the threats.
3: One of those people that you just referred to, Iran's supreme leader, has vowed to avenge his father's death. His father, the former supreme leader, killed earlier in the war, February 28th, I believe. You were with President Trump in Turkey when the government of Israel shared intelligence that pointed to an Iranian plot to assassinate President Trump. He said, the president, that he was number one on the kill list for Iran. How high is the threat level against the president right now?
4: He's already had two assassination attempts, one where he was actually wounded slightly. And there's also someone that was prosecuted in March that had ties to the IRGC and was operating on their behalf and was convicted this year. So, I mean, these threats are real. They're significant. But at the same time, President Trump is going to continue doing his job. You know, I heard him say that at the press conference at the NATO summit that President of the United States is very dangerous job with about, you know, a 5% chance of losing your life. I mean, that's a big risk. And President Trump takes that risk every day because he believes in the American people. I saw it up close with him as I campaigned with him, not only this last election, but also in 2020 and 2016. And he's going to continue to do his job and be fearless, because he knows that oftentimes these things are out of his control. But, you know, we're going to have to protect him with not only Secret Service, but also the military and all of the assets we have, just like we would protect our leader at all times.
3: Three assassination attempts, if you include the one earlier this year at the White House Correspondents Association dinner. Obviously, the president's security is paramount. Four officials told CNN that one of the reasons the president didn't fly out of Turkey, the NATO conference, on his brand new Air Force One that was a gift from Qatar, was in part because of security concerns and the plane not having defenses that it needs. Is the president's new plane outfitted with the defense capabilities that it needs in order for the president of the United States to be safe?
4: Jake, as you can expect, I'm the U.S. ambassador to NATO, and the president's protection is outside of my purview, no matter how I'd like to expand my role in this government. So I'm, you know, I don't have anything to add to these unsubstantiated reports.
3: You were the acting attorney general in the first Trump administration, and the Justice Department is subpoenaing four New York Times journalists after they wrote a story about the new plane's defensive capabilities. The Justice Department says, quote, "To be clear, reporters are not the targets. Those leaking classified information are. We're not going to ignore the law and stop investigating the people who work in the administration and think it's okay to leak classified information impacting national security." Isn't that a confirmation that Air Force One had inadequate security, given that they're going after the New York Times for publishing that?
4: I think the biggest challenge we face oftentimes is protecting our national security. And I know when I was acting attorney general, we took those issues with leakers and those that were sharing our most important secrets that should not be out in the public. We took that seriously and we enforced the law. But, you know, one of the nice things about being ambassador to NATO is I don't have to think about what the Department of Justice is doing. I know that Todd Blanche and team have it under good control. And, obviously you're going to have to talk to them as to subpoenas and grand jury proceedings.
3: So let's turn to NATO, because President Trump said he's considering selling the F-35 fighter jet to one of the NATO members, Turkey. Congress did pass a law 6 years ago barring Turkey from the F-35 program as long as they continue to rely on Russia's air defense technology, because it could collect sensitive data about the F-35 and send it back to Moscow. Is the president willing to risk compromising our most advanced fighter aircraft and engaging in another showdown with Congress, which opposes this sale on national security grounds?
4: Jake, the F-35 is an unprecedented platform. It's more than a fighter jet. It can do really some amazing things. And we're going to have over 600 ultimately here in Europe in control of our allies. Turkey wants to be part of the F-35 program. The S-400 air defense system is a condition precedent, as you point out, under U.S. law. I think what President Trump is doing is negotiating the deal with President Erdogan because that's the right thing to do, is to accomplish the goal of that law. But, you know, take what we saw in Turkey and what my tours through Turkey have shown me is that they are a very capable ally, that they are integrated with the West, that they, again, want to be a key ally, especially in that region. They've been very helpful in other conflicts in that region. And I think we should lean into that relationship with Turkey. But obviously, we have red lines, and President Trump is going to make sure that the right deal is cut. And my good friend Tom Barrack, our ambassador to Turkey, is also going to make sure that that deal is in the best interest of the American people.
3: So you're standing by. Before the NATO summit, you said Turkey would have to scrap the Russian missile defense system before the F-35 fighter jets could be sold to Turkey. You're standing by that. That's going to happen. They're going to scrap the defense system if the F-35 sales are going to happen.
4: Jake, I think it's very clear what American law requires. And, you know, you would expect that the United States of America doesn't want our most sophisticated fighter jet to be tested against Russia's air defense system. So, you know, that's, I think, a deal that can happen. I think it will happen. And, you know, this is F-35s, even if Turkey was allowed back in the program and met all the conditions under law, that these planes would not be delivered tomorrow. I mean, this is obviously that I saw in Fort Worth, these planes rolling off the lines, and they're already assigned to other countries, including the United States. So I think it's going to be a long-term process, but, you know, we need to make sure that the deal is in the American people's interest.
5: U.S. Ambassador to NATO, Matthew Whitaker, joining us live from Brussels. Thank you so much, sir. Appreciate your time today.
4: All right. Thanks, Jay. Good to see you again.
5: The White House says that President Trump's going to call in a few minutes. We're going to have much more in our break.

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1: Welcome back to State of the Union, the world reeling from the sudden death of Senator Lindsey Graham. Joining us now on the phone is President Trump to talk about his friend and ally. Mr. President, thank you so much for joining us. Obviously, quite a shock. The senator was a close ally of yours. He referred to himself as your North Star, the Trump guy in the Senate. What are your thoughts about Lindsey Graham this morning?
2: Well, it's devastating. I thought he was fine. He called me last night. He just got back from Ukraine, and he had a great trip. He was telling me about the trip. He was pushing very, very hard. You probably know he wanted to do the Save America Act that he was talking about that. He was full of vim and vigor. He was tired. He said, I'm tired because it's a long trip. But other than that, he was fine. And he called me, I guess, just moments before, because he called me like at 6:30 or something. And the medical people got there a little bit later, right after that. What a terrible loss it is. He's a great politician. He was a natural. There are very few of them. He was a natural politician. Got along with everybody. When he didn't, he was very tough. He was a tough cookie too. But he got along with everybody.
1: Yeah, he had some harsh words about you 10 years ago when you were running against each other.
2: Well, he ran against me, and he was formidable. He was a tough cookie. He was tough and smart, and that's where I got to know him on the campaign. I didn't know him before then, and I spoke to him maybe once in my life before then, but I got to know him. He was one of the 17 people that ran against me, and he was, a smart guy, and it was a nasty campaign. He was tough and nasty, but I was nasty too, and it worked out fine, and I got to know him by little drips and drabs, and then we became friendly, and there was no better advocate. He was a fantastic advocate in the Senate, and he could do things that other people. He was able to. If I had a really big problem with a certain Democrat, he could work it out. That's something most Republicans can't do.
1: As you just mentioned, he died right after returning to Washington, D.C. from a trip to Ukraine. It was his 10th trip there. He was a strong belief in interventionism, a staunch defender of Israel, staunch advocate for Zelensky. How influential was he with you when it came to foreign policy?
2: Well, we disagreed a little bit, but overall, I'm a big Israel person. He was certainly that. I wanted to see the war with Ukraine end very quickly. I think he was more into keeping it going. Frankly, he was very, very militant having to do with that. But I was from the standpoint of 25,000 people dying every month. I didn't like that. And he was a very strong military person. So am I. But I think we used it a little bit differently. We probably had a little bit of a different attitude. But we got along on it. Essentially, we agreed. And essentially, we agreed on almost everything. Where he was really becoming strong was the Save America Act. And I think he was going to be there very, very strongly under filibuster. He was against terminating the filibuster. And I think he was doing that because he said we have a budget coming up and we have debt ceiling coming up and the Democrats will, they're deranged in many ways and they're not going to be able to do it. So he was coming aboard, I think, for the filibuster, terminating the filibuster. But before we did that, he was a strong advocate for Save America. And that's what he called me about last night. I mean, I think of it. I spoke to him he had already landed. He was probably at his place. I don't know where he was, but I spoke to him, and then I got a call a few hours later saying, late in the evening, at 2 o'clock in the morning, actually. But they found out about it, I think, about 8 o'clock, about his problem. But so it had to be something very quick, because he was fine. Other than being tired, he was fine.
1: He obviously was very supportive of the strikes against Iran. The U.S. and Iran have been engaging back and forth in strikes over the last few days and overnight. Are we back at war? And who controls the Strait of Hormuz?
2: Well, I don't want to, out of respect for Lindsey, I'm not talking about that. We hit him very hard last night, so I don't want to talk about it. But I will say we hit him very hard last night. We had a deal with them yesterday. They were giving up everything. And then all of a sudden, 2 hours after that, they hit a ship with a drone. And I said, these people, there's something wrong with them. But I'm talking about a man who had nothing wrong with him, and that's Lindsey Graham.
1: Iran has declared the Strait of Hormuz closed. Is that true, Mr. President?
2: It's open as far as we're concerned. Don't talk about it. Talk about the reason that you asked me to speak.
1: Okay. We appreciate your time, sir. Before I let you go, is there any other final word that you want the American people to know about Lindsey Graham? What was it about?
2: No, I think his finest moment was his defense of Brett Kavanaugh, who's a terrific guy, and was treated very, very unfairly by the Democrats. Very unfair. I've never seen anything like it. Maybe the worst I've ever seen anyone treated. That includes me. Well, maybe not me, but it includes just about everybody. He was treated so unfairly, and Lindsey, as you remember, had that moment. And you know, I'll tell you, Jake, I think it was a top 10, maybe a top 5 moment in the history of the Senate. It was an incredible display. And he did it from the heart. He felt strongly about Brett, and he did it from the heart. And it turned that whole thing around. He was really amazing. That was one they should replay.
1: Well, I know you don't want to talk about any other issues out of respect for Lindsey Graham, but we would love to have you back sometime because I do have a lot of other questions for you, sir.
2: Sure. We'll do that. We'll do that.
1: Thank you for calling in.
2: We're trying to have CNN go on a normal path, and we'll do that.
1: Well, I'm on a normal path right here, sir, and I appreciate your time.
2: Good.
1: And thank you for calling in.
2: Okay. Thanks a lot.
1: Thanks so much. We'll be right back after this quick break.

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1: Welcome back to State of the Union. With tensions rising again in the Middle East, is the United States locked in a grinding low-grade war with Iran? Joining us now is the top Democrat on the House Intelligence Committee, Congressman Jim Himes. Congressman, thanks for bearing with us during that sudden interview with President Trump. Let me ask you about the Trump administration's subpoena of journalists from the New York Times after they reported about security concerns in the government about President Trump's new Qatari-gifted jet that's serving as Air Force One. What do you think of these subpoenas?
2: Well, it's the same old story, right, Jake? It's going to be to use the tools of the government, and whether that's going after Adam Schiff over mortgage fraud or, trying to get the phone records of Washington Post reporters because their stories, it's using the tools of the government to attack one of the fundamental cornerstones of our democracy. You know, this has come up before, right? Legally and technically, the judiciary or a prosecutor can subpoena a reporter's records, but they don't. They don't because 99.9% of American leaders recognize that that is a cornerstone of our democracy. So again, same old, using the tools of the federal government to go after somebody who's written a story or is doing something that that Donald Trump doesn't like.
1: President Trump did not fly that new Air Force One, the one that was a gift from Qatar, out of Turkey. Is it safe for President Trump to fly on his new plane as far as you understand it?
2: Well, Jake, I'm not steeped in the details of the technical details of Air Force One, but I will tell you this: the actual Air Force One, not the Qatari version, is really it looks like a plane, but it's got some capabilities that you wouldn't believe. For one, in-air refueling. In-air refueling is one of those remarkable things that is really critical for the president's plane, because if something happens, ranging from nuclear war to an airfield not being accessible or whatever, that plane needs to be refueled. You know, this is not changing the seats in the first class section, right? That is a fundamental overhaul of the airplane. Not to mention, and here I suspect people get a little fiddly because they don't like to discuss security details. But yeah, I'm sure that the real Air Force One, in contrast to the commercial civilian version, probably doesn't have all of the missile defenses that the official Air Force One has. So yeah, of course, it's a security risk for the president to be flying this thing around.
1: On Iran, CNN obtained some exclusive satellite imagery. We also analyzed it. It suggests Iran may be attempting to rebuild its suspected nuclear facilities. How do you assess the state of Iran's nuclear program right now? Have they've been trying to rebuild their nuclear program during this ceasefire?
2: Well, I think there's two things to say about that, Jake. The first is sort of the more tactical thing, which I can't be terribly specific about. But, you know, all of the nuclear materials are still there. They're just buried behind a bunch of rubble. And as you might imagine, the Iranians are interested in that not being the case. And so as a consequence, I think they've been doing work to try to figure out how can we recover the materials that are still there. By the way, it's not dust. The president keeps talking about nuclear dust. It's not dust. This stuff is down there and recoverable. The more concerning question, Jake, is, the regime survived what the president promised us would be a regime-ending attack on them. They are realizing that they've got one hell of a strategic lever in the ability to close the Strait of Hormuz. And I heard what the president just said. When the Iranians decide they're not letting ships through there, they're not going to let ships through there, right? And so what really concerns me about that nuclear material is they're going to look at North Korea. They're going to look at Pakistan. They're going to look at India and say, hey, those countries aren't getting attacked the way we just did twice. Why? And the answer is because they have nuclear weapons. So my concern is that on the backside of this war, Iran is going to be more motivated than they were a year ago to actually produce the weapon that they know will forever take off the table an attack on their country.
1: Congressman Jim Himes, the top Democrat on the House Intelligence Committee, thank you so much for joining us today. We appreciate it, sir.
2: Thanks, Jake.
1: Coming up next, my panel weighs in on a very eventful political week. Stay with us.

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3: Welcome back to State of the Union. Senator Lindsey Graham, Republican of South Carolina, has died at age 71. Our panel's with us now. And David Urban, you knew the senator. Tell us
4: Jake, you know, your faith has a great expression. May his memory be a blessing, right? Yeah. And I say that there in this in all due respect to people who disagreed with him. But you know, Senator Graham was a survivor. I first met Senator Graham in 1998 during the Clinton. He was a House manager in the Clinton impeachment. Right. And so think about his evolution from that, surviving so many, you know, just political challenges. And you talked to the president earlier about, you know, him fighting with the president and becoming an ally. But throughout that all, he remained a gentleman in the Senate who could still get things done. He still would cross the aisle to work with people in a bipartisan fashion, something we don't see much anymore in Washington. You know, Lindsey Graham could still cut deals. And I'm afraid that, you know, as we replace senators like Lindsey Graham with new senators, that we're going to lose that skill set, right? That yeah. That comedy, ITY, in this institution, in this town, is going away. And that we need more people who are willing to cross the aisle like Lindsey Graham was. He was a conservative. He believed in what he believed in, but he was still not afraid to vote with his colleagues on the other side of the aisle and get things done. Remember the three amigos? It was Lieberman, right?
3: And McCain.
4: Back in the day.
3: Now they're all gone.
4: So they're all gone.
5: In the issue area where I think he was most known for sort of holding firm, even as the ground of the Republican Party seemed to shift underneath him, was foreign policy. Mm-hmm. An enormous advocate for support for Ukraine, a big advocate for Israel in the Middle East, really trying to stand up for this idea.

0: very populist, anti-establishment Democrat, stepped out of the race after some credible accusations of sexual assault and even rape in his past. Where do you see the Graham Plattner race in the framing of your book? Because you talk about it's not good enough to applaud the establishment candidates who promise that everything can get back to normal. When you vote in the primaries, you'll need to select candidates who understand the urgency of the moment, where you probably, I don't want to put words in your, but you probably thought Plattner was a guy like that. Where do you see that in terms of your framing of your book?
1: Yeah, in large part, he was a great representation of, I think, what a new Democratic Party needed to look like in terms of the aggressiveness, the willingness to actually fight. We've seen Republicans abuse power for so long, and meanwhile, Democrats feel like the party of strongly worded letters. And so Graham Plattner, I'm very sympathetic to his stance on all of the issues. Obviously, what he did was disgusting, and I think that the left more broadly did a good job, was effective at making sure that there was no, you know, proving that there was no room in the Democratic Party moving forward for people like that. You look at Eric Swalwell, same deal, pushed out of the race because there was a zero tolerance policy. You compare that with what we see on the right, where not only is it not disqualifying, I mean, Matt Gaetz was dealt with his own legal issues as it relates to being accused of sex trafficking of minors, was almost elevated to the Attorney General of the United States. Trump himself has more than a dozen credible accusations of sexual assault. So it almost doesn't even feel disqualifying, but a prerequisite for a lot of these people.
0: Karen Finney, as the more establishment Democrat at the table, if can I call you that?
2: The black girl at the table is the establishment? I wish. I'd like to make some establishment money.
0: Well,
2: how about that?
0: Well, anyway, how do you view it all? Before I turn to you on that, though, let me just play a little clip. This is an interview that we did, obviously, full disclosure, we did two of the interviews that caused the Plattner situation to happen, his resignation. One of them was with Jenny Rassicot, who dated him from 2019 to 2021, accused him of rape. The other one was with a woman, a conservative named Lindsay Fifield, who dated him in 2013, 2014. She came forward with her accusations more than a month ago. And Democrats basically said she's a Republican operative. Mm-hmm. Here, we talked to her, not you.
2: Not everybody.
0: Not you, but others. Anyway, here is a little bit of our interview with Lindsay Fifield.
3: That is something that I feel like people need to understand is it was almost like looking at like a pit bull where they just, it's nothing, like, but not just nothing, but like a capacity for violence. And you see it and you know it's there and it's terrifying.
0: There are Democrats who say, why weren't her allegations in the New York Times in early June enough?
2: Well, and some also, for them, it was the tattoo that was enough. And
0: the Totenkopf?
2: The Totenkopf tattoo. I mean, look, there was some disagreement within the party from the beginning. And I think one of the things that my party has to learn how to reckon with is we always should be trying to evolve and be the party of big ideas and bring in new voices and faces. But that doesn't mean you don't. And what the slight disagreement I have with you is the recklessness with which he looked good on paper, but nobody actually did the job of vetting and looking at the self-vet. I mean, we're talking about some of this information was self-vetting. It wasn't even like a Republican operative came up with it right on the outside. And so I think we have to do both. I think you have to vet these candidates. We need to, yes, we need people who are going to be fighters. And I think one of the things in Maine they're going to have to do as they go through this process is who will Mainers believe is going to take forward those ideas? People are angry about corruption in Washington. They're angry that they don't hear enough about solving their problems. Mm-hmm. They're angry about the war. They're angry about money and politics in ways that I haven't seen in, for about 10 years, it become this high of an issue.
4: Jake, I was going to say, taking up Brian. The challenge, I think, for both Republicans and Democrats in a post-Trump world is who's going to control that coalition that Trump put together, right? I grew up in Western Pennsylvania, Beaver County, Pennsylvania, Democrats, but they all voted for Reagan. They all started voting Republican. And those Democrats have now become Republicans. And how do Democrats get those Democrats back? So, white working class people, how do they get those back? And I think that's the challenge.
0: How do you get them back, Ron?
1: I mean, in large part, it's actually, you can learn a lot from what Donald Trump himself promised on the campaign trail. We know now, in retrospect, that he had no intention on delivering any of those things, any lower costs, any prevention of war, foreign interventionism. Now we're in a position where we can see that all of the things he promised are not coming to fruition. But I think that Democrats can and need to pick up that mantle of actually delivering. And in large part, we view the institutions of government as enough of a barrier to not do those things. We see norms and traditions and the filibuster and the parliamentarian. That's always enough.

0: enough to block Democrats. Trump has shown that those things aren't so sacrosanct, but he's doing it for self-enrichment. Yeah. We have to be able to do it for virtuous reasons.
1: Right now, the Democrats are going through a little bit of what Republicans, frankly, went through 10, 15 years ago, which is really being interested in candidates who say they're going to fight but have no track record because they're outsiders. There's this interest and hunger in, I want someone completely from the outside who says they're going to fight, while more quote-unquote establishment candidates may have actually put points on the board for their own side, but that is not valued if you can go out and really sort of throw verbal punches rather than have a track record.
2: The book again, Brian Tyler Cohen's The Day After. Thanks for spending your Sunday morning with us, Fareed Zakaria.
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3: This is CNN.
4: This is GPS, the Global Public Square. Welcome to all of you in the United States and around the world. I'm Fareed Zakaria, coming to you from New York. Today on the program, Trump takes on NATO again. At this week's summit, he said the leaders of other NATO countries told him,
5: "We love you."
4: This came after Trump roared that he still wanted the U.S. to control Greenland and that he didn't want to trade with Spain anymore at all. How did it all shake out? I'll talk to the former foreign ministers of Denmark and the Netherlands. And former White House Chief of Staff Rahm Emanuel went to Tel Aviv to deliver a speech highly critical of Benjamin Netanyahu.
6: The Prime Minister and his government have led Israel into a dead end.
4: He also offered a new path forward for peace in the region. Not a two-state solution, but a 23-state solution. What is that? I'll ask him. Finally, France's President Emmanuel Macron was the first Western leader to visit Damascus since the fall of Assad. And bombs exploded near his hotel. I'll talk to a Syrian journalist about the current state of her country. But first, here's my take. Even people who dislike Donald Trump tend to give him credit for one thing: getting NATO to pay its fair share. American presidents have long grumbled about burden sharing. Trump has been crude, theatrical, and transactional, but the sentiment he expressed was broadly shared, and Europeans got the message. Non-American NATO countries spent 1.4% of GDP on defense in 2014. In 2025, it was close to 2.3%. But be careful what you wish for. The usual assumption is that if Europe spends more, America will spend less. This is demonstrably wrong. European defense spending is at its highest level in decades. Yet Donald Trump has proposed a staggering $1.5 trillion defense budget for fiscal 2027. American defense spending has never been determined by the needs of NATO. It reflects America's role as a global superpower with bases, fleets, and commitments across the world. Washington wants to deter Russia, counter China, project power in the Middle East, protect global sea lanes, defend the homeland, maintain nuclear superiority, dominate space, lead in drones and artificial intelligence, and preserve the ability to fight far from home. In fact, the International Institute for Strategic Studies calculated in 2018 that direct spending on defense in Europe made up only about 5% of America's total defense spending. As Europe's spending increases, the continent will become less dependent on America and therefore less deferential to it. For more than 75 years, America's dominance within NATO has given Washington enormous advantages. The U.S. has over 30 military bases across Europe, and these have allowed it to project power not just in Europe, but in Africa, the Middle East, and Asia. U.S. operations in the Middle East, including the wars in Iraq and Afghanistan, and more recently with Iran, have depended heavily on access, basing, and overflight rights in Europe. Often, NATO countries have allowed the U.S. to use its facilities even when they disagreed with the war being waged. But as Europeans see that America is unreliable or even hostile, they will feel less need to accommodate Washington. The U.S. has assumed that its allies will always line up behind its broader strategy, including its economic campaigns. But as Celeste Wallander writes in Foreign Affairs, Europe already has its own interests and tools. It holds much of Russia's frozen assets. It has its own sanctions on Russian shipping, finance, and technology. It is home to SWIFT, the payment system whose exclusion of major Russian banks has been so important. If Washington wants to relax pressure on Moscow in a bargain with Vladimir Putin, Europe may refuse. If Washington wants to intensify pressure on Iran or China, Europe may hesitate. Then there's the issue of weapons. One of the hidden benefits of American leadership in NATO has been that Europeans buy American arms. They have bought F-35s, HIMARS, Patriots, P-8 aircraft, and many other systems, not simply because they're good, but because they bind Europe to the United States. Common equipment makes joint operations easier. It also reassures frontline states that American troops will remain engaged. But European officials now speak openly of the need to reduce dependence on American hardware. They fear that the Trump administration could in the future withhold software upgrades, spare parts, or operational support. When Denmark has to worry about an American president threatening Greenland, it will think thrice before buying its next generation of weapons from the United States. For American defense companies, this could be a major loss. For American strategy, it could be larger still. Weapon sales are not just commercial transactions. They create habits of cooperation and shared strategy. There is a final danger. We speak easily of Europe spending more, but defense budgets are still national, and most European governments are broke. As Liana Fix notes in Foreign Affairs, the country with the greatest capacity to spend is Germany, and it is now beginning to do so on a remarkable scale. This is necessary. Germany has been too passive for too long. It is a liberal democracy deeply embedded in Europe, and there is no reason to fear some aggressive impulse in its political DNA. But size and power matter in international politics. A Germany that spends vastly more than its neighbors will inevitably create anxiety in France, Poland, and the smaller countries around it. The genius of America's post-1945 strategy was that it solved this problem. It made it unnecessary for European countries to think and act like traditional great powers. Under the American umbrella, France and Germany did not have to balance each other. The US damped down the intra-European rivalries that had produced centuries of catastrophic war. It created a system that was stable, peaceful, and pro-American. We have set off a chain reaction. And over time, Americans will come to miss the old NATO, not because it was fair, but because it was the most successful security system the world has ever known, with America at its center. Go to FaridZakaria.com for a link to my Washington Post column this week. And let's get started. For more on the NATO summit and the view from Europe, I am joined by Jeppe Kofod, former Minister of Foreign Affairs of Denmark, and Frans Timmermans, the former Vice President of the European Commission. Jeppe, let me begin with you. What was your sense at the end of the day of how the summit went in? Specifically, was it your understanding that privately Trump pursued the Greenland issue in the way that he did publicly?
5: Well, I think the summit itself went as good as it could, because there was a clear declaration, support for Article 5, and there was a good atmosphere in the end of the summit. You also saw that from the president when he left. But of course, I also heard that, you know, the press room, there was, of course, the comments on Greenland.
6: Greenland is very important for the United States, but it's not important for Denmark.
5: But I understand in the room, it was more normal NATO business, and that was good. So all in all, it was actually probably the best Europe could have hoped for, but it's also clear that the challenges in NATO remains.
4: Franz, what do you think the effect, though, of this public reiteration of his desire for Greenland does? It must rattle the Europeans, right?
7: Oh, absolutely. I mean, there's a level of also, you know, let him have his reality TV show. There's that as well, and let's do business inside. But at the same time, I do think the American public totally underestimate how profoundly this Greenland issue is affecting our relationship in the transatlantic alliance. It has changed everything in our relationship, but it has also changed politics in Europe, because all those radical and extreme right parties who felt supported by Trump and who Trump has been supporting now have to distance themselves from them, because nobody likes this idea of a European territory being occupied and conquered by Americans. That is something that especially the nationalists and sovereignists see as very aggressive and very negative.
4: Jeppe, is there a plan that the Danish government can have to do something about it? What is the likely scenario? How does this move forward?
5: Yeah, first of all, I agree that the so-called Greenland moment, which happened this year, of course, in Europe, meaning that all the European allies stand together and rejecting the Trump aspiration to take Greenland, sovereignty of Greenland. But, you know, what's going on now is that this high-level working group that was established back in January between the United States and the Kingdom of Denmark, so Greenland and Denmark, and they have been working since then and progressing, and they would look at, you know, how U.S. can use its already existing access to Greenland, because there is a treaty from 1951. They have, you know, in practical terms, almost unlimited military access to Greenland. You know, how they would establish new or reopen old bases in Greenland, and also having a much stronger cooperation on economic issues with Greenland and so on. That group is working, and my information is that it's progressing. And the realists in the Trump administration, they all want this to progress. But as we saw with the president at the NATO summit, it doesn't hold him back from commenting on Greenland. And I think his aspirations to take the sovereignty of Greenland is still there, even though the access for U.S. in Greenland is almost unlimited.
4: Franz, also the other country that attracted Trump's ire was Spain, which he really went after. I don't think he seems to understand how trade with the European Union works, because he was essentially threatening to cut off trade with Spain. But am I right in thinking that you can't do that? The European Union acts on trade in unison, so it would be a trade war with Europe as a whole. Am I missing something?
7: No, you're not. This is exactly right. I saw the Spanish Prime Minister shrugging it off, déjà vu all over again. We are united as Europeans. So if in matters of trade, it's Europe. It's not individual member states. Now, it's something different if he would be talking about investments or cultural relations. But also there, it's business as usual between Spain and the United States on all levels. So there's so much rhetoric here. There's so much reality TV performance here. And in actual fact, you see it with the European leaders. They say, OK, let him do his spiel. We'll just carry on and make sure that we strengthen our bonds internally in Europe, and we prepare Europe for being able to defend itself with less support from the United States.
4: Well, stay with us, because when we come back, I'm going to ask my two guests about precisely that. What is the long-term plan? What will America's relationship with Europe look like in the next 10 years when we come back?
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0: Abraham Lincoln, and this is CNN.
1: And we are back with the former Minister of Foreign Affairs of Denmark, Jeppe Kofod, and the former Vice President of the European Commission, Frans Timmermans. Jeppe, when you look at the main security issue Europe now faces, it's Russia's assault on Ukraine, potentially Russia doing something in Europe. Do you think right now most European statesmen are confident that were Russia to attack a NATO country, which it has come close to doing in various ways, that Article 5 would be triggered and the U.S. would come to, say, the defense of Estonia or Lithuania?
2: No, I think the reality is in Europe, unfortunately, that the trust in Article 5, the 100% trust that used to be there only a few years back, is not there anymore. Of course, on paper, as I said in the declaration, is a reiterated Article 5, and an attack on NATO is an attack on all, and we have a collective defense. But you have heard the president, you know, on several occasions questioning whether US will come to Europe to help if there is actually an attack. So Europe is working very, very hard to scale up its own defense investment, be prepared, and even sooner than later be able to defend itself without the support of the United States. Not because Europe wants it, but because it's necessary under these circumstances.
1: Franz, is there a thought that we just waited out the Trump, you know, it's two more years of Trump and then things go back to normal? Or is there now a long-term plan that will be put in place kind of no matter what? You know, in other words, Europe is going to buy insurance for itself from America, regardless of who is the next president.
3: Yes, I think it's permanent. I think Europe will have to take care of its own security on a permanent basis. I think if we do that, and if we do right, and if you look at the trends, look at the trends surrounding Ukraine. Ukraine is going to be a security provider for Europe. It's asking for a lot of support now. Europe is coming together to give Ukraine that support, but it will be a phenomenal military power in the future. And the border between us and Russia will be the defining border for Europe's future. And we Europeans will have to take care of that ourselves. And we can. The only thing is, we need some time to get there. And at the same time, I'm deeply convinced that if we do this right, America, for its own self-interest, will come back to us. And we will see a NATO in a different nature, but still with an American involvement in the future.
1: Jeppe, what does this feel like emotionally and, you know, and culturally in Europe? It's, you know, this is the longest alliance that I can think of in years. It is not simply a political and military alliance. It's an alliance that has created a kind of coherent West, you know, intellectually, culturally, politically, militarily. And it does seem as though there are now serious fissures. The West no longer really exists as any. We used to always speak about what should the West do? How should the West react? Does it make sense, you think, in the future, will it make sense to talk about the West when there is such a divide between Europe and the US?
2: Well, we used to also, when I was foreign minister, to talk about the strongest military alliance in history, NATO, resting on strong common values and interest. And one can, you know, easily argue today the values part is pretty gone because there are a different perception of what values we should pursue. And the interest part, you can say on the United States first, for example, America first, has changing that and the perception of what that means for US with President Trump is not a strong Europe, it's apparently a weak Europe. So the whole fundament behind NATO is falling apart in a sense. So that's why Europe needs to put its act together, not talk about Trump or US, but talk about itself and rearm and build up a strong deterrence to the East with Russia, because even if there's a ceasefire and hopefully peace with Ukraine, Russia will still be a threat. And the same with United States, even if there's a new president after Trump ends his presidency, the structural changes of Europe need to be able to defend itself alone and US not being a 100% reliable ally in all instances is there for the future.
1: Thank you, gentlemen. Fascinating conversation. Really appreciate it. Next on GPS, Rahm Emanuel has historically been a staunch supporter of the State of Israel. So why is he calling on the U.S. to abandon its unconditional support for it? I'll ask.

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2: For too long, American policy towards Israel operated under the assumption that the best thing Washington can do for Jerusalem is to blindly, to silently stand behind your government without conditions, without demands, without consequences, even when we disagreed. That has been our mistake, and it's been not a favor to you.
3: That was former U.S. Ambassador to Japan, former Chief of Staff to President Obama, Rahm Emanuel, in an astonishing speech this week in Tel Aviv, in which he roundly criticized Israeli Prime Minister Benjamin Netanyahu and his government for undermining Israel's international legitimacy and called for a new relationship between the U.S. and Israel. Joining me now to discuss his speech is Rahm Emanuel. Welcome, Rahm. I want to ask you about the speech, which was very tough, but to me had a bit of an air of unreality to it, in the sense that you're talking about sanctioning the Israeli government and officials for violence against Palestinians, for settlements, as if these settlements are going to go away. But as you know, over the last 20 years, the settlements have grown gargantuanly. The chance that they're all going to be dismantled is essentially zero. The kind of Israel you're hoping for, it's not just Netanyahu. Most Israelis agree with Netanyahu on most of his foreign policy. The party that would probably agree with your approach is the Labour Party, which is down to 3 seats in the Knesset. So is your attack not simply an attack on Bibi Netanyahu, but on most of the Israeli political spectrum today?
4: Well, one is, if you actually look at the coverage and the discussion, what I said was on Israel, the prime minister has led you into a dead wall. You've lost Europe. You lost the United States. In the last 3 years, you only picked up Somaliland. As my mother would say, such a deal. And I said to the Arab League, which proposed the 23-state solution, game on. You want stability? You get in here and stand up a Palestinian Authority that 3 times rejected Israel's offers, 3 times returned it with violence. You have to stand up and be the adult in the room and give Israel a partner for sovereignty. Make the politics of their desire for stability work with the Palestinian desire for sovereignty, with Israel's desire for security. But Israel should not be doing the things of undermining, meaning a government that is complicit with settlers committing violence, not only on the issue of housing. But as you well know, one last thing, in 2009, when the prime minister publicly accused me of being a self-loathing Jew, it was over housing in the West Bank. That was the disagreement he and I had. I'm not new to this. I didn't need a war to realize that the prime minister would lead Israel to isolation and being a pariah in its own backyard.
3: But my point is, it's not just the prime minister, it's all of Israel. There was a vote in the Knesset, as you know, on the two-state solution. And I can't remember the numbers now, but it was something like 75% of the Knesset voted against a two-state solution. And yet what you are proposing is essentially a two-state solution.
4: No, that's actually, well, let me try to clarify what 23 is, why that's not 2. Israel is a pariah now. All 21 nations in the Arab League would create diplomatic relations with Israel. That's what they offered in 2013. Second, let's get away from that. For the first time in 50 years, you don't have an Assad government in Syria. That is the transit route for Iran supplying Hezbollah that is firing missiles at you. that president in Syria said, you, Israel and Syria, have a common enemy in Iran. He said, I would like to get a security agreement. Pick up the phone, we will facilitate it, and call him. You would cut off Hezbollah's major patron, Iran. And you would get a security front so that the Northern Galilee and the residents of the Northern Galilee get the security that the residents in Tel Aviv are also seeking. That is another way of achieving peace.
3: So you know what I'm asking you is what some people are saying in the United States. You are making this speech because you want to run for president and you feel that the party would not accept somebody who was regarded as a strong supporter of Israel. So you're now saying this to distance yourself. I just want to give you a chance to respond to that criticism.
4: Well, first of all, I worked with President Clinton on the Oslo Accords, Camp David, Y Plantation. In 2000, and those were all for seeing a sovereignty and security. In 2009, when others were still replicating, lip-syncing what Prime Minister Netanyahu was saying, I was the only one to his face confronted him. Said it to his face. Said that if you keep doing this, you're going to be isolated and it will lead to perpetual conflict. Third, if you're running for president of the United States, going to Tel Aviv is not your first stop. It's usually somewhere else in the lower 48 where you go. But I thought being honest, being direct, is better than firing spitballs from across the Atlantic from the comfort zone of the Senate well or on TV. So I told the Israeli public, this is the price. You have lost America. It's not a Democratic Party problem. When two-thirds of the American people are not supporting Israel, and for ages 30 and younger, it's down to 21. That's not a Democratic Party problem. That's an America problem. And I thought it's better to be honest, better to be direct. And one of the things I also know, and it's not a surprise, if I do decide to run for president, you might as well know you're going to get the truth from me, however it comes. That's what I did as chief of staff for President Obama. That's what I did the other day. And I said it's better to do it directly to the Israeli people rather than spending 18 years lip-syncing what the prime minister said or looking away. We did Israel no favors.
3: Rahm Emanuel, always good to have you on.
4: Good to have you. Thanks, Fareed.
3: Next on GPS, a pall was cast over French President Macron's historic visit to Syria last week when two bombs exploded right near his hotel. What is going on in that country? I will talk to a Syrian journalist.
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0: This week, France's President Emmanuel Macron traveled to Syria's capital to meet with President al-Sharaa, becoming the first major Western leader to visit since the fall of the dictator Bashar al-Assad. But the visit was quickly overshadowed when two bombs exploded near the hotel where Macron was staying, although he wasn't there at the time. The attack injured at least 18 people. It was tragic. It was also bad press for al-Sharaa, who you may remember is a former leader of a group that was designated by the U.S. as a foreign terrorist organization. He is now trying to rebrand his country and attract foreign investment. Joining me now is Lubna Mahai, a Syrian journalist and author who covered the war in Syria. She has a new book out, Defiance, a memoir of awakening, rebellion, and survival in Syria. It's a wonderful read.
1: Thank you so much.
0: So tell us, how do we understand what is going on in Syria right now? You have this former terrorist turned president. Now Macron goes there and there are these bombs. Whom is he fighting with mostly? And is he winning? Is he in charge of Syria?
1: The question here is who is going to benefit from this destabilization of the country. You have the remnants of the Assad regime, but also you have the remnants of extremist groups that they find Ahmed al-Sharaa as a traitor for them, that he had turned his back on them, and now he is shaking hands with the same people that are considered their enemies.
0: Right.
1: So it is understandable why there are so many people in the country now. They don't want Macron in the capital, why they don't want other Western leaders in the country.
0: Do you think al-Sharaa has really turned a leaf and wants to be this pro-Western, you know, kind of guy who's bringing capitalism to Syria?
1: I mean, to be honest, when Assad was overthrown in December of 2024, I was, of course, very skeptical of this person, but I knew that Syria deserves a chance, and whoever was able to kind of push Assad out of power, out of the presidential palace, deserves a chance, even though I am aware of the history of this group that he led. Actually, HTS was one of the main, along with the Assad regime, they are one of the main factors that ended up destroying the 2011 Syrian uprising. So I really wanted to believe that he was capable of you know, like starting over, and we saw him doing that. But also we saw him focused more on him rebranding his image on the international stage more than trying to get the country to the safe shore.
0: So one of the things that your book does very well is it explains how dissent grows in an authoritarian regime. What was the pivotal thing that made Assad's regime collapse in the end?
1: So there are so many people who look at what happened in December of 2024 and they say it's like the success of the Syrian uprising, and I don't really agree with that, because the main reason why Assad was overthrown in 2024 is because Syria found itself in this critical moment on a geopolitical stage, that Assad eventually lost his allies. He lost Hezbollah, he lost Iran. The Russians were busy with Ukrainians. So there was lots of factors that eventually led to the removal or Assad government fleeing the country.
0: That's what I thought you would say, and because I've been thinking about your book in relation to Iran today and how people keep waiting for an Iranian opposition against a very tough regime. And it seems like that's not enough. If I read you correctly, the Iranian regime still has a lot of power. It would take a lot to dislodge it, and you'd need many, many international setbacks. You'd have to lose a lot of the capacity that that regime has. Would you agree?
1: I would say that if there is one thing that the Syrian uprising taught me, is just to understand that it's never up to the people. And unfortunately, we hoped in the beginning that if we document enough atrocities that we can stop them, but eventually you come to the realization that it's never about the atrocities, it's never about the people, it's never about human rights violation, it's never about democracy, it's actually about where are we today in this political moment on the geopolitical stage. And today I feel like after, you know, like 10 years, my faith in journalism kind of shifted. Like now I don't see it as, okay, we need to document the atrocity so we can make a change. Like now our goal of documentation is to make sure that these oppressors, when they win, and unfortunately we are seeing the oppressors winning and they are staying in power, is just to make sure that these oppressors don't tell the future generations that we did not exist. And this applies to Syria and applies to Iran.
0: That's a very sad conclusion to come to.
1: It's sad, but also I think it really also what happened in Syria made me realize how, like, all this faith in like international community or like United Nations or Security Councils is just like, you have this idea that there are powers out there that making sure that, you know, that people don't get killed by their government, but then eventually you become aware that these are all naive ideas that don't really translate on the ground.
0: Lubna, thank you so much for coming on.
1: Thank you so much for having me. I hope you enjoy the book.
0: Next on GPS, Trump has once before tried to defang an American adversary deep in a nuclear arms race. It didn't end well. Which country?

0: is CNN.
1: And now for the last look. Donald Trump was mad as hell with Iran this week. At the NATO summit in Turkey, he called the Iranian leadership cuckoo, evil, sick people, and a cancer. In February, he called the regime a very wicked, radical dictatorship. Weeks later, he threatened that if Iran didn't accept a ceasefire, a whole civilization will die tonight, never to be brought back again. By June, he changed course, signing the Memorandum of Understanding, intended to bring an end to the war, temporarily lifting oil sanctions against Iran, and dangling the prospect of a huge fund to rebuild the country. He said it was unfair to deny Iran ballistic missiles if other countries had them. And he said he would be honored to meet the new supreme leader, Mujtaba Khamenei, whose father Trump had called one of the most evil people in history when announcing that the U.S. and Israel had killed him. If this hot and cold diplomacy surprises you, it shouldn't. Let me take you back to Trump 1.0, when the president was trying to defang the nuclear program of another bitter antagonist, North Korea. As with Iran, it all started with maximalist threats. Faced with North Korea's advancing nuclear program, Trump told reporters in 2017 that the country will be met with fire and fury like the world has never seen. Sounds familiar? In September of that year, Trump pledged to totally destroy North Korea, saying that its leader, Kim Jong-un, was on a suicide mission for himself and for his regime. He also repeatedly insulted Kim personally, calling him Little Rocket Man, referring to Kim's short stature and penchant for missile tests. But then Trump switched course, agreeing to meet with Kim in Singapore. After that summit, Trump said of the North Korean leader, "I trust him," and that he had a great personality, that they fell in love through letters. Trump later invited Kim to meet him at the DMZ, where they posed for photographs together. But the diplomacy went nowhere, and within a year, Trump seemingly lost interest. He has little to show for his sticks or his carrots, neither a nuclear agreement nor a totally destroyed North Korea. In fact, quite the opposite. North Korea's nuclear program is stronger than ever. Last month, Kim commissioned a 5,000-ton naval destroyer, the country's largest ever warship, that would be capable of carrying nuclear missiles.

material to assemble at least 30 more. 7 years ago, when Trump and Kim met, experts estimated North Korea possessed just 20 to 30 nuclear warheads. And last year, a top Air Force general told Congress that the Hermit Kingdom had tested a new ICBM that probably can deliver a nuclear payload to targets throughout North America. Trump has said that he wants to meet with Kim again, but it will be harder now than ever to tempt North Korea to give up nuclear weapons. North Korea is not the famine-struck, isolated country it was in the 1990s, eager for handouts of food and fuel. Though a very poor nation, the North Korean economy grew by 3.7% in 2024, according to South Korea's central bank, which estimates that that growth has continued. Part of this turnaround has to do with the fact that North Korea is less isolated than it has been in the past. As the diplomat Jung Park notes in Foreign Affairs, Kim has used the growing rift between the United States and China to strengthen his relationship with Beijing, which is Pyongyang's largest trading partner. But Kim's geopolitical masterstroke may be that after the Russian invasion of Ukraine in 2022, he made himself indispensable to Vladimir Putin. In 2023, North Korea started providing arms to Russia. It now supplies up to 40% of the ammunition that Russia is using in Ukraine, according to Ukrainian intelligence. In 2024, Putin traveled to Pyongyang and signed a mutual defense treaty with Kim, which reestablished a security guarantee that had lapsed at the end of the Cold War. The agreement paved the way for about 16,000 North Korean troops to fight in Ukraine on Russia's behalf. The relationship is a huge strategic win for Kim. As Oriana Skylar Mastro notes in Foreign Affairs, North Korean soldiers have learned the latest in drone warfare from the Russians, and now there's evidence that Russia is helping North Korea develop that nuclear submarine. Trump's volatile, idiosyncratic, and shifting diplomacy did not in the end work with North Korea, and as of now, it doesn't seem to be working with Iran either. Thanks to all of you for being part of my program this week.

0: And this is CNN.
1: I've always lived my life with purpose, and I think purpose isn't something to be chased, it's something to be stewarded. A responsibility to use this platform of privilege, as I call it, to serve to the betterment of the people that I've been called to.

0: Welcome to African Voices. I'm Larry Madowo in the Warri Kingdom of Nigeria, and I'm very excited to be here speaking to my first royal on the program. Olori Atuoshe III of this kingdom is reclaiming royalty for the modern age. Your Royal Majesty, thank you for talking to us.
1: Thank you for having me on here.
0: People don't realize that traditional rulers are still very active here in Nigeria.
1: Yes.
0: And you have taken this very ancient tradition and added a modern spin to it.
1: Mm.
0: How did you do that?
1: Well, it helps to serve at the side of a very modern king. Traditional leadership, as we put it, shouldn't be boxed in tradition. Tradition is consistently changing. And so I think our approach to traditional leadership is with that same mindset of consistent progress for the benefit of your people.
0: A lot of royals focus on the pomp and the circumstance, the glamour of the position.
1: Yeah.
0: Your focus has been on service and impact.
1: Yeah.
0: Was that a deliberate choice in terms of moving this forward?
1: I've always had a heart for Africa. I've always had a heart for the black race. I think more than impregnating me with children, His Majesty impregnated me with that with that vision, because his heart is for the black man. We believe that the black man is God's gift to the world. We are resilient. This melanin is resilient.
0: I'm going to clock that.
1: Yeah. It's true. Mm-hmm. And we have oftentimes been given the short end of the stick. When my husband obviously became king and I his queen consort, I didn't embrace it with glamour. What I felt was weight. What I felt was responsibility. For me, that is what is most important. And at the heart of what I do, as we know, is the women and the youth, because they are our tomorrow. They are the greatest investment that any kingdom, any community, any country can have. And so I embrace this honor of leadership with much responsibility, but also with a vision for the future.
0: What are your priorities as the Queen Consort here in the Warri Kingdom?
1: So, fun fact, before His Majesty ascended, there was no office of the Olori, but he introduced the office of the Olori, thereby establishing a platform that I could use it, because my heart is for the women and the children of this kingdom. I have a foundation called the Royally Aware Foundation, which is the humanitarian arm of the kingdom, or the monarchy as you know it. And we focus on education, because it's absolutely important, empowerment, and the environment. And everything really is centered around human capital development, because our people are our greatest treasure. As you know, the Warri Kingdom is one of the most prominent for the oil resources that we enjoy in Nigeria. I believe that our biggest resource is our human resource. My vision, my hope, is to build our people so that they can build our communities. The kingdom as we know it sadly suffers from what I call the resource curse. And so everything is taken out, but nothing is developed. And so when I became Queen Consort, the first thing, or the first responsibility that I felt to have, was let us build people that will build the community. Every initiative that we run through the foundation is focused on re-engineering mindsets, giving access to greater opportunities, allowing the people to know that they have agency in forming the kind of future that they hope for.
0: Coming up, life before the throne and how that shaped the queen she is today.
1: I was raised in a home where we were wealthy, but we weren't made aware of our wealth in many ways. My father would always say to us, "You are here to serve,

0: see for yourself.
1: So the story of this love garden, this is the first one, was planted in February 2022, free school.

0: Thank you.
1: Well done.
0: Oh, it's beautiful.
1: Yeah, very good. Well done.
2: The Queen says her work now is an echo of what her father, renowned Nigerian entrepreneur and philanthropist, Captain Idahosa Wells Okunbo, did when he was alive. It's fascinating to hear you talk about using your platform of privilege to help the people.
1: Yeah.
2: Because you don't have to do any of this. You didn't grow up among these people. Your dad is one of the most successful businessmen in Nigeria.
1: Yes.
2: You could have had a life of luxury for the rest of your life and not have to do any of this.
1: Yeah.
2: Why do you care?
1: I think upbringing says a lot. I was raised in a home where we were wealthy, but we weren't made aware of our wealth in many ways. My father would always say to us, you are here to serve, you are not here to take my money. And, you know, and so I grew up with that understanding. My dad, as wealthy as he was, people would come to the house and all they had to do was speak Benin, and he would look for how to send their kids to school. My mom, till today, is still an avid giver. And so I think it's those values that I picked up that I just emulated through life. And I think that's actually what is very much informing the queen that I am now, and the mother, more importantly. Mm-hmm. I would much rather be known as a mother than a queen, because a mother takes care of her children's future. She builds them for tomorrow. She teaches them, she trains them. And that's the role that I think I've been called to do here.
2: You've got three kids.
1: Yes, I have three wonderful kids.
2: How are you teaching them to have the same heart for the people growing up in the royal household?
1: I think more than I speak, I do. Mm-hmm. So my daughter the other day, they had a day in school where they could dress as, you know, people of change and people that, and my daughter said, Mommy, I want to dress up as you.
3: Oh.
1: And I was so, I think that for me was is a moment I will never forget, because it means that she's seeing what I'm doing. And that is all the difference that it can make. I could sit down, and I mean, I definitely do make sure that I'm speaking to them about the values that we hold as a family: humility, honesty, respect. These are things that I teach them every day. But more than teaching and talking to them, I hope that I'm living it out. And I think from that little example, I might be doing a good job.
2: How can you use your platform for what you call human capital development, which is not something I've heard a royal speak about as a priority for them?
1: We're very much servants of the people. It's how can we serve you, and how can we make your life better? And so, given this platform of privilege, I'm looking to bring value to the people that I serve by ensuring that we open them up to potential. We create environments that they can see possibility, and then create a pathway for them to get there by equipping them with initiatives like the STEM Lab, like the Love Garden, like Establish Her with the Women Empowerment. This is a free school.
2: Mm-hmm.
1: They get one free meal a day. The children that go to the school, it's a primary school, are either orphaned, they've been abused, they've been used as drug traffickers within the community. And so we decided, you know what, let's add a Love Garden to it. Mm-hmm. Iyara is notorious for gang violence and gang groups. And they say nothing good can grow in Iyara. Like I said, nothing.
2: And you planted this garden in the
1: Love
2: middle
1: garden
2: of this
1: in the
2: place.
1: Middle of the slum. Because love can grow in the slums. And we've seen the community work with us. And it says a lot that when you give a people a responsibility, they can take it seriously.
2: Right.
1: You know, so. Yeah.
2: You can give them agency
1: exactly,
2: from projects like these.
1: Exactly. And that's what we want to do. And then it begins to change their minds.
2: You focus a lot on mindset change. Yes. Why is that?
1: Because as a man thinketh, so is he. I'm very big on mindset change because that's how I suppose it started with me. I wasn't always this affirmed, gracious person that you're looking at now. I had a lot of doubt, a lot of disbelief, a lot of fear, a lot of disappointment within myself growing up. And so I realized, and I think it was in 2018, that I had, I refuse to call it a breakdown. I had a mental breakthrough. Mm-hmm. I had a mental breakthrough. I had just had my son and I suffered from postpartum anxiety. And there was a night that I thought that I was literally going to die. I thought I was going to go crazy. And that moment, I had an epiphany It was like something came to me. It was like, if you died right now and you go and meet your maker, what are you going to show for it? And at that moment, I realized that I was going to stop living for everybody else but myself. I always had a sense of who I was growing up. I never knew that I was going to be queen, obviously, but I always had a sense of who I was. And I think I always wanted to fit the box that was created for me. But at that moment, I was like, you know what? No, I'm not going to do that anymore. It took a lot of change. It took a lot of intentional formation, obviously therapy, coaching, spiritual formation, a lot of shedding to reveal the person that I am now. And I think that that is what informs the work that I do. It's all about re-engineering the minds of people.
2: Next, we attend a graduation ceremony for Olori Atuwase's Establish Her Project.

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0: done a lot of work around women's empowerment.
1: Indeed.
0: Because of that, what's your view on the systemic barriers that still hold back African women, and how can leaders help dismantle them?
1: There are a few systemic barriers, and I know that we can talk about them, from access to education, especially in these kind of areas. The majority of the continent is still very much rural, and what that would mean would be the belief systems are still very much ancient, if I'm going to be honest. But there are also the internal barriers that nobody really speaks about as a woman. They say, except a woman is 100% or 110% ready to, she will not apply for a job. She will go through every single training. And I think the work that I do with women in Nigeria and even across the continent is to first shift the internal biases, help them understand the power that that lies within them, unlock that space of agency that they have within them, let them know that your mind works, your voice is powerful, you are the author of your own destiny. A woman that has that, a woman that is unlocked in that space, the external barriers are, they'll fly open.
0: Here in Warri, women are celebrating the completion of Establish Her, a program for women running micro, small, or medium enterprises. And for many of them, this is their only chance to build real businesses to support their families. There's so much excitement there at the graduation.
2: Yes.
0: Why an entrepreneurship fund?
2: Why an entrepreneurship fund? Because women's economic empowerment is absolutely critical to moving the needle for women being established and gender equality being achieved.
3: Wow.
2: The stories have been empowering. So many women. I mean, I danced extra hard. I think you saw me out there. Just because you saw women who literally were about to give up on life until they came in to Establish Her. And through the three-phase program, their lives literally transform.
1: Women are birthers, women are bridges, women are builders. And she must look at a woman that I come in contact with, the African woman, must look at herself in the mirror and know that that's who she is.
0: You have launched STEM hubs,
1: yes,
0: innovation centers, outreach programs. You are placing a lot of emphasis on education as a tool for social transformation. Why do you care so much about education?
1: Because education is more than the formal transfer of knowledge. A phrase that my dad always used to say is, he'd say, Ivie, the only thing I owe you in life is your education. And the importance of education was drilled in from a very early age. My husband and myself were here because we inherited the throne. If we didn't inherit the throne, then we would have probably been in Canada or, you know, elsewhere that's more comfortable. The true leaders of tomorrow are the people in the creeks, are the people on the streets that don't have the option of being able to leave. And so to ensure that we can secure a Nigeria that is not corrupt, a Nigeria that is truly righteous, that is great, that is wonderful, we must build the next generation and we must educate them in a way that is more than just ABCs. Education doesn't just teach you what to think, it teaches you how to think. And so we apply that with everything that we do across board. In reaching the children, in reaching the youth, our education programs are designed to create leaders of tomorrow or today.
0: So you endowed $1 million into a fellowship, Elevate Africa Fellowship.
1: Yes.
0: And you've picked people from across the continent. Talk about the thinking there.
1: It's a 9-month long fellowship where we take on African leaders in their mid-career space and the mid-career level. So those that are transitioning from, you know, just starting up to that place of real governance, and we're training them to be pioneers of change, leaders that Africa can actually be proud of. And really the work that we do at Elevate Africa is very similar to the work that we do here. We don't believe that Africa is a problem to be solved. No, we believe that Africa is rich, Africa is resilient, and African excellence needs to be amplified. And Elevate Africa exists to elevate Africa's self-image first, the way Africans see themselves, and then the way the world sees Africa, by transforming the narrative, by connecting change makers and leaders, and also hopefully by connecting and collaboration, encouraging collaboration.
0: Next, reflecting on their reign so far and what the future holds.
1: So much has happened in 5 years, and it's a testament of what you can do if you just choose to serve the people that you lead.

0: The fifth anniversary of your coronation is coming up this August.
1: This August, August 21st.
0: Now that you're 5 years into this role, what do you make of it? Reflect on 5 years of your queenship and of the kingship of your husband.
1: It's been, I feel like it's 5 years that's felt like 50. Mm-hmm. So much has happened in 5 years, and it's a testament of what you can do if you just choose to serve the people that you lead.
0: So you went to law school in England,
1: mm-hmm.
0: got called to the Nigerian bar, and then now you're a queen. Did this kind of change all your plans?
1: Yes and no. I worked as a lawyer briefly in my private life, but then I was very much involved in philanthropy work, and so becoming queen just became, I just amplified that, you know, the platform was just amplifying the work that I already did. Mm-hmm. But yes, I did have plans, you know, obviously for my life. We knew, we had a sense that it would come back, you know, His Majesty would come to be king. But I really thought that it was going to be a retirement plan. I didn't think that it was something that we would actively be doing in our youth.
0: Mary's future king gets surprised when she becomes queen. Are there people in the kingdom who are maybe uncomfortable that you're visible and you look like you're trying to outshine the king?
1: Of course, of course. There are, there are. It's not easy. It's not been easy. And oftentimes it's a delicate dance. Mm-hmm. You know, sometimes I push, and when I feel like I'm pushing too much, I pull back. Mm-hmm. I've learned to lead with sensitivity. It's been challenging. It was especially within my first 100 days in office were terribly challenging because I don't know what I came in expecting, but I had to learn to lead with sensitivity. To really impact any change to the people, you must first know that you're leading a people. You must get their buy-in. I don't do the work that I do because I need their approval, I need their applause, but I apply wisdom in ensuring that they also believe that, hey, this is for the good of our people.
0: Do you feel like you're part of a dying institution? Because in many parts of Africa, thanks to colonization, traditional kingdoms have all but disappeared. Apart from here in Nigeria, maybe Ghana, South Africa, Uganda, Morocco, monarchies don't exist anymore.
2: In Africa.
0: How do you feel about being a part of this almost a rare institution now?
1: It's a weighted responsibility. We're deeply rooted in our heritage. And so to be a part of something that is that important to the African man and African person, it's something I don't take lightly at all. And so our role, even as those that still carry that heritage, is to amplify our excellence, is to change the narrative of backward Africa or colonized Africa. To say, hey, no, we existed before that.
0: Our history did not begin with colonization.
1: Our history did not begin with colonization, exactly.
0: You mentioned the fact that you and your husband are here because you inherited this throne.
1: Yes.
0: A lot of Nigerians leave because they give up on the country.
1: Yeah.
0: And so Jakpa is a popular way for people to move to Canada, to the US, to the UK, anywhere other than Nigeria.
1: Exactly.
0: But you're out here making the most of it and trying to build a Nigeria that works for everyone.
1: Yeah.
0: Why?
1: It's important. The country, the continent is ours to build. We can't delegate responsibility to
0: anybody
1: else.
0: We're in charge now.
1: Exactly. Exactly.
0: It's terrifying.
1: It is. It's absolutely terrifying. And so if we don't, who will? We must build a country, a nation, a continent that our children will be proud to inherit because they deserve it. And so that is the why. For me, that is the why.
0: What is your dream? What is your ambition for your children, for Wari, and for the children of Africa? If you had a blank space to build the future that you want to, you know, pass on to this kingdom,
1: to
0: your children, to the continent.
1: First of all, a kingdom that is confident, because our people are the kingdom and the kingdom are our people. A kingdom that is sustainably built, that is built with more than just today in mind, that is thinking about tomorrow, a kingdom that is self-reliant, that isn't waiting for handouts to build, because truly development is too much for the government to do alone, and that is what will scale even across Africa. An Africa that is empowered, and that is able to show up on the global stage as an equal, a continent amongst equals, and not one that is, you know, like this, mm-hmm. but one that is coming to the table like this. That is my hope.
0: Your Royal Majesty, thank you so much. It's been such a pleasure.
1: Thank you. It was lovely speaking with you.
0: And that's our show. Thank you for watching. If you want to rewatch this or any of our other shows, they're all on our website, cnn.com/African Voices. I'm Larry Madowo in the Warrior Kingdom. We'll see you next time.

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1: This month on Marketplace Asia, we dive deeper into China's bold push to bring humanoid robots onto the factory floor.
2: And we explore the high-stakes journey of elite competition horses as they make the journey from Liège, Belgium to Hong Kong. I'm Christy Lustad in Hong Kong, and this is Marketplace Asia.
1: Chinese humanoid robots are grabbing headlines. Now, the U.S. chip giant NVIDIA is teaming up with the Hangzhou-based robotics firm Unitree, who's bought wowed audiences on America's Got Talent. And then you have another model that was developed by the Chinese smartphone maker Honor that broke records at the Beijing Half Marathon. But China's big humanoid ambitions, they stretch far beyond these viral moments. CNN's Mike Valerio has more now from Beijing.
3: Boom.
4: This is definitely one of the more interesting parts of living in Beijing, having a robot make your Americano. But certainly companies across China are reaching for something a little more ambitious, and that is putting humanoid robots on the factory floor and the assembly line. So to see one place where that's happening, we're going to go underground.
5: Stepping into the lab of robotics company Galbot feels less like a factory, and at times, more like a Star Wars cargo bay. This is Galbot's S1 humanoid robot, built not to leap or perform kung fu stunts, but instead to lift and power economic growth.
6: Tell us why a factory of the future needs a humanoid robot like this.
7: One is that currently the industrial robots, they can only work with a fixed program routine.
5: For decades, factories have relied on robots repeating the same movements thousands of times. Galbot is betting next-gen manufacturing will need more. Machines that can learn and adapt if production lines are redesigned, using AI that could become increasingly important as populations age and birth rates fall, reducing the workforce.
7: And not to mention that young people doesn't want to work in factory for heavy payload, high physical demanding work.
5: The S1 is designed to lift up to 50 kilograms, about 110 pounds. So we put the human and the robot to the test.
8: Here we go. Okay. Okay, come on. All right, so we can do this. It's not fun. And again, this robot would not complain and could probably do it more efficiently than I could for 6 hours.
6: Good job. Is it a high five?
5: But building a robot that's strong is only part of the challenge. Teaching it to understand the real world may be even harder.
7: To face more difficult, different environment, the robot still need to learn more. So the biggest hurdle or challenge here is the data.
5: Just as today's AI chatbots learn from billions of words, humanoid robots have to learn from billions of movements. That's why China is rapidly building dedicated robot training centers, where these machines repeat everyday tasks. Those lessons are already moving beyond the lab to this pharmacy.
4: This robot got a mobile order from somebody's phone. It's picking out the contact lenses. It's going to find it, then bring the order down the aisle, put it into a little package, and then a delivery driver is going to come up and pick up that package, deliver it to the person who ordered those contact lenses.
5: The business opportunity is enormous. Investment bank Morgan Stanley estimates there could be 1 billion humanoid robots operating worldwide by 2050, representing a market potentially worth more than $5 trillion. China already manufactures roughly 90% of the world's humanoid robots, with many exported overseas as companies race to scale production.
4: Companies like Unitree are already selling humanoid robots here in Beijing. Some are inspecting factories, but certainly many more are already entertaining crowds across China. But getting them to work on assembly lines, that is a much harder challenge.
9: China's robot, I think the industry is in a very early commercialization stage.
5: China's vast manufacturing base allows companies to build robots at increasing scale and lower cost. But as these robots become more capable, they're also drawing scrutiny in Washington, where bipartisan lawmakers have introduced legislation that could ban some Chinese-made robots on national security grounds. Although U.S. companies are still leading the AI race when it comes to large language models, they are also rushing to scale humanoid robots. Tesla is planning factories capable of producing millions of robots, and Figure AI is designing its latest model for mass manufacturing. Boston Dynamics is currently training its robots for deployment in Hyundai's auto factories.
4: Which industries do you first see adopting humanoid robots into their mainstream operations?
9: Actually, at this time, I think the automotive manufacturer is already adopting lots of humanoid robots, just like BMW, just like XPeng, something like that. And follow up, we will see the logistic and manufacturing, maybe electronic assembly.
5: Beijing is launching a nationwide initiative aimed at accelerating real-world deployment of humanoid robots, targeting more than 100 high-value industrial applications by the end of this year. But as for when humanoid robots could become more widespread in global industries,
9: I think maybe 2 years is enough. 2 years, you will see lots of robotics into the factory.
4: So as we see the next generation of robots taking shape, it's clear that China's real humanoid robot story is much more than a cup of coffee. It's about winning the race to the factory floor.

0: in association with Glow.
1: Hong Kong is a hub for equine sports, from weekly race days to high-stakes equestrian competitions like this one,
2: the Longjin Hong Kong International Horse Show, held earlier this year.
1: But before the competitions and before the crowds, there's a journey that very few people get a chance to witness.
2: Many of these horses have flown over 5,600 miles to be here in what could be one of the most carefully choreographed operations in sport. Before the champions arrive in Hong Kong, the horses must first take a trip to the city of Liège in Belgium, where a team of professionals prepare them for their travels ahead.
3: So we're in effect like travel agents for horses. So we fly horses around the world for international competitions, someone buying a horse or selling a horse. But in this particular instance, our main job is shipping very high performance, high end horses to big competitions like this, whether it's Olympic Games, or actually just for a Gymkhana. In fact, we move from the most expensive horse in the world to little Shetland ponies.
2: Preparation begins months, sometimes years in advance. But Bolin says the final weeks are the most intense, from paperwork to contingency planning. Every detail matters, and precision is key at every step.
4: This unit is designed specifically for loading horses into crates. So it's very, very safe. It's got really nice non-slip surfaces. They've thought of everything really to minimize the risk of a horse injuring itself. The most dangerous bit of this job, as far as the horses are concerned, is getting them actually into the crates to start with. Once they're into the crates, the job is more than half done. And the facility in Liège makes loading horses really, really safe, really comfortable, and makes the job as safe and as easy as it can be.
2: The horses are the real VIPs here. Traveling with them are four grooms, and the safety and comfort of the animals is a top priority.
3: We make sure that they're fed and they're watered and they're comfortable. We keep the temperature at a constant temperature. You've got this tube that's contained, so you can adjust the temperature accordingly, because they're in steel boxes in effect. We're flying these horses in business class. They're two horses in the box. And then the Shetland ponies are flying economy, but they're much smaller, so they're three horses in the box. And they retain the heat to a certain extent, but there's very good airflow going through it.
2: Almost 12 hours later, the flight is at its destination, where my team and I are waiting for its arrival.
1: And our timing is perfect. This cargo plane has just touched down with 51 horses and 9 ponies on board.
5: So what's going to happen is in this afternoon, there will be horses arriving at the cargo apron. It will be as direct as possible to the horse truck located at this site over here. So this is going to be exciting arrival in Hong Kong this afternoon.
2: Transporting live animals on this scale is a delicate mission, and Cathay Cargo was the first carrier in Asia certified to carry them safely.
1: What are the biggest challenges when transporting live animals, and how do you overcome them?
5: Well, biggest challenges will be the unexpected factors. For example, the delay of the arrival aircraft. Sometimes these are uncontrollable because of weather conditions or whatsoever. Or the horses, they may have their own temper issues when traveling.
1: So how do you overcome that?
5: It requires a good coordination with all key stakeholders. For example, the local authority, the customs, the health department. So every decision we make is, well, first consideration is the safety as well as the welfare of the animals. And then it is the customer. It's a joint decision.
2: Hong Kong International Airport was the world's busiest cargo hub in 2025, handling over 5 million tons of freight. It's also the home of Cathay Cargo, a division of Hong Kong flagship carrier Cathay Pacific.
1: What makes Hong Kong so uniquely capable to handle such huge volumes of air cargo?
5: First of all, it's a very good location, Hong Kong, being the southern gate of China. We are also having a lot of professionals' expertise in Hong Kong who are very experienced in handling cargo, especially the live animals. The facilities here are also great. We have automated cargo terminals, which is world-class.
2: Within a few hours of landing, the horses are off the aircraft and into the stables at the show. And on competition day, they're back in the arena, ready to compete.
1: And And that's it for this month's Marketplace Asia. And for more on these stories and others, check out our website. Just go to cnn.com/marketplaceasia. I'm Christy Lustout here in Hong Kong. I'll see you next time.

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1: Crisis and uncertainty have a way of changing business plans. They create new risks, new opportunities, and new winners. I'm Eleni Jarkas, and this month, Marketplace Middle East is coming to you from Rome, where GCC Capital is quietly reshaping European infrastructure. We then head to Dubai, where restaurant operators are turning regional instability into a business opportunity.

0: ancient streets, historic landmarks, Rome is well known for its past. But in the corridors of the Future Investment Initiative Institute Europe Summit, some of the world's biggest investors are discussing where the next opportunities for growth will come from and who will help fund them. As Europe navigates slow growth, energy security concerns, and a more uncertain global economy, many here see the Gulf as an increasingly important partner.
1: We have deployed about 98 billion euros across Europe and the UK, of course. That was given us about 70 billion euros of GDP contribution and created about 160,000 jobs around Europe.
0: But this is about more than money. It reflects a shift in the economic relationship between Europe and the Gulf. Nowhere is that transformation more visible than in the energy sector. Recent geopolitical tensions have pushed security high onto Europe's agenda. For Gulf companies, that's opening new doors.
2: So tell me about the opportunities right now in Europe, because again, it's this realization Europe has to have energy security, right?
3: I believe like a few months ago, people in Europe were talking more about affordability because of the price, correct? But when the crisis happened, security came in the first seat and affordability came on the second.
0: One company at the center of that shift is Aedas Holding. Last year, the Saudi drilling firm made a key acquisition, expanding its footprint across the continent.
3: Last November, we acquired one of the largest players into the offshore. It's called Shelf Drilling out of Oslo Stock Exchange. And this gave us access and ability to serve very good tier one international oil companies and private companies. So today we are one of the key players into the offshore drilling into Europe, which I think is very important for, I would say, affordability and energy security for Europe.
0: The deal gave Aedas operations across Norway, the Netherlands and Italy at a time when Europe is reassessing its energy priorities.
4: In the wake of the war in the Middle East, when the energy markets received one of the, if not the largest, energy shock over the past several decades, Europe received also an earthquake. Previously, it was mostly about climate change and environmental reasons. If you're an importing nation of energy, and energy being the backbone of economic development, you need to try to be as self-sufficient as possible.
0: For companies like Aedas, the shift goes beyond energy. It's also about where the Gulf expertise can play a bigger role in Europe's future.
5: Do you believe that GCC-linked companies can be very important partners for Europe going forward?
3: I believe so, given the dynamics and given that Europe is today, there is a burning situation there where people really need the energy. The GCC have the capital, they have the know-how and the knowledge, they have the resources.
0: The timing is significant. Europe needs up to 800 billion euros, almost $1 trillion, of additional investment every year to modernize its economy. That includes everything from infrastructure and clean energy to industrial capacity and technology.
4: I think they need investment across the board. Certain Middle Eastern companies, Aramco, Qatar Energy and ADNOC, have already been very active.
0: As Europe looks to close that gap, Farouk and other business leaders here believe the next chapter of Europe Gulf cooperation may already be taking shape.
5: Do you think there's more opportunity for other GCC companies to invest in Europe?
3: I think if it is priced at the right price, I think it could happen. Especially now, there are companies investing in niche market into technology areas. Specifically on oil field services, I think that can be of a good opportunity for other GCC countries to invest. Today, the largest offshore player is coming from Saudi Arabia, okay? And that's a vacuum created by the neglecting this industry here, which gave us this opportunity. So we are helping Europe because at the end of the day, we are living in that world and we need to be part of that economy.
2: Gulf capital is playing a key role in securing Europe's long-term competitiveness. But back in the region, not everyone is waiting for outside investment to weather the storm. Up next, we speak to the region's top restaurant operators to find out how they're turning regional instability into a business opportunity.

Welcome back to Marketplace Middle East. I'm Eleni Jokas. The regional conflict put pressure on the UAE's restaurant industry, forcing operators to renegotiate contracts, cut menus, and in some cases, close entirely. And yet, when most saw risk

0: Sasha's group, the crisis forced her to make decisions she never thought she'd have to make.
1: Straight away, I think it was in the first week, where we took menus down from 55, 60 menu items down to 20, 25, fixing hours because the restaurants weren't really busy, so we had to regulate hours. The very tough decision, salary haircuts for everyone.
0: And she wasn't alone. Restaurateurs across the UAE were forced into survival mode.
2: We're trying to get more spaces.
0: Expansion plans put on hold and costs were reviewed.
2: The business went down in some venues 90%, 50%, 60% without a view to the future.
0: The pain was felt across the industry. A recent industry survey found demand had fallen by an average of 27%, while supplier costs were up 13%. For a sector worth an estimated $9.5 billion, it became a brutal test of resilience.
3: The ones that have been more resilient are the ones that are not necessarily better restaurants, but better businesses. So what does that mean? That means that they have a clear identity, they've got a disciplined cost structure, and they've got a loyal, repeat, residential customer base.
0: Samantha Wood has been covering Dubai's dining scene for more than two decades.
3: Those that were overtly reliant on the tourist industry are suffering more, and brand loyalty comes in as well. Yes, there are closures, but I don't think, given the saturated restaurant market, that's necessarily a bad thing. There'll be a natural correction in the market here as a result.
0: While some operators focused on survival, others saw an opportunity. Tony Habre, founder of Alpha Mind Group, opened three new concepts in the middle of the downturn.
4: You're opening more restaurants. what is that about?
2: We're doing it because it's necessary, not to, you know, just to do it or to show off. I believe that today the business needs to continue. There is so much people in the city. And today is not like 2008 or like 2010. Today there's so much people in Dubai that live here. And I remember 10 years ago or 12 years ago, there weren't that many people. Now there is enough people to fill the venues and to open.
1: What's busiest, dinner or lunch?
0: It's a view shared by Natasha.
1: We're opening in Al Ain, we're opening in Sharjah, we've got Ras Al Khaimah coming, we've got Nala MOE. It's certainly not a time to wait around and miss opportunities. So we had committed to these openings, but we're still aggressively looking for sites because I believe in the resilience of the region. I do believe in the resilience of the UAE. And I do think that this is going to be there'll be a turnaround.
0: Despite the challenges, both Natasha and Tony are still expanding, betting that the region's long-term growth story remains intact. It's the oldest rule in business. When everyone pulls back, the bold move in. And these operators are doing exactly that.
5: Well, thanks so much for joining us for this edition of Marketplace Middle East. If you'd like to take a look at other stories we cover on the program, you can go to cnn.com/Marketplace Middle East. From me, Eleni Jokos, I'll see you next time.

0: Welcome to Connecting Africa. I'm Eleni Djakos. This month, we're meeting philanthropist and global business leader Patrice Motsepe and looking at the impact his numerous businesses are having across the continent. The South African billionaire has built a number of trailblazing companies across the mining, renewable energy and financial services sectors. Growing up in South Africa, where the unemployment rate still stands at more than 30%, Motsepe tells me his business acumen came from the desire to help the continent and its people reach their full potential.
1: We've got the second largest young population, you know, below 30 in the world. So we have to begin now to create the sort of employment opportunities and economic opportunities and provide the skills and expertise then create that can allow them to find employment, but also be part of the economy.
0: Motsepe began buying gold mines in South Africa when prices were at a low in the 90s. Now his most successful company, African Rainbow Minerals, operates 9 mines in South Africa across iron ore, manganese ore, chrome ore, platinum group metals and coal. With global demand for critical minerals on the rise, we look at how the company is ready to meet this demand and keep the value within the continent.
2: Here in the Northern Cape of South Africa, workers are digging to the depths of one of the continent's vast iron ore deposits.
3: South Africa is well endowed with extremely rich resources, and resources not only in minerals, in people, in legacy, in history, infrastructure being roads, ports, and rail is absolutely well suited for our operations.
2: 4,000 people work around the clock at the Khumani iron ore mine to extract, process and ship the mineral around the world.
3: From here, this is loaded on rapid loadout facilities and it's sequentially loaded on rail and railed all the way down to Saldanha. From Saldanha, it's loaded on ships and goes to the various economies and markets.
2: African Rainbow Minerals, or ARM, says it produces 12.5 million tons of iron ore a year, a mineral crucial to the production of steel.
3: What sets Khumani aside is the quality and the value it derives. It's not only an extraction of mining, it's an integrated process, value added, well diversified, playing into extremely positive markets in the world. China has always been the dominant market, but Japan is an important market. Korea is an important market, and we also send into the US and the EU.
2: Here in the heart of the mine is the control room where the product, quality and grade of the iron ore is monitored. As the company evolves, ARM says it's working on developing a technology to process ores by drastically reducing its dependency on standard electricity.
3: We do propagate with gas, but you superheat it with oxygen. And so you don't need conventional coal-fired electricity to smelt any product.
2: Beyond ore, the company actively runs 7 platinum, manganese and coal mines and says it's starting to mine nickel. Many of these critical minerals are essential to the AI revolution, the building of data centers and the continent's shift to clean energy. ARM says the company aims to double the output of its minerals within the next 7 years.
3: I think Africa has reached an inflection point, a defining point in mining. It's no longer a volume game, it's really a value game. That's what creates downstream, upstream industries, what creates a platform for growth. And Africa is at the pivotal point in this time in terms of capitalizing on that industry.
2: While transportation and logistics are integral to moving these critical minerals, the company says the African Continental Free Trade Agreement goes beyond connecting the region through infrastructure.
3: It certainly opened up free trade, but a lot more than that. It's actually opened up markets, integration, and it's opened up social interactions and business interactions. So we see cross-border happening in terms of mining skills, engineering skills and services.
2: With Africa being home to nearly a third of the world's critical mineral reserves, ARM's founder, Patrice Motsepe, says it's crucial to find a way to keep the complete mining value chain within the continent.
1: Africa has got some of the best minerals in the world, but other continents do have those minerals as well. So we have to compete, and you know, the cost of production of those minerals. And I think what is important is we have to create a legal, a fiscal, a tax, a monetary dispensation in every country where there are world-class minerals that is attractive and that competes and that allows those mining companies to much rather want to come to Africa rather than other parts of the world.
0: But mining is going to be integral.
1: Mining is an essential part. You know, you've got to look at what has Africa got that the rest of the world either doesn't have as qualitatively as we do, but also what is important is we've got to build relationships with clients, with customers worldwide. We've got to be a reliable and dependable producer and marketer of the minerals that the world needs, because you know, this whole AI revolution that's taking place, the whole technological advancements, they require the minerals that we have on the continent, in South Africa and in other parts of the continent.
2: Up next, how Motsepe is using cutting-edge innovations to harness the power of the sun.

0: Welcome back. With vast land and a blazing sun, the International Energy Agency says Africa is home to 60% of the world's best solar resources. Looking to harness this potential, the Global Solar Council says Africa had record solar PV growth last year, adding 4.5 gigawatts of new capacity. That's a 54% increase compared to the year before. Patrice Motsepe founded African Rainbow Energy and Power in 2012 to focus on building affordable clean energy solutions in South Africa and beyond.
1: Spread across this vast landscape, thousands of solar panels track the African sun. Here in the northern part of South Africa, Selemala Solar Park is an example of a new approach to renewable energy generation.
2: Each one of them is about 191,000 solar panels. It's got trackers that gets used to follow the sun, and that is to optimize the solar resource during the day.
1: Using trackers to chase the sun's rays, this park is utilizing the latest technology. Once the maximum amount of energy is generated from the sun, large-scale batteries store the electricity so it can be used for whenever it is needed.
2: We will not be building a solar plant without battery storage. Currently doing work to add batteries to that. And why? It's because we have quite a predictable solar resource, and battery technology has just seen a massive reduction in pricing. And now you can have renewable energy that's dispatchable, particularly at times that it's needed. So generally South Africa has an excess of solar energy during the day and can be used at night. And so for us, our focus is on, we've always been clear, modern technology that's clean, that is affordable and competitive.
1: What makes this park more innovative is its use of what is called electricity wheeling, where power is generated in one location and sent over the national energy network and sold to customers hundreds of kilometers away.
2: Big part for private sector clients, mining customers in particular. So the projects are the first large-scale wheeling projects in South Africa, where in one place we produce electricity and we deliver it across the grid to five different locations for, two mining companies, which are the customers in that case.
1: The park was developed by the Solar Group, of which African Rainbow Energy is a major shareholder.
0: You've invested heavily in renewable energy and you've increased your stake in Solar Group from 40% to over 80%. How important do you think that is?
3: Renewables is part of an industry that we've looked at for many years, and we've invested a huge amount of resources, finance. We've bought one of the best companies, not just in South Africa, but in the continent, Solar, with world-class management. So as a family, we're in the mining industry, and in all of the industries we get involved, these are long-term investments. And sometimes for many years, you don't make the sort of revenue that you'd like to, but we take a 5, 7, 10 year perspective. So the renewables are doing very well, and we think we'll realize the benefits of that industry in the medium to long term.
4: African Rainbow Energy says part of its long-term plan is to roll out its business model across the continent and play its part in an Africa-wide interconnected electricity network.
2: I think for the continent to be successful, energy is crucial. Now, for the continent, I believe, to work quite successfully is to be interconnected. But if we could take the best of the hydro north of us, some of the gas resources that are available north, east and west, the renewable resources that is in abundance, and you'd be able to put that together, what do? You create an interconnected energy system that is very competitive, that is sustainable, and can support each of those economies' developments. And so that's crucially important. So the continent being more interconnected is absolutely essential.
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1: And this is CNN.
2: Welcome back to Connecting Africa. I'm Eleni Jokas. 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
3: So just press get started, you're opening a new account.
2: Banking at your fingertips.
3: So now let's get your new card, let's do it.
2: Africa is one of the world's leaders in mobile banking. A report on mobile banking by the Global System for Mobile Communications Association found that there are more than a billion registered mobile money accounts across the continent. Last year, more than $1 trillion in transactions were handled digitally. GoTyme Bank offers South Africans free mobile banking accounts, instant payments, and no-fee international transactions.
4: The kiosk allows us to use technology and also the national population register, on which everybody with an ID card is registered, to use that system to get a banking account within 3 minutes.
5: Thank you.
2: GoTyme Bank is just one of the companies under the umbrella group, African Rainbow Capital.
4: We invested in companies and opportunities that would drive the business forward with a dual objective. The one is to be world class, to do well financially. The other one is to make a difference, to do good. And we took on board Time Bank at the time as a fledgling business with big ideas and big scope and a tremendous scope and so forth. And then within a period of 5-6 years, got it to well over 10 million people. We've extended that internationally into several countries.
2: The ARC CEO says 13 million people across South Africa are now using GoTyme. He says they're constantly looking for opportunities to expand and build on pre-existing partnerships through ARC.
4: We're a big player in Morocco, also in banking. Increasingly in Egypt, we're doing fairly well. We have big plans there to move forward there. Places like Angola is good. Kenya is good. Nigeria, of course, the big players first, and then we'll take it from there.
6: The primary objective was to provide financial access to allow the poor who could not participate in the economy, to give them access to financial services and to make them part of the economy at the lowest possible cost.
2: You're dealing with the legacy banks,
6: yeah.
2: And you're dealing with a lot of digital banks. So what is differentiating you?
6: One of our primary partners is Nubank, the biggest digital bank in the world. So we work with them, and we were enormously excited when they looked at what we are doing in GoTyme, and they recognize that the technology we have and the management we have is world class. We've done very well because we focused on those members of our society that are low resources, low income. GoTyme is also now growing to have

0: access to the middle class, because I think the African middle class will grow over the next 5-10 years, have grown significantly over the last 20 years. But digital banking is the future. The cost of providing financial services to all clients at a reliable pace, at competitive rate, and to provide quality services is the future.
1: For them, moving forward in a digital landscape means harnessing the power of technology.
2: AI is a very, very well-developed tool that we embed in our systems from day one. It's not about replacing people, but it's about providing better services to the people there are, to find ways of driving costs down, find additional ways to get things out to people.
1: As GoTime continues to grow, ARC is using lessons it's learned from its other successes. The company also partnered and invests in Sanlam Alliance, a pan-African financial services and insurance group that serves 25 African countries.
3: Let's talk about scaling ARC as a business across the African continent. Is that something that you want to see come to fruition? How are you going to do that?
0: You know, Alliance has got $4.5 trillion under management. And we've put our assets through Sanlam with them. The African economy is enormously exciting. There's 1.5 billion people in Africa. Africa is indeed the future. We have to show to our shareholders worldwide that we can consistently in our businesses deliver competitive returns. We are exceptionally well positioned in financial services through our partnership with Allianz, but also, as I said, on the South Africa, we're looking at Africa as well in terms of ensuring that GoTime will get involved in some of the countries as the opportunities present themselves.
1: Still to come, how Patrice Motsepe is ensuring Africa's youth get an opportunity to grow through sport.

0: Abraham Lincoln, and this is CNN.
1: Welcome back. Football is big business in Africa, especially for Patrice Motsepe, who serves as the president of the Confederation of African Football, also known as CAF, the governing body of the sport across the continent. Since taking on this role in 2021, investments in African club teams have skyrocketed. CAF says funding for clubs across Africa has increased from $19 million to $48 million per year. Now, that's more than 150% increase over 5 years. Patrice Motsepe has been telling me what he thinks it will take to bring African football to the next level.
2: South Africa is a sports crazy country, and we are football crazy, love football, or what Americans call soccer. But part of our involvement as a family in football is philanthropy. To give back to the people of South Africa and the people of the continent that have contributed enormously to the success and growth of us as a family. You have to give hope and give opportunities to the unemployed, the marginalized. And the best way to do that is to provide education. But sports is an enormous unifier and an important force for good.
1: And as the president of CAF, I mean, you've been able to turn this loss-making business around into a very profitable business.
2: African football has been recognized over many years. I mean, we've produced some of the best football players in the world from the continent, enormously talented, have done very well in Europe, and some have even gone to other parts of the world, North America. As I said, football for us was always part of giving back. You know, we've donated about $40 million as a family, and $10 million went into the African schools championship. But football is also a business with enormous potential. You know, more than 3 billion people all over the world were watching the big competition of Africa, the AFCON in Morocco. 6.2 billion digital views, which means that there were millions and millions of people worldwide who were engaged and interacting with African football.
1: Do you think we're close to seeing the continent reaching its full potential on football?
2: So we have succeeded over the past, I don't know, 5-10 years to show our governments that it's good for our people, it's good for the economy, it's good for tourism, it's good for job creation, it's also good for bringing our people together. As a starting point, we are confident that at some stage an African nation will be champions of the world. But that requires investment in both football for boys and football for girls, starting at schools level, partnerships with the governments, partnership with the private sector, and also paying our players and our coaches very, very well. So the benefits are far-reaching. The numbers speak for themselves.
0: From scoring big on the pitch to mining critical minerals and expanding digital banking, Motsepe says Africa can become a global leader across industries if the right steps are taken to invest in the cross-border movement of goods.
2: The potential is there, but it requires huge investments, and it could be that AI and the technological growth and the data centers that are taking place will provide that stimulus, but we also need to grow the economies. Greater investment, diversification. We cannot build African economies that rely exclusively on extractive industries.
1: You've got to industrialize. I mean, it's an important point. The African Continental Free Trade Area has been a really fascinating piece of policy because the continent has been galvanized to really implement this. Have you seen signs of it working at this point?
2: Yes, I'm excited with what's happening in East Africa. You know, sometimes we are very hard on ourselves because we set very high targets and very high ambitions and plans and objectives for ourselves, so that even if there's a small amount of progress, we don't celebrate the limited successes that we've achieved. The African Continental Free Trade, enormous potential. It can unlock anything between $2 and $3 trillion if we encourage greater trade, greater partnership, greater business transactions on the continent. But that requires that we learn a lot from what has happened in Europe. You will need a huge amount of free flow of goods and services. You still spend too much time at the borders, filling in forms and sometimes manually. So the continental free trade, enormous potential, but it requires enhanced acceleration, greater degree of urgency in terms of its implementation.
1: Well, that's it for this month's Connecting Africa. If you want to know more about the subjects we cover, you can check out our website. Until next month, from me, Eleni Djakos, let's keep on connecting.

0: This is CNN.
1: Inside Africa, in association with Zenith Bank.
2: A narrative is stories told consistently and persistently over time.
3: For generations, Africa's story has often been told from the outside. But across the continent, a new generation of storytellers is working to change that.
4: This is that place where representation really does count.
2: We need to start telling different stories. We need to show stories of opportunity, stories of progress, stories of innovation.
3: These are Africa's new storytellers. This is Inside Africa.

0: The biggest challenge is facing young people in the community. I think it's empowerment.
1: In Nairobi, Otis Otas begins his day before the city is fully awake. At home, between breakfast, exercise, and the routines of everyday life, he is already connected to the world Shujaz is trying to understand. Young Kenyans navigating work, opportunity, and identity in their own communities.
0: The stories I've connected to my own life experiences because it's our daily life experience. My family member, my friend, my neighbor, my schoolmate. So it relates with everyone in the society today.
1: That connection is exactly what first drew him to Shujaz, a youth media platform built around stories from the communities it serves.
0: I first came across Shujaz through a friend. What stood out for me in the early days is the comic book, the content in it, the language spoken in it. It's outstanding, up to date.
1: For more than 15 years, Shujaz has been building an audience by listening to young people and reflecting their experiences back to them. What started as a comic magazine has evolved into a much broader media platform spanning radio, television, social media, and community events.
2: We define superfans as a Shujaz fan who is raised to their hand and say they want to be involved in more than just consumption of the media. They also want to offer their businesses as places where young people can meet and discuss issues that affect them.
1: Today, Otis is hosting one of those events, known as a vibe session. It's a space where young people come together to discuss issues affecting their lives and communities.
0: A vibe session is a session of a success story of an individual who narrates the story of maybe the challenges that he or she went through and how they overcome it. This space is a safe space for the community, especially the youth and the kids.
1: Today's conversation focuses on gender roles, but the discussions range from employment and education to relationships, identity, and opportunity.
0: They relate to each other. They educate each other. They empower each other.
3: I can't say Rashid is the first man to do beauty therapy. That is his passion.
4: So women should understand it is his passion to do that, to do the job.
5: Rashid is brave enough to let the girls go follow his passion. He's a real man.
2: Young people have struggled with information coming from what is perceived as the conventional and traditional authorities like governments and institutions. And young people find themselves trusting more what is coming from their peers because they've seen them. They're interacting with them every day.
1: And for many here, having a space to speak openly matters just as much as being heard.
4: In this forum, I have learned that I have my own life to live and I have my own decision to make, to be strong and to be aware of myself.
6: I feel like this is one of the best platforms where people can be encouraged and can have the motivation to continue and pursuing their God-given talents.
7: I feel like my voice is heard. This is because when I give my point of view, when you're discussing, it is taken positively and nobody is mocked or judged.
1: But for Shujaz, the conversation doesn't end when the session is over. The ideas, concerns, and experiences shared in spaces like this help shape the stories that reach audiences across Kenya.
2: The first place we begin with is to assume that we know nothing and that young people are the owners of this story.
1: But if young people are the owners of these stories, who gets to decide which stories are heard? It's a question being asked across the continent.
8: Well, we know that if somebody else tells you a story, they control the narrative. They control how they want you to be seen. Now, if you own your story, you control the narrative and you determine how you want people to be seen. And that's what it's about. We have to tell our own stories because nobody else is going to do it for us the way we want it.
9: It's not enough to just be creative. You want to use that talent, use your platforms, use your voice to do something better.
1: Moki Makura leads Africa No Filter, an organization working with creatives, journalists, and storytellers to challenge the way Africa is portrayed, both globally and within the continent itself.
8: A narrative is stories told consistently and persistently over time. And that's why I say we've had, you know, a long time of this broken continent that lacks the agency and, you know, is dependent for a long time. To shift that, we need to start telling different stories. We need to show stories of opportunity, stories of progress, stories of innovation.
1: In Lagos, that mission comes to life through the people Africa No Filter supports, a network of storytellers trying to reach audiences on their own terms.
9: So, you know, we funded you for Storylines.
10: Yes.
9: So tell me how that project is evolving.
10: So Storylines, so this was the first one that we did, moving between the co-founder to Guy Pitt and stuff. But Storylines actually evolved into Legacy Link.
1: Through artificial intelligence and immersive storytelling, Malik's work documents the memories of African elders, preserving their experiences while reimagining how those histories can be passed on.
11: Shade Thomas Pham revolutionized African fashion as Nigerian.
10: It's also to have a link to the younger generation as well, because I felt like there was a gap and there was also something missing somewhere. So I wanted to first of all understand who they were, the times they were living, you know, and how they were solving problems in the past.
1: For Malik, technology is a tool for expanding the way African stories are imagined.
10: We're always seen in a certain light. We're always seen in a light that is either through Nollywood or through Afrobeats. So I felt like we should be seen in multiple dimensions, you know, regardless of what the stereotype is.
1: Malik's project is one example of the creator-led approach Africa No Filter is trying to support, backing storytellers who are using new tools to challenge old assumptions.
10: It feels like you're there and you're, you know, experiencing this space in real time as well, no matter where you are in the world.
1: From Nairobi to Lagos, the message is the same. Stories are no longer just being told about Africa. They are being shaped from within.

0: In Stuttgart, Germany, one of the world's leading animation festivals is bringing together creators, studios, and industry leaders from across the globe.
1: We are at ITFS Stuttgart in a beautiful surrounding, you know, and basically our role here is to have more African storytelling here on stage. So I've been organizing a delegation from Kenya who are pitching here and telling their stories.
2: When we first started Triggerfish, it was supposed to be a vehicle for us to make our own films. And then this last 10 years has really been focused on becoming a platform for African creativity in the on the global stage.
0: Based in Cape Town, Triggerfish has worked with global partners, including Netflix, Disney, and the BBC. But alongside producing its own films and series, the company has also invested in developing talent across Africa.
1: My role is to run the foundation, grow it, and yeah, to create access to animation training and to stimulate the industry growth in Africa.
0: For the foundation, the goal isn't simply to support finished productions. It's about helping African creatives build careers in an industry where opportunities can still be limited.
1: You can't work without talent, you know, and what we have seen, you know, there's so many stories, but obviously there's a lack of opportunities for the talent to tell their stories.
3: Come and join me.
0: One of those storytellers is South African writer and director Tsepo Moche. After beginning her career in live action, a call out for Netflix's first African animated series opened a new door.
4: They did a call out looking for an all-female African writer's room. And for me, with my backdrop and kind of the things I move with and believe in, and also being a black female African creative, that was the kind of space. I didn't even care what the project was. I was like, I want to be in a room with a bunch of black women from Africa writing. Seeing someone who looks like me on screen is one thing, but I think behind the scenes and behind the screens and seeing people moving through those spaces is even more impactful.
0: Among those making an impact behind the screens are Kenyan creatives Nadia Adiombo and Volin Ogutu. They reflect on the inspirations, challenges, and opportunities that shape their journeys into animation.
5: Hey, so Nadia, like, what inspired you to get into the animation industry? Like, what is your background with art, and how did it become your journey into animation?
6: I started when I was 3, and I was really obsessed with The Little Mermaid. And my parents very patiently would allow me to watch it over and over again. And I used to think Ariel was a person I could visit in the TV. But they are the first ones who explained to me that animators are the ones who make this stuff come alive. And I told them, I want to be a part of this. Like, help me do this. And from then, they've been supportive the whole time. When did you first decide to pursue a career in the arts? And did it feel realistic at the time?
5: For me, whether it was realistic or not didn't matter. It's just that art brought me joy. It's the only safe space I had as an introvert. It's the only way I could connect to the world around me. So it was very important to me to pursue that. I mean, there's a saying back home. I think you know it, but it sounds better in Swahili.
6: Yeah.
5: Gangali turoga likufa, like the person who cast us with this passion for film died. So we are, we don't have any hope of leaving it.
6: For me, I think whether it was realistic or not was always protected for me. So with my parents being so supportive, the odds always felt like they were in my favor. So I always felt supported, and I think that gave me the confidence to keep trying for things even when they might have seemed impossible. They always made it seem possible for me. So I think that's what keeps me going.
5: Did you see yourself reflected in animation and the stories you were watching as a kid growing up?
6: The first time I remember seeing myself reflected in animation was Disney's Hercules. I remember my dad took us for the premiere. We were so excited and we watched it. And the moment the muses came on the screen, I remember my brain chemistry shifting. I was like, what? What is this? Because before, all the characters, even the ones I loved, like Ariel, were white, and I had to kind of use props to kind of inhabit her. I remember tying a towel around my head so that I could have long, flowing red hair, which I could comb with a fork. But here were these beautiful black women who were so powerful and they were carrying the story. That was their role in the film.
5: Now that you're in the industry, how important do you think representation is? Not just before the screen, but behind the screen as well.
6: I think it's essential that there's more diversity behind the scenes, because that means there's more power and they can make more decisions. I think the largest leaps in my career have been when there's somebody who looks like me making the choices, whether it's through ethnicity or gender. That has always been what opened the door for me.
5: I've realized that many times we have foreign influences coming into Africa and telling stories through their lens and not ours. So for me, it's very important that we have African representation behind the camera, because I feel like we understand our stories more than anyone else can understand them. So the perspective angle is important when it comes to us being able to tell our own stories. Even if we have foreign investors coming in, it's still important to have the people from the ground telling the stories, because then it becomes more authentic and we are able to at least fight a few stereotypes here and there. So stories like Super Team Boys is especially important, because even the portrayal of young women in those stories is encouraging.
7: Munde, you're a superhero. I'm telling Boma and Bondate.
5: That story was very beautiful and it was very important, because it was not just based on female writers. It was a story about young women. So as much as they were representing the social issues happening in that community, they're also showing that young women can come to the table and actually make a difference. Like, it was showing a solution, not just a problem.
6: Do you think those kind of productions make animated storytelling more accessible to young people on the continent?
5: A lot of people still don't know that there's a space for animation in Kenya especially. So I feel like having more stories about Africa with African representation kind of helps bridge that gap, and especially for young women.
8: Don't try and do everything. You can't be a superhero.
0: For studios like Triggerfish, helping those voices find an audience is about more than entertainment.
2: Every culture has its storytellers, and it's essential that we get to hear these stories from different cultures, different countries, different points of view.
0: For Triggerfish, the challenge now is not simply creating African stories, but helping build an industry capable of producing many more of them.
9: Come, sit. Let me tell you some of these stories.
2: Africa is the youngest continent. There's 400 million children living in the continent, and there's almost nothing being created for that whole huge demographic.
0: And as audiences grow, so too does the demand for stories told from African perspectives.
4: I think what has kind of grown and evolved is a more authentic tapping into that appetite for the stories. So that's been really wonderful to see how people are not just want to hear our stories, but I think right now more people are making more of an effort that they're connecting with people on the ground and using those people to tell the story. This is that place where representation really does count. So the more places we are, the more of us who are in those positions already moving in those ways and creating more of that, I'm optimistic. I am very hopeful.

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1: Let's go. Do you know your cues?
2: In Lagos, one Africa No Filter grantee is taking the battle over narrative onto the stage.
3: My name is Bola Edwards, also known as Grandma Wura.
1: Now let's find out if that is what she really wants.
2: Her production, Story Theatre with Grandma Wura, blends music, dance, fantasy, and African oral tradition into a large-scale family theatre experience. We caught up with Bola during rehearsals at Lagos's newly renovated National Theatre.
3: Why the character Grandma Wura? So I'll take you back in time. Back in the days, our forefathers used storytelling to shape communities the way they wanted the community to grow, to actually dish information to the older ones and the younger ones. That was what our forefathers did under the moonlight. So it is going back to the drawing table and bringing back that old oral tradition of storytelling.
2: For Bola, Grandma Wura is a bridge, carrying an older storytelling tradition into a world designed to reach children today.
1: That we can use in building our nations.
3: She is a middle point between the old and the new.
1: Her grandmother had gone in search of her, gone all over the village and into the woods in search for Rinkichi.
3: The reason why what we do, using theater, storytelling, entertainment to educate children about their history and their culture, the reason it's important to us is because it has to do with the senses, the sense of the eyes, of sight, and of hearing, and feeling, emotion as well.

0: Hold on, guys.
1: In Nairobi, Shoe Jazz is built around a simple idea. Listen first, then create.
2: We actually went back again and tested with our fans across different locations just to test whether, you know, this content is ideally, if it's relatable, yeah?
3: I lead the art team here at Shoe Jazz, and basically we are in charge of transforming the narratives and the scripts into something that our fans actually get to enjoy. So we ideally move that from it just being words and dialogue to now being the actual act that people get to experience.
1: The stories begin with real issues young people are facing.
4: Most people also engaged in the comment section, and that's where they were opening up and saying these are situations and scenarios they have experienced in the past.
3: We take real issues affecting young people and turn them into character stories by first listening and understanding, like, what challenges do they actually face.
1: That means the audience can also challenge the work.
5: So if we're running a campaign and a superfan says, this campaign wouldn't really land because people in my hood don't really talk like this, then we listen.
6: So then the image is going to show, like...
1: For Shoe Jazz, authenticity is language, humor, and tone.
7: So what it takes to reach young people in a way that's credible and not preachy is lead with entertainment. So we tell stories that are entertaining, that represent them, that are also humorous. We also tell stories in the language that they understand. Most of our media is in Sheng, which is representative of them as young people, as we tell their stories. And that way, we are leading with humor, entertainment, and in the middle of all that, the message is in there.
3: When you grow up and you don't hear your story enough, you start to think like your story doesn't matter.
5: Young Kenyans are ready and eager to shape their own realities. They just need the platform within which to do so. But otherwise, they have the ideas, they have the energy, and they have the passion.
1: Across the continent, the tools are different. Comics, theatre, animation, digital media. But the direction is shared.
8: We're seeing progress, we're seeing impact, and it's a matter of time. Everybody talks about stories, but intrinsically and fundamentally, at Africanofilter, we believe stories are the most important thing. They influence, they impact, they educate, and we need more of it. And they've always said that as Africans, we're natural storytellers. Let's prove it.

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1: Hello and welcome. I'm Will Ripley, live from Hong Kong. Ahead here on CNN Newsroom, the U.S. and Iran launching fresh strikes against each other, marking yet another escalation in the diplomatic breakdown between the two countries. Plus, the FIFA World Cup's Final Four is set. We're breaking down everything you need to know ahead of the tournament's final week. And a mock-up of an American warship sitting in the middle of a remote Chinese desert. Why is it there? And what could this mean for the U.S. and the wider region?

0: We begin in Iran, where the Islamic Revolutionary Guard says it has launched a new wave of missile and drone attacks targeting U.S. bases in the region. The announcement comes after the U.S. began an hours-long barrage of strikes across central and southern Iran. A U.S. military spokesperson says the attack is in response to Iran firing at another commercial vessel in the Strait of Hormuz. Tehran is warning neighboring countries not to assist any U.S. military action. And a number of Gulf countries say they faced Iranian fire during the weekend. So let's go to the White House and CNN's Julia Benbrook.
1: Let's take a look back at the last couple of days as we dive into this recent escalation. It was on Friday that President Donald Trump said that in no uncertain terms, the ceasefire is over, but that discussions would continue in some form. According to senior U.S. officials, there was a demand from the United States for Iran to release a statement saying that the Strait of Hormuz is open and that vessels passing through that critical waterway would not be targeted. Now, the United States did not send negotiators to Oman, but some in the administration expected that there would be this positive development, this statement coming out of those. Instead, we have seen further escalation. The United States struck dozens of Iranian military targets after what it said was an Iranian attack on a merchant ship in the Strait. And Tehran claimed it targeted several U.S. military sites in the region. Sunday evening, about 5 p.m. Eastern, U.S. Central Command confirmed that they were carrying out another round of strikes at the direction of the president. And earlier in the day, Trump spoke with CNN's Jake Tapper, and he said that he thought that there were going to be positive developments during those meetings in Oman, but then that commercial ship was targeted. Take a listen.
2: But I will say we hit them very hard last night. We had to deal with them yesterday. They were giving up everything. And then all of a sudden, 2 hours after that, they hit a ship with a drone. And I said, these people, there's something wrong with them.
1: So where do things stand in the Strait of Hormuz right now? There are conflicting messages. While Iran's authority tasked with overseeing the new protocol for transits through the waterway says that the passage of vessels is not possible at this time, U.S. Central Command says that traffic is flowing, writing this: the Strait of Hormuz is open to all vessels seeking to lawfully transit the international waterway, adding U.S. forces are positioned and prepared to ensure that freedom of navigation remains available despite unwarranted Iranian aggression, harassment, threats, and arbitrary declarations. Trump told CNN that as far as he's concerned, it's open. Julia Benbrook, CNN, the White House.
0: Joining me now from Los Angeles is retired U.S. Army Major General Mark McCarley. And General, I'm really glad to have you here because, as you know, the U.S. and Iran have been making these contradictory claims about the status of marine traffic. From a military standpoint, who actually controls the Strait of Hormuz right now?
3: That's perhaps the most important and critical question you could have put to anybody, including myself. And as I was pondering how to answer, first and foremost, those entities, including our government, that have the ability to, using sophisticated satellite systems, can come forth with perhaps the best information as to whether or not some portion of the traffic that was beginning to flow through the straits by getting very close to Oman has in fact returned to what we would call pre-July 8th or 9th number of vessels. And that, of course, is very, very important. Now, can we here at the station or from our vantage points confirm that? No. But I think that what's coming out of the White House has a significant amount of credibility, especially as reinforced by CENTCOM. That said, we still have attacks, certainly by the Iranians, and our response to those attacks, striking ballistic missile sites, air defense sites, military logistics areas. Some people would call this a tit for tat, but this is not reflective of what we would call forward progress toward reaching something akin to a peaceful resolution, which we were all optimistic about at the point of time in June 17th when this memorandum of understanding was first introduced and brought forth to the world.
0: Yeah, you mentioned this tit for tat. Almost feels like we're in this Groundhog Day pattern of limited strikes and trying to get diplomacy back on track. Based on your experience, can military pressure like this stay limited, or did these situations tend to escalate?
3: The immediate quick answer is, and one that concerns all of us, both from a diplomatic perspective and a military perspective, is a potential for what is, as I use the term, and you echoed that term, tit for tat, and it could escalate very rapidly. And I'll suggest an avenue in which that might take place, because I think earlier, certainly on the multiple networks, both here, CNN, CNNI, and as well in Europe, there has been a discussion about whether or not this is the point in time in which the U.S. has to exercise its military might and strike in two areas. And the first is the Kharj Island, which is essentially the oil distribution hub for the Iranians. And if we went in there and struck to the point in which we destroyed those supply systems, that would be very, very significant. Would the consequences be severe? I would have to say absolutely yes. And the second touch point is Bandar Abbas. And Bandar Abbas is the major port, maritime center of all things related to Iranian utilization of the Persian Gulf for the movement of goods, services, and especially oil. And the other attack point could be, and I hope that this doesn't take place because this will be an instant escalation, but U.S. forces could indeed find their way to Bandar Abbas with the exercise of the capabilities that our armed forces have, seize that particular part of Iran. But just articulating that creates palpitations in anybody who listens to what could be a potentially huge escalation of this conflict that has already gone on since February 28th.
0: And obviously, any of those military activities that you describe require a huge amount of logistics and planning. What if you were in the Situation Room advising the president right now and you're talking about the next 24 hours? What would be your top priority?
3: Oh, my gosh. That would be a great honor to involve myself in making decisions. But quite seriously, those two items have to be on the table. I think amongst all that are involved, those are intimately involved in the negotiations, there is, to use a term, hope that we can at least return to what we had 3 or 4 days ago when there was conversation. But inevitably, there is tension that arises, certainly precipitated by Iran and Iranian interpretations of the Memorandum of Understanding. And as you and I well know, there's that paragraph in there, I think it's paragraph 3 or 4, that describes what's Iran's relationship with the Strait of Hormuz. Does it have a controlling position? The language in there says that for 60 days after this document was signed on June 17th, that Iran would back away. That has not occurred. So in answer to what advice you give the president, it's the responsibility of those military individuals present in the war room, what we sometimes call the tank. And at that particular point, we have to lay forth and lay in front of him what are his options. Hopefully, we return to negotiations that will prove fruitful after a long time. And that's one area in which we have to asterisk, because anybody who has had any experience with Iranians as negotiators recognizes that nothing is done in a short period of time. Time for those negotiators on that side of the table are not days, not months. It could be a year, year and a half, as we saw in the joint comprehensive agreement back in 2015. So in front of the president, you lay out that options. You have the Kharj Island to seize it. You have Bandar Abbas, each of which require, to use the trite phrase, boots on the ground. But you're going to commit men and women U.S. Personnel, soldiers, Marines, Navy, Air Force, those when all of a sudden will find themselves in significant harm's way. The other option, which is one is being employed now, which is why I described it as tit for tat. The Iranians launch. They try to strike our centers of military activity in the Middle East, whether Qatar, Bahrain, and Kuwait. And then we respond by attacking a multiple number of their facilities. But I have to tell you, we're at a very, very dangerous point right now.
0: And, you know, Gulf nations were intercepting attacks all weekend. And as you rightly stated, it doesn't seem like this thing is ending anytime soon. Major General Mark McCarley, we need to leave it there for now, but I really appreciate your insight and your expertise. Thank you, sir.
3: You bet.
0: We're following just an awful fire at a pub in Bangkok, Thailand. The latest number, at least 27 people are now confirmed dead. We know that dozens more have been injured in this. Let's bring in CNN's Mike Valerio live in Beijing. He's been kind of following the timeline here. Do we have clues yet, Mike, as to why this fire was so deadly?
4: Well, I think we would start with the circuit breaker, and that is coming from the very top, from Anutin Chanvarikun, who's the prime minister of Thailand, telling that to reporters in the early morning hours. But we're going to put up some video, and I stress we're going to play it once, only once, just to set the scene of how astonishing this fire was, of how it accelerated so fast out the front door. This is the Naloplal pub and the Chadutan neighborhood of northern Bangkok. So this is just around midnight. And to get to what we know so far, according to the prime minister, he said that he spoke with a musician who was performing around the time. That musician saw something not right with the circuit breaker. There's smoke that starts coming from the circuit breaker. Power goes out, and then there is an explosion that appears to come from the circuit breaker. So that, again, appears to be the potential starting point. But how this accelerated so quickly, that is the open question, and that is our reporting target for the rest of the day, as long as this story goes on. Now, Chadchasitipun, the governor of Bangkok, puts the injury total so far, 22 people are still in critical condition at this hour. Again, 27 dead, as you mentioned, 63 are in the hospital with a wide gamut of injuries. And according to our super producer, Kocha Larn, who's on the ground there in Bangkok, her reporting is conveying that one of the difficult parts of treating the injured is also figuring out who they are. When family members say, you know, I have this person, my mom, dad, missing, trying to figure out who's who. The injuries are so grievous and people's IDs have been burned or not on their person that that is becoming a challenge of this investigation. So again, no clear answer as to how that accelerant, what exactly caused this fire to accelerate. But as you know, Will, from covering this part of the world for more than a decade, this is not a problem that is unknown to Bangkok and Thailand because of safety standards that have been lower than in many parts of the world. So the theme that we're going to be watching out for is to see if there's any sort of not only just accountability, but whether this changes any sort of safety standard going forward, considering that Bangkok is such a visited city, you know, in the international community, Will.
0: Yeah, absolutely, Mike. I mean, as Kocha has covered before, there have been other really terrible bar fires in Bangkok. The buildings are older. Getting these places up to fire code, you know, even if they change the law, it's still really difficult to enforce compliance. And then that video that you showed at the beginning, just absolutely terrifying. Hope they can get to the bottom of it. Mike Valerio in Beijing, really appreciate the update. Thank you. We're taking a live look now at the U.S. Capitol, where flags are being flown at half staff in honor of U.S. Senator Lindsey Graham, who died shockingly and suddenly over the weekend. A preliminary finding from the medical examiner now says that he died following what's known as an aortic dissection, essentially a tear in his aorta. The longtime South Carolina Republican died on Saturday night. He had just celebrated his 71st birthday. Graham served in the Senate for nearly a quarter of a century, and he was known for his willingness to work across the aisle. Graham, once a fierce Trump critic, became a close ally of the U.S. president, who said he had spoken with the senator just hours before his death after he'd arrived back from an overseas trip to Ukraine. Trump called Graham a great and natural politician. He was also a major supporter of both Ukraine and Israel. And Prime Minister Benjamin Netanyahu is remembering him this way.
5: He was a wonderful, wonderful friend, a great American patriot, and a great champion of the Israel-American alliance. And I'll miss him personally a lot, a lot. I really, really thought the world of him. And I think the world has lost a great human being. America's lost a great senator, and we have lost a great friend.
0: Other allies are also expressing their condolences, remembering Graham as a staunch advocate for U.S. involvement overseas. And as CNN's Nick Robertson reports, Graham had just returned from one of his many trips, 10 trips, as a matter of fact, to Ukraine.
6: Yeah, it's really interesting because this, of course, is a time where President Trump is really straining his relationships with his NATO partners. I mean, you only have to look back to last week and that summit in Ankara where the president came in angry. He left a little happier. But that has been strained. And it's very interesting to hear from the Secretary General of NATO, Mark Rutte, from the German Chancellor, Friedrich Merz, from the British Foreign Secretary, Yvette Cooper, all saying that he was a very strong supporter of the NATO-Atlantic alliance. So that is something that the Europeans found value, particularly at this time with President Trump. And that's really was perhaps best embodied by Lindsey Graham's engagement in Ukraine. President Zelensky said that Lindsey Graham had been there 10 times since Russia's invasion in 2022. You know, that he was a great supporter of peace. But he had other really strong words that I really think speak to what Senator Graham did when he was in Ukraine. And that was connect not just with the political leadership, but with the people, because President Zelensky pointed out that he was really grateful for Lindsey Graham's kind and supportive words about the difficulties the Ukrainians were going through, remembering they've been through many winters, freezing winters. And Lindsey Graham's visits there weren't just about trying to get more weapons for Ukraine so that they could fight back against Russia. They were about supporting the country and the people. You know, I'll miss our conversations, is what President Zelensky said. But this latest visit, perhaps the most important, if you will, visiting with the Ukrainian president, visiting Skyfall, that's one of Ukraine's top drone producing factories, really why they're getting an advantage in this war. And it was that advantage, coupled, Lindsey Graham hoped, with more sanctions on Russia, that gave him the belief that perhaps the war could be ended. This is what he said about it when he was in Kyiv on Friday last.
7: We've reached agreement with the White House on a version of the Russian sanctions bill that they will support. It means it's going to become law. So when I get back to Washington, I'm going to go with Senator Blumenthal to the Republican, the Democratic leader, to see if we can find time to move this Russian sanctions package that would give tools to President Trump to help end this war.
6: And that's what's going to be hard to replace here in Lindsey Graham, not just the advocate for Ukraine, but an advocate and a sympathetic supporter of the people, winning President Zelensky's trust and being that vital conduit to the White House to try to influence President Trump, value to the Europeans as well.
0: Nick Robertson there. We're also learning more about the health of another U.S. Senator, Republican Mitch McConnell. As you probably know, if you've been following coverage of this, speculation over his condition has been at a fever pace in recent weeks after he went to the hospital on June 14th. So his office has just released a photo of the senator and his wife, the former U.S. Transportation Secretary Elaine Chao. McConnell says he had to go to the hospital after he fell and he briefly became unconscious. But he says he's now in a rehabilitation center to regain his strength after a mild case of pneumonia. Video obtained by CNN shows an ambulance at the senator's residence last month. But until now, nobody knew exactly what the emergency was. The lawmaker says that he did not break any bones, did not have a heart attack, no stroke. A doctor's note attached to his statement also referred to his injuries as minor. But He's 84 years old. He does have a history of health issues. He's a childhood polio survivor, and he did suffer a concussion from another fall just a few years ago. With four teams left standing, the battle for football's biggest prize is reaching a fever pitch. We'll have a preview of the upcoming World Cup semifinals after the break.

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1: And then there were four, just four teams remaining in the battle for football's biggest prize, the World Cup semifinals, kicking off on Tuesday. France will put its star-studded offense to the test against a Spanish team that's allowed just one goal in the tournament so far. And on Wednesday, one of the sport's greatest rivalries will play out yet again when defending champions Argentina meet the Three Lions of England on the pitch in Atlanta. Henry Winter joins me now for some expert insight into all of this upcoming action. He's a football writer and columnist for World Soccer Magazine. And you've covered nine FIFA World Cups, is that right?
2: This is 10 now.
1: This is 10, okay. So you know better than almost anybody, I think. What would you say is the biggest surprise of this World Cup so far?
2: Wow, that is a good one. The joy between the fans, if I can take an off-the-field one, because there were so many issues going into the tournament, cost, logistics, size of it. But actually, all I've seen is Americans embracing Scots who've gone to Boston, the Tartan Army, and drunk the place dry. England fans, who've not always had the best of reputation, but have been good in recent tournaments, going to Mexico City, partying with the Mexicans, even with the Mexicans heartbroken by what happened. So anyone who wants people to speak peace unto people, that is happening on the streets of the United States, Canada, and Mexico, and also in the stands of these great sporting cathedrals that you have here.
1: So when people look back at this 2026 World Cup, do you think that is what it will ultimately be remembered for? Or what else do you think when people look back and think about it?
2: Oh, well, obviously the football as well. And, you know, whether it's, this is the last dance of Lionel Messi, the great from the country of the tango. We thought that was in Qatar when I saw him in the final there, and he was sensational there. But you look at him in this tournament and you see him walking around, padding around like a panther, and then suddenly bursting into life. He is a player of moments now, but these are great moments, goal-scoring moments. And then you look at the team that I've been covering for so long, and you look at Harry Kane, his finishing, his leadership. You look at Jude Bellingham and the sort of the swagger around him, the confidence, the belief. He can score, he can create, he can destroy. You know, he's world class in all those three elements. Lamine Yamal of Spain hasn't quite kicked on, but he's a fabulous talent, as we've seen with Barcelona. And finally, who do you want from this magnificent French team? Whether it's Kylian Mbappe, the striker up front, who is just so clinical in front of goal, such a beautiful player to watch, or Michael Olise, the playmaker behind him. So on the pitch, off the pitch, it's been an absolute joy. And I will put it in my top three World Cups I've covered.
1: What about all of the things that have kind of been different with this World Cup? I think, you know, referee cameras, one example. Also, you know, the possibility this year it was expanded to a 48-team format. They're saying they could be looking to expanding to 64 teams in the future. I mean, have these changes worked out, in your opinion?
2: Well, you look at the top four teams are the four finalists. So maybe we just need a four-team World Cup. I think the problem of continually expanding it, and I understand the political voting reasons for the FIFA president, Gianni Infantino, because it strengthens his power base around the world. If more teams can actually qualify for the World Cup, more money for them. I understand the politics of that. But actually, it diminishes some of the quality. It also pretty much kills the qualifying campaigns. And the club managers, who are very strong in Europe, will say, well, why are we lending you our star players to play in qualifying campaigns when you're pretty likely to qualify anyway? So I don't think FIFA have thought this through.
1: All right, Henry Winter, leave it there for now, but enjoy all the action this week. Thank you.
2: Pleasure.
1: Up next, remembering Lindsey Graham. Ahead, the U.S. president speaks with CNN about his close ally after the senator's unexpected death over the weekend.

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2: Welcome back to CNN Newsroom. We're live in Hong Kong. I'm Will Ripley. Let's take a look at the stories we're following at this hour. Iran says it's launched new strikes targeting U.S. military bases in the Middle East. This as U.S. Central Command says it hit dozens of Iranian military targets in a second night of strikes. CENTCOM says it's to degrade Iran's ability to continue attacking international shipping flowing through the Strait of Hormuz. A fire at a pub in Bangkok, Thailand, has killed at least 27 people and injured dozens. Officials say the fire was reported around midnight. The country's prime minister said many of the victims were found in the restrooms at the back of the pub. The cause of the fire is under investigation. Politicians in the U.S. and around the world are paying tribute to the late Senator Lindsey Graham as we learn some new details about his death. According to Graham's communications director, there's a preliminary finding from the medical examiner showing that the 71-year-old died following an aortic dissection. The longtime South Carolina Republican died on Saturday, just after celebrating his 71st birthday and shortly after returning from a visit to Ukraine. U.S. President Donald Trump is calling Graham's death a terrible loss as he reflects on their relationship and Graham's time in the Senate. He called in to State of the Union and spoke with CNN's Jake Tapper.
3: Mr. President, thank you so much for joining us. Obviously, quite a shock. The senator was a close ally of yours. He referred to himself as your North Star, the Trump guy in the Senate. What are your thoughts about Lindsey Graham this morning?
4: Well, it's devastating. I thought he was fine. He called me last night. He just got back from Ukraine, and he had a great trip. He was telling me about the trip. He was pushing very, very hard. You probably know he wanted to do the Save America Act that he was talking about that. He was full of vim and vigor. He was tired. He said, I'm tired because it's a long trip. But other than that, he was fine. And he called me, I guess, just moments before, because he called me like at 6:30 or something. And the medical people got there a little bit later, right after that. What a terrible loss it is. He's a great politician. He was a natural. There are very few of them. He was a natural politician, got along with everybody. When he didn't, he was very tough. He was a tough cookie, too, but he got along with everybody.
3: Yeah, he had some harsh words about you 10 years ago when you were running against each other.
4: Well, he ran against me, and he was, formidable. He was a tough cookie. He was tough and smart, and that's where I got to know him on the campaign. I didn't know him before then, and I spoke to him maybe once in my life before then, but I got to know him. He was one of the 17 people that ran against me. And he was, a smart guy. And it was a nasty campaign. He was tough and nasty, but I was nasty too. And it worked out fine. And I got to know him by little drips and drabs, and then we became friendly, and there was no better advocate. He was a fantastic advocate in the Senate, and he could do things that other people. He was able to. If I had a really big problem with a certain Democrat, he could work it out. That's something most Republicans can't do.
2: Joining me now is Robert Jimison, congressional correspondent with The New York Times. I'm sure you saw the footage of Lindsey Graham in Ukraine when he was speaking to reporters with just his usual strength and personality. It's such a reminder, frankly, how quickly you can go, right? And it was interesting to see Mitch McConnell, who everybody's been looking at his health in recent weeks, put out that proof of life photo with his wife. Where does the Republican Party go from here?
5: That's the question a lot of people are asking right now. You're absolutely right. This took a lot of people by surprise. Senator Graham, there were no outstanding questions about his health, the heart condition that you mentioned, one that really can come out of nowhere for a lot of people. Where the party goes right now you know, Senator Graham occupied a really rare space within the Republican Party for the Senate. He was both a traditional Reagan-style interventionist who believed in a strong American presence around the world, but he was also a Trump ally. And the party of Trump and a lot of Republicans of the Trump Party today, who fashion themselves after the president, are far less interventionist than where Lindsey Graham was. And so that really does ask, you know, like, where does his legacy continue? What does his style of Republicanism go forward? And whether or not a newer, younger generation of lawmakers will continue to think and act in the legislative body the same way that he did is yet to be seen.
2: So what conversations are you hearing that are happening privately, particularly among Republican lawmakers and their staff on the Hill, about the current situation, and as you mentioned, where things go?
5: Well, as you can imagine, it's important to note that the Senate, there's 100 senators, and so unlike the House of Representatives, where there are several hundred of them, no matter the party that you're in, no matter, you know, which side of the aisle that you're on, losing a senator in office is pretty devastating, even for people who would consider themselves pretty political enemies of Lindsey Graham. The senator maintained close relationships both amongst Republicans and Democrats in his party, though he disagreed with Democrats quite frequently and quite fervently. And so there hasn't been very much conversation about what happens next. I think a lot of members were frankly shocked by the sudden death of Senator Graham and are still kind of gathering themselves to figure out, reeling from the news of it. I think there is talk about the succession and a special election and who might be appointed to fill the remainder of his term and who might, run for that special election for that seat in South Carolina. But I think mostly right now, a lot of the lawmakers are just kind of reeling and taken aback by losing one of their own.
2: Totally understandable. And obviously it's still early to discuss this, but you do have to ask the question, who would you say benefits the most politically from this unexpected vacancy, and whose job becomes much harder?
5: Well, this is where, the politics of each state kind of comes into play. There's been a lot of talk, like you mentioned, Senator Mitch McConnell in Kentucky. The circumstances, a lot of people were speculating about a potential instance there of that seat potentially being vacant soon. In Kentucky, if a senator, unexpectedly leaves, a special election is required to fill that seat. The governor there cannot appoint a senator to fill the remainder of the term. However, in South Carolina, the governor, McMaster, there can appoint someone to fill the remainder of the term. And also there will be a special election held, I believe in August, for someone to run to carry out the rest of his term. And so while there will be a lapse of some period of time, we're not sure how long the seat will be vacant, there will be a lapse that will hold up some of the Republican agenda. I think most notably, though, besides just, one Republican missing from the chamber, Republicans are losing their Senate Banking Committee chairman. Lindsey Graham was highly influential in helping the president pass a large chunk of his domestic policy agenda, the One Big Beautiful Bill, some of the immigration reform via reconciliation, a lot of the things that come from having that seniority and those relationships and that leadership and the years and years he spent in the Senate are now gone. And so that, I think, is going to be the biggest loss that is going to be felt on the Hill for Republicans when it comes to the work of the legislative body.
2: Robert Jimison, it's 12:43 a.m. there. Really appreciate you staying up late to speak with us. And to think that it's now still less than 24 hours that we learned of this, and already it feels like the world is such a different place as a result of this shocking and monumental loss. And I know you'll be covering it. We appreciate your insight, Robert. Thank you.
5: Absolutely. Thank you.
2: I want to show you something really also surreal, kind of bizarre. It's a replica of a U.S. warship, and it has appeared in a remote Chinese desert. Now, this picture here, that's a real warship. I don't know if we have the replica of the warship. You might have to wait till after the break to see this thing, because it's sitting right there in the middle of the sand, but it looks just like this Arleigh Burke-class destroyer. Why would Beijing have built this? We will tell you.

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1: Welcome back to CNN Newsroom, live from Hong Kong. Here's a question for you. Why would China build a full-scale replica of a U.S. warship in the middle of a vast, remote desert? Well, the Taiwanese analyst who first spotted what he calls Beijing's first-ever 3D mock-up of a U.S. destroyer tells me it could be linked to China's attempts to refine hypersonic missile targeting. He says it could also be a signal that China wants to remain combat-ready amid simmering tensions over Taiwan.
2: At first, it looks like any American warship at sea. Then you notice the sand, more than 1,000 miles from the nearest coastline, hundreds of miles from any major city, deep inside the western Chinese desert, what appears to be a full-scale mock-up of a U.S. Navy Arleigh Burke-class destroyer. Look at it side by side with the USS Fitzgerald. The resemblance is striking. Both are around 510 feet long. At the back, the helicopter flight deck, used to launch and recover naval helicopters. Next are the vertical launch systems, cells used to fire guided munitions like the Tomahawk cruise missile, heavily used in the conflict with Iran. This is the bridge and command area, where navigation, communications, and combat operations are controlled. At the front is the deck gun, used for surface targets, air threats, and shore bombardment. Together, the details suggest a carefully built, full-scale replica of one of America's main guided missile destroyers, workhorses of the U.S. Navy fleet, more than 70 sailing in oceans around the world. If conflict ever erupts over Taiwan, these destroyers would likely be among the first U.S. warships deployed. Han Su analyzes China's military for Taiwan's top defense research institute.
1: Why would China go through all the effort and expense to build this?
3: The Chinese try to prepare everything from A to Z.
4: The Chinese military has ballistic missiles that can attack from high angles and cruise missiles that can attack horizontally. So they're trying to combine both and enhance their anti-access and area denial capability.
2: He says they're trying to improve the accuracy of China's newest hypersonic anti-ship missiles displayed at Beijing's military parade last year. The 3D replica is covered with antennas designed to simulate the radar signature of an American warship, helping China detect, identify, and perhaps target the real thing. It's located in Xinjiang, the same area where the People's Liberation Army built 2D flat mock-ups of U.S. aircraft carriers and destroyers several years ago, even putting them on tracks, analysts say, to move at the speed of actual ships.
1: Have they ever built a 3D mock-up before?
5: It's first time.
2: Open source intelligence analyst Joseph Wen first spotted the mock-up when it was still under construction about a month ago.
6: I do think this is quite surprising. The scale of the construction is really massive.
1: What message are they trying to send by building this?
6: The message that they are sending is China is always preparing for war.
2: Under leader Xi Jinping, China has poured billions into modernizing its military, from aircraft carriers and nuclear weapons to artificial intelligence. The PLA has also long trained using mock-ups of everything from U.S. military assets to Taiwan's presidential office. On China's tightly controlled social media, censors are allowing comments like these. The U.S. military's premier escort warships, long regarded as a source of pride, have now become designated targets for Chinese missiles. They are nothing more than targets sitting in the desert, waiting to be hit.
1: We have reached out to the Pentagon, the U.S. Pacific Fleet, and China's defense ministry trying to get comment about this. We've not heard back. But we will be right back with more CNN News.

0: edging a tight first set on a tiebreak, snapping a run of 14 consecutive lost sets against the Italian. The second set, also very competitive, although this time it was Sinner who edged it on another tiebreaker. And although he went on to win the match by 3-1, Zverev had pushed him all the way. Regardless, Sinner is now a 5-time major champion and a 2-time Wimbledon champ. And at 3 hours and 46 minutes, this was the second longest win of his career.
1: There's no better place, honestly, to play tennis. Standing here, you can feel the nerves in the Sunday morning when you wake up. You know that this is, you know, a very, very special day, and you never know how many times you can come back on Sunday. So I never take things for granted. Playing in front of very, very special people throughout the whole couple of weeks. It has been amazing, and yeah, and thanks for the support. You are always amazing to me, and you gave me the most special feeling a tennis player can ever feel like. So thank you so much.
0: So the focus now switches to the US Open in New York, where Sinner was the champion in 2024. He'll be the favourite, although Zverev must now be considered a serious rival. And at some point, the injured Carlos Alcaraz is going to be back in the mix. If he's been watching on TV, he'll know that Sinner will take some stopping. Back to you.
2: All right. Thank you for watching. I'm Will Ripley. We're live in Hong Kong, and I will be back with another hour of CNN Newsroom right after this break.

0: The U.S. and Iran are trading military strikes as tensions mount over passage through the Strait of Hormuz. At least 27 people are dead in an awful fire at a pub in Thailand. We will have the latest in a live report from Mike Valerio. And world leaders react to the death of U.S. Senator Lindsey Graham, and they remember his legacy in foreign affairs. And we begin in Iran, where the Islamic Revolutionary Guard says it has launched a new wave of missile and drone attacks. These are targeting U.S. bases in the region. The announcement comes after the U.S. began an hours-long barrage of strikes across central and southern Iran. A U.S. military spokesperson says the attack is in response to Iran firing at another commercial vessel in the Strait of Hormuz. It's like a broken record here. Tehran is warning neighboring countries not to assist any U.S. military action. Also is accusing the U.S. of violating international law. So here's what President Donald Trump told CNN about the U.S. strikes.
1: But I will say we hit them very hard last night. We had to deal with them yesterday. They were giving up everything. And then all of a sudden, 2 hours after that, they hit a ship with a drone. And I said, these people, there's something wrong with them.
0: Joining me now from Doha, Mehran Kamrava, a professor of government at Georgetown University in Qatar. So good to have you again. Looking at this back and forth in recent days, do you think that this is primarily a military problem that diplomats have to solve, or is this a diplomatic problem that's increasingly being managed by the military?
2: I think it's a little bit of both. I think on both sides, we have diplomats who want to resolve this diplomatically, but at the same time, we have military officials that want to inflict pain on the other side militarily. So, as you said correctly, Will, this sounds like a broken record. I think what we have are people who are kind of not yet tired of fighting on both sides.
0: And if Iran cannot permanently close the Strait of Hormuz militarily, it certainly can still make it so dangerous that effectively it disrupts global commerce, because who wants to take the risk of having their ship attacked or having their crew taken into custody?
2: Absolutely. Iran is keenly aware of the fact that it cannot match the United States and Israel militarily. So it is trying to turn the conflict from a military one into an economic one. And it has in some ways succeeded in doing so. Here in the region, everyone is holding their breath as to what Iran might do next. Overnight, we hear that the Americans have hit a water pump in Iran. And countries like Qatar, UAE, Bahrain, they're reliant 100% on desalination water. Desalinated water for everyday use. And if Iran starts hitting civilian infrastructure, then we're looking at a completely different ballgame.
0: How much confidence do you think policymakers really have in understanding Iran's decision-making right now?
2: I think there's not that much accurate understanding. I think certainly outside of Iran, people are desperately looking for signs of division and fraction within Iranian policymakers. And I think what we're seeing from Tehran is actually kind of quite united leadership. Iran is determined to hold on to the Strait of Hormuz as a source of leverage, and that's where the latest military confrontation is at. It's all about the Strait of Hormuz right now. Iran wants to establish some sort of administrative influence, and the Americans are determined to undermine that influence. And so, you know, it's not necessarily fractured decision-making. It's a very determined fight over who controls the Strait of Hormuz.
0: What scenario would you say worries military planners the most?
2: Well, we've seen that the more wounded that Iran gets, the more dangerous it gets. And it can start hitting energy facilities here up and down the Persian Gulf region. As I mentioned, it can hit water desalination plants. It can disrupt commerce. Airports here in Doha, in Dubai, and even in Abu Dhabi have become global hubs for commerce and transit. And if Iran starts hitting airports, which are for the most part defenseless, that's a real worry.
0: You have to wonder, too, if this conflict creates opportunities for terrorist organizations that have been relatively quiet in recent years.
2: Absolutely. What we saw is a proliferation of groups like ISIS after the Arab Spring uprisings in 2011, where we had a proliferation of weak states across the Middle East in places like Iraq, Syria, Yemen, Libya. And so that is a real danger, that what we might have are these localized terrorist organizations that would take advantage of these conflicts.
0: Mehran Kamrava, just after 8 a.m. there in Doha. We'll see what today brings. Hopefully not more of the same. Thank you very much for your time and for your expertise, as always.
2: Thank you, Will.
0: Oil prices are reacting to the latest round of strikes between the U.S. and Iran. Brent crude and U.S. crude prices are up more than 4% following the weekend of attacks. That means gas prices may also be impacted. We continue to follow that terrible fire at a pub in Bangkok, Thailand. It killed a lot of people very quickly, many of them apparently due to smoke inhalation. At least 27 people reported dead. Mike Valerio was telling us last hour, 22 people injured. So let's go back to Mike in Beijing. You know, we were talking about how a lot of these old buildings, the way they're designed, they're really not up to code. And that's why Bangkok has seen horrible fires like this in the past. But this one, particularly horrifying in that video that you showed, just awful.
3: Yeah, well, I think that could be the understatement of our afternoon here in East Asia. And we're going to show it to you again. We're going to play a story that's about a minute and a half. And it begins with that pretty astonishing video that we only show just once. And we want you to listen to new clues that are coming into focus, especially with perhaps the ceiling. We're going to hear with a first responder who was on the scene and then somebody who is friends with a performer who was inside. So we'll watch this story. We'll talk about it a little more on the other side.
4: A huge fire tore through a popular pub in Bangkok early Monday morning, killing at least 27 people and injuring dozens more. Witness video shows violent flames raging as terrified patrons ran for their lives. Thick smoke gushed out of the entrance, with fire engulfing the building in minutes. Firefighters from multiple Bangkok stations rushed to the scene, taking about half an hour to bring the fire under control. But by then, the damage was devastating.
5: The fire was not that aggressive, but the smoke had engulfed 100% of the venue. Once we knew there were a number of victims inside, we sent in a search and rescue squad and found that a lot of them were inside the toilet. Most of them were trying to escape to the back because they saw that the flames were at the front.
6: My friend, who's a singer singing on stage, said at first they noticed the smell of something burning. Then, a little after, they saw the ceiling was on fire.
4: The blaze broke out around midnight at the Nat Lat Phao Brewery Restaurant, a popular live music venue in Bangkok's Chatuchak district. Footage of the aftermath shows scorched interiors, collapsed furniture, and blackened walls. Authorities are working to identify victims, with many of their ID cards unable to be found. Thai Prime Minister Anutin Chanvirakul visited the site in the early hours and directed agencies to assist victims' families. Investigators are now working to determine the cause of one of the deadliest pub fires Bangkok has seen in recent years.
3: So we also need to talk about what has happened in the past few years, specifically 2009 on New Year's Eve. That's when 66 people were killed because of similar problems of a fire and then building the building that the club was in not being up to code. Southeast of the city in 2022, there was also another similar fire. We want to say similar, not an exact case. 14 people have died. But again, You mentioned Coach Arlarn, our producer, who's down in Bangkok. Her reporting, Will, is conveying that there are still people who are in the hospital, about 16 of them, who have injuries that are bad enough that their gender and their identity is hard to confirm at this hour. That's the grievous nature of these injuries. So in terms of our reporting targets, where we're going from here is to figure out what exactly happened, how this fire could accelerate so quickly, and if this has other lessons for other Bangkok clubs and establishments going forward, because this is such a heavily visited city, number one in terms of tourism for last year. And of course, this has happened, similar circumstances have happened in the past, Will.
0: Oh, gosh. I mean, yeah, to see the fire, it almost looked like a blowtorch coming out of the door of that pub. Just our prayers for them, for their families. Just a terrible, terrible situation. Mike Valerio in Beijing, appreciate you following this for us. Thank you. We have new details now on the sudden, shocking death of U.S. Senator Lindsey Graham. A preliminary finding from the medical examiner says that he died following what doctors call an aortic dissection, which is linked to cardiovascular disease. But he was feeling good, working long hours, active, right up into the hours before this happened. The longtime South Carolina Republican died on Saturday night. He just celebrated his 71st birthday. He had just returned from an overseas trip where he met with the president of Ukraine. Graham served in the Senate for nearly a quarter of a century, and he was known for his willingness to work long hours and to reach across the aisle. The late senator was a leading voice for U.S. support of Ukraine. That trip that he arrived just hours before his death from Kyiv, that was actually his 10th trip to Ukraine prior to his death. Lindsey Graham was also a major supporter of Israel, and his death has shocked leaders there, especially the Prime Minister, Benjamin Netanyahu, who called the late senator a great friend. CNN's Oren Lieberman has more from Jerusalem.
7: From the perspective of Israel, the passing of Senator Lindsey Graham is an enormous loss. Graham was an outspoken and very public supporter for the state of Israel. He advocated for more funding for Israel on missile defense and on other issues. He brought Israel's perspective, especially on issues like Gaza, Iran, and Lebanon, into D.C., into Washington, and crucially, Graham himself was close to President Donald Trump. So even as we would see divisions between, for example, Prime Minister Benjamin Netanyahu and Trump, Netanyahu knew that he could and would speak with Graham to make sure that at least Israel's perspective was known and understood in the White House. Graham would also visit frequently, not only since October 7, 2023, but even before that. I've attended some of his press conferences here. I've been invited to many more. And it wasn't just the media he would engage with. He would meet with politicians. He would go around the country. He made it a point to be here and to be here often, especially over the course of the last 3 years. And that's why you see not only Netanyahu mourning his loss, but many others across Israel's political spectrum. Former Prime Minister Naftali Bennett, in a statement, said, "America has lost a devoted patriot, and Israel has lost one of its greatest friends. Lindsey stood with Israel through our darkest hours with courage." Former Defense Minister Avigdor Lieberman said, "For years, he stood by our side, even when it required courage and even when it involved significant criticism." And former Prime Minister Yair Lapid put out a statement saying, "Lindsey had unwavering moral clarity, a deep devotion to the people of Israel, and a clear vision for a secure and peaceful Middle East." You get a sense of how close Senator Graham was to all of these officials because many of them have also put out statements of their meetings with Graham. Now, an Israeli source says Netanyahu is considering traveling to the funeral of Senator Lindsey Graham when that's scheduled in the United States. That, too, would give him an opportunity and a reason to meet with Trump as well. Netanyahu and Trump had agreed to meet in one of their last phone calls soon, although a date hadn't yet been put on the calendar. Now it seems, potentially, that meeting might happen around the funeral of Senator Lindsey Graham. Oren Lieberman, CNN, in Jerusalem.
0: There is a massive manhunt underway in Toronto. They had a deadly mass shooting there over the weekend, and police say they are still looking for several of the suspects. Plus, Western Europe facing its third heat wave since May. The high temperatures are creating the perfect storm for wildfires across the continent.

0: on, and this is CNN.
1: This is CNN Newsroom, live from Hong Kong. Police in Toronto are looking for the people responsible for a deadly mass shooting at Canada's largest Latin street festival. They say at least two shooters opened fire. They had a crowd of about 13,000 people there. Two people were killed. Several others were injured. And they are still looking for suspects at this hour, as CNN's Gloria Pazmino reports.
2: Well, that's right. It was supposed to be, you know, another summertime activity, like so many that we see during this time of the year. This was one of the largest celebrations of Latin culture in Toronto. This festival takes place every year. There were thousands of people in attendance. But police say two people were killed and several others were injured when at least two people opened fire against each other. You see people just running for their lives in some of that video when gunshots rang out. Now, what we know is that at least six people were shot, including the two people who were pronounced dead, who were men. And police say that four of the injured victims were taken to hospitals with serious injuries. We also know that police have been able to establish three different crime scenes. They are in the process of investigating. They have also recovered two firearms, and they're continuing to look for suspects. Take a listen.
3: There were people that were injured, there were people that were down, and there was a lot of activity and a lot of frontline responders that quickly went into action. Two males, since that incident began, have been pronounced dead. Another four individuals have been transported to local hospitals with serious injuries. Two firearms were recovered at the scene. This was a very active and chaotic scene at times.
2: Now, while police have said that there is no ongoing threat to the public, the festival organizers have decided to cancel the remainder of the events. More events were scheduled to take place on Sunday, but because the investigation is still ongoing, the festival decided to cancel so that police can continue the investigation as they continue to look for multiple suspects. Gloria Pazmino, CNN, New York.
1: To Europe now, where fire crews are battling a fast-moving wildfire. This is south of Paris. Authorities were forced to close a major highway in both directions to try to contain this fire because it was spreading so quickly into a nearby forest, as you can see there. About 100 firefighters deployed along two helicopters and a water-bombing aircraft. And officials say there's a strong possibility that this fire could actually continue burning for several more days. Parts of Western Europe are facing a third heat wave in just 6 weeks, and that's what's increasing the threat of wildfires. Hundreds of firefighters are also working to contain one of Spain's deadliest wildfires, one of the deadliest in that country's history. It erupted earlier this week in a southern town. At least 12 people are dead. The fire has burned more than 25 square miles or 66 square kilometers. Most of the victims died, authorities say, after they either ignored or didn't receive shelter-in-place instructions. A lot of them were foreign nationals visiting the country. At least seven perished after they abandoned their cars and tried to walk. Officials say most of them, as I said, believed to be from other countries, which has actually complicated the process of completing the autopsies, collecting the DNA samples, and then hopefully identifying the victims. Philippine lawmakers are attempting to impeach the country's vice president. But there is more to this story. And the big question swirling around is, will these charges derail her chance at a possible bid for the presidency? We're going to discuss all of that next.

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1: This is CNN Newsroom. We're live in Hong Kong. And in the coming hours, the impeachment trial of Philippine Vice President Sara Duterte is set to resume. She's the daughter of former Philippine President Rodrigo Duterte, and she's accused of misusing public funds, bribery, corruption, and much more in a high-stakes trial. Duterte has denied wrongdoing and says her impeachment is politically motivated. The trial's outcome could play a very large part in the country's 2028 presidential election. This is actually her second impeachment trial. The first was overturned by the Philippine Supreme Court last year, and it was also deemed unconstitutional. So joining us to discuss this in more depth is Hansley Giuliano, a political science instructor at Ateneo de Manila University in Quezon City. Hansley, thank you very much for being here. I think this trial is just so fascinating to watch because beyond the charges, it really reflects the collapse of this alliance between the two political dynasties there in the Philippines, the Duterte-Marcos alliance. Is this impeachment ultimately about accountability or is it about the 2028 elections?
2: Yeah, thank you. Good afternoon from Manila. Well, right now, we have to be consistent in viewing this current tussle as both. No? Yes, this is primarily driven by the division between the erstwhile allies, Duterte and Marcos. But at the same time, you do need to account for the fact that there is a third force that is trying to push against the dominance of these two families in Philippine politics. There is the liberal opposition and as well as other progressive forces that have been pushing for this over the past few years. And it just so happens that because of the composition of the Philippine Senate, forces who are aligned with the more liberal opposition and those who are more aligned with the Marcoses and those who are a bit more neutral about it, they tend to be bedfellows at the moment right now in the composition of the majority bloc in the Senate. Right now, this is why the impeachment trial is also quite tenuous, since while the pro-Duterte bloc in the minority bloc is pretty consistent in actively trying to defend the vice president, they seem the majority bloc can go either way. So this is why the current composition of the impeachment trial, the Senate sits as a jury, each senator judge will be voting based on their own preference. Ideally, they should not be voting based on party loyalties, but of course, it's pretty difficult, especially in light of how hyper-partisan politics in the Philippines can get.
1: From your seat there in Manila, you have warned about disinformation surrounding this case. What false narratives would you say are gaining the most traction online, and why are they proving to be so effective?
2: Yeah. Well, we have to acknowledge that the disinformation networks and mechanisms have been invested upon in the Philippines as early as prior to 2016. The mechanisms that are being utilized by the Duterte camp have been invested upon even prior to the elder Duterte's run for the presidency in 2016. So they have had now a decade of dominance when it comes to the use of social media. Unfortunately, Filipinos are very reliant on social media in order to get their news due to the lack of access to more quality journalism. And even free media do rely on social media to transmit the narratives. So the comment section and even right now, online influencers, online content creators are consistently advancing narratives that are insisting that the Duterte family actually fix the Philippines, the war on drugs was successful, even if, you know, documentation of human rights violations are pretty consistent, and that essentially not only this impeachment trial of the vice president, but also Mr. Duterte's capture by the International Criminal Court is a concerted conspiracy in order to destroy the family. Now, right now, it doesn't even need to rely on basis of plausibility and reality. The narrative is being expanded through online media because the ecosystem is contained. Now, and for many Filipinos who are either unable to access other forms of information or who are dependent on social media for multiple communications, they are now cocooned in this ecosystem of disinformation. It's very difficult to dislodge them or disabuse them of the notion. Even if, right now, survey pollsters in the Philippines are suggesting that even supporters of the vice president do want them to be subjected to an impeachment trial, if only to exonerate them from the process.
1: Yeah, you mentioned Rodrigo Duterte's trial at the International Criminal Court, which I believe is happening on November 30th. We only have a few seconds left, but I just want to ask you quickly, you know, if all sides of this are convinced that the process was unfair, in large part because of the disinformation campaigns, what does that mean for trust in democracy in the Philippines? If you can give me an answer in 20 seconds or so.
2: Yeah, well, all things considered, trust in democracy right now is pretty fragile. In principle, many Filipinos do believe in the value of democracy, the existence of these institutions, but because of how hyper-partisan and how personalized politics can get, clientelism persists. So there are personal loyalties, there are very limited institutional trust, which is hopefully what the next few years, 2028, will begin getting into as well.
1: Hans Lee Giuliano, appreciate your point of view and your expertise. Thanks for joining us from Manila. Really appreciate it.
2: Thank you very much.
1: Remembering Lindsey Graham. Ahead, politicians in the United States and around the world sharing their memories and mourning the Republican senator after his shocking and sudden death. Plus, the latest on an upcoming meeting in Paris for nations that are rallying in support of Ukraine.

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0: Leaders from around the world are paying tribute to the late U.S. Senator Lindsey Graham. That includes Ukrainian President Volodymyr Zelensky, who had just met with Graham on his 10th trip to Kyiv. That trip wrapped up just hours before Graham's death. And Zelensky said he was deeply saddened by the news. He called Graham a true defender of freedom and a staunch advocate for bipartisan support for Ukraine. Germany's chancellor also remembering Graham, who he said was, quote, a true friend and partner of Germany in the transatlantic alliance. And reaction also coming in from NATO's Secretary General, who wrote that Graham was a, quote, powerful advocate for America who believed strongly in the NATO alliance. Graham is also being remembered by those who worked closely with him in the U.S., and that includes Senator Tim Scott and President Trump, who spoke with CNN's Jake Tapper.
1: What a terrible loss it is. He's a great politician. He was a natural, there are very few of them, he was a natural politician, got along with everybody. When he didn't, he was very tough. He's a tough cookie, too, but he got along with everybody. Well, and he ran against me, and he was, formidable. He was a tough cookie. He was tough and smart, and that's where I got to know him on the campaign. I didn't know him before then, and I spoke to him maybe once in my life before then, but I got to know him. He was one of the 17 people that ran against me, and he was, smart guy. And it was a nasty campaign. He was tough and nasty, but I was nasty too. And it worked out fine. And I got to know him by little drips and drabs, and then we became friendly. And there was no better advocate. He was a fantastic advocate in the Senate, and he could do things that other people. He was able to. If I had a really big problem with a certain Democrat, he could work it out. That's something most Republicans can't do.
2: America's lost a true statesman. We don't have many left, but he was a true statesman. But I've lost a friend. It is a morning of mourning for me. It's a powerful reminder that life is fleeting, that we are not here very long. If I were to tell stories about Lindsey Graham, one of the most important stories about Lindsey Graham is that when I was a new senator, he welcomed me in. He knew that my path was different. He understood the power of change in South Carolina and how much our state had changed. But he was one of the first folks in the Senate to welcome me in with open arms. And I will say that I do a South Carolina prayer breakfast every year in D.C. And I called Lindsey the first time. And Lindsey says, Tim, if this thing starts before 10 a.m., I'm not coming because I'm not going even if Jesus comes back before 10 a.m. And I just laughed out loud. And, of course, it started at 8:30. And he walked in the door at 8:31, Lindsey Graham. He was just the kind of committed person that you don't really appreciate how much, how committed he was to America. I can't think, Jake, of a more committed public servant to this country.
0: And that praise coming from across the political spectrum. Democratic Senator Richard Blumenthal is urging the Senate to pass a bipartisan Russia sanctions package that Graham championed. Blumenthal co-sponsored the bill with Senator Graham, and he said passing it right away would be a fitting tribute. After working on the legislation for more than a year, the two lawmakers reportedly had reached a deal with the Trump administration to move forward. If approved, the package would allow the U.S. to impose sharp tariffs on countries that import Russian oil, natural gas, and uranium. And the effort comes as French President Emmanuel Macron invites international leaders from the so-called Coalition of the Willing to Paris. Countries involved in supporting Ukraine are expected to meet on Monday and Tuesday around France's National Bastille Day celebrations. The military parade marking the occasion reportedly will also include foreign troops alongside French regiments. Meanwhile, a group of Peruvians say Moscow is luring their loved ones into war, promising them jobs in Russia, but then instead sending them to the front lines in Ukraine. They've been demanding answers for weeks outside the Russian embassy in Lima, and that's where CNN's Jimena de la Quintana picks up the details.
3: When Norma watched her son board a flight to Russia, she believed he was taking on a job as a military cook. The 31-year-old Peruvian had answered an online job ad promising good pay, Russian citizenship and work far from the front lines. But once, when he arrived, she says he was handed military gear and sent to fight in Ukraine.

0: This was the last time she ever heard from him. We are not publishing Norma's full name or that of her son to help protect them from possible retaliation.
1: I have faith in God, but it's been 2 months and 8 days. My faith is shaking, but I keep saying to myself, I have to stay strong.
0: Norma isn't alone. Dozens of Peruvian families say their loved ones were recruited through misleading job offers and ended up fighting in a deadly war. CNN reached out the Russian Minister of Defense for comments. The Peruvian government has made hundreds of formal requests to Moscow seeking information about the recruits, while authorities are investigating the local recruiters in a possible human trafficking case. Several Peruvian recruits told CNN they were connected to Russian contacts through Pocho Wilson Pinto Peña, a reserve officer in the Peruvian military.
2: Regarding the alleged crimes, I've seen mentions of human trafficking, which is absurd. It is absurd. In my case, I am not involved in human trafficking in any way because I am an honest, straightforward, sincere, and highly professional man.
0: Pinto denies recruiting soldiers. He says he only passed along the contact details of another Peruvian recruiter in Russia, whom he refused to identify, and warned the men they could end up in combat. His name does not appear on any of the Russian recruitment contracts reviewed by CNN.
2: Initially, he told me he needed personnel for work there, but he didn't specify exactly what. However, since the country is in conflict, and speaking as a military man myself, if I'm being taken to such a country, I naturally know where I'm going.
0: But there is a difference between being in a war zone, guarding people at the embassy or a similar location, and actually fighting in the front lines.
2: He told me they would be Russian military personnel, that they would wear the uniform and work as soldiers. He didn't say they were going to work in a shop or a factory.
0: For Norma and many other families, the investigation offers little comfort. They are still waiting for the same thing they have hoped for since the day their loved ones left a call saying they're coming home.
3: CNN's Jimena de la Quintana reporting for us. You're watching CNN Newsroom. We're live in Hong Kong, and we'll be right back.
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1: World number one, Jannik Sinner, is holding on to his ranking and the Wimbledon title. He beat Alexander Zverev in four sets during a brutally long match at the All England Club. It's Sinner's fifth Grand Slam singles title. CNN's Don Riddell has all the highlights.
2: Jannik Sinner is once again the Wimbledon champion, but he was made to work for his title defense by Alexander Zverev on center court on Sunday. This was a fascinating matchup between the top two seeds, but Zverev might have had a bit of trepidation beforehand. Although he recently broke his major drought by winning the French Open, he had lost nine consecutive matches against Sinner. However, he stepped up here, edging a tight first set on a tiebreak, snapping a run of 14 consecutive lost sets against the Italian. The second set, also very competitive, although this time it was Sinner who edged it on another tiebreaker. And although he went on to win the match by 3-1, Zverev had pushed him all the way. Regardless, Sinner is now a five-time major champion and a two-time Wimbledon champ. And at 3 hours and 46 minutes, this was the second longest win of his career.
3: There's no better place, honestly, to play tennis. Standing here, you can feel the nerves in a Sunday morning when you wake up. You know that this is, you know, a very, very special day, and you never know how many times you can come back on Sunday. So I never take things for granted. Playing in front of very, very special people throughout the whole couple of weeks. It has been amazing, and yeah, and thanks for the support. You are always amazing to me, and you gave me the most special feeling a tennis player can ever feel like. So thank you so much.
2: So the focus now switches to the US Open in New York, where Sinner was the champion in 2024. He'll be the favorite, although Zverev must now be considered a serious rival. And at some point, the injured Carlos Alcaraz is going to be back in the mix. If he's been watching on TV, he'll know that Sinner will take some stopping. Back to you.
1: We're down to just four teams remaining in the battle for football's biggest prize, the World Cup semifinals, kicking off on Tuesday. France will put its star-studded offense to the test against a Spanish team that's allowed just one goal in the tournament so far. And on Wednesday, one of the sport's greatest rivalries will play out yet again when defending champions Argentina meet the Three Lions of England on the pitch in Atlanta. And earlier, I spoke with Henry Winter. He's a football writer and a columnist for World Soccer Magazine. He's covered 10 World Cups during his career. And I asked him what has surprised him the most in this year's tournament.
4: The joy between the fans, if I can take an off-the-field one, because there were so many issues going into the tournament, cost, logistics, size of it. But actually, all I've seen is Americans embracing Scots, who've gone to Boston, the Tartan Army, and drunk the place dry. England fans, who've not always had the best of reputation, but have been good in recent tournaments, going to Mexico City, partying with the Mexicans, even with the Mexicans heartbroken by what happened. So anyone who wants people to speak peace unto people, that is happening on the streets of the United States, Canada, and Mexico, and also in the stands of these great sporting cathedrals that you have here.
1: So when people look back at this 2026 World Cup, do you think that is what it will ultimately be remembered for? Or what else do you think when people look back and think about it?
4: Oh, well, obviously the football as well. And, you know, whether it's this is the last dance of Lionel Messi, the great from the country of the tango. We thought that was in Qatar when I saw him in the final there, and he was sensational there. But you look at him in this tournament and you see him walking around, padding around like a panther, and then suddenly bursting into life. He is a player of moments now, but these are great moments, goal-scoring moments. And then you look at the team that I've been covering for so long, and you look at Harry Kane, his finishing, his leadership. You look at Jude Bellingham and the sort of the swagger around him, the confidence, the belief, He can score, he can create, he can destroy. You know, he's world class in all those three elements. Lamine Yamal of Spain hasn't quite kicked on, but he's a fabulous talent, as we've seen with Barcelona. And finally, who do you want from this magnificent French team? Whether it's Kylian Mbappe, the striker up front, who is just so clinical in front of goal, such a beautiful player to watch, or Michael Olise, the playmaker behind him. So on the pitch, off the pitch, it's been an absolute joy. And I will put it in my top three World Cups I've covered.
1: What about all of the things that have kind of been different with this World Cup? I think, you know, referee cameras, one example. Also, you know, the possibility this year it was expanded to a 48-team format. They're saying they could be looking to expanding to 64 teams in the future. I mean, have these changes worked out, in your opinion?
4: Well, you look at the top four teams are the four finalists. So maybe we just need a four-team World Cup. I think the problem of continually expanding it, and I understand the political voting reasons.

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2: 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I'm going to go pee shoot. 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
3: Hello and welcome to our viewers joining us here in the United States and from all around the world. I'm Rosemary Church. Just ahead on CNN Newsroom, we are learning what likely caused the sudden and unexpected death of Lindsey Graham, a Republican stalwart who pushed for the use of military power overseas. The US says dozens of targets are hit in the latest round of strikes on Iran, Tehran targeting US bases in the Gulf. Plus, back-to-back wins, Jannik Sinner walks away with Wimbledon glory for the second year in a row.
4: Live from Atlanta, this is CNN Newsroom with Rosemary Church.
3: Good to have you with us. And we begin this hour with new details on the sudden death of U.S. Senator Lindsey Graham. According to Graham's

0: Communications Director, a preliminary finding from the medical examiner shows the 71-year-old died following an aortic dissection. The longtime South Carolina Republican died Saturday night shortly after returning from a visit to Ukraine. The Senate will be back in session in the hours ahead in Washington, where flags are being flown at half staff at the U.S. Capitol in his honor. Graham, once a Trump critic, became a close ally of the U.S. president, who said he had spoken with the senator just hours before his death.
1: He's a great politician. He was a natural, there are very few of them. He was a natural politician, got along with everybody. When he didn't, he was very tough. He was a tough cookie, too, but he got along with everybody. He was one of the 17 people that ran against me. And he was, a smart guy. And it was a nasty campaign. He was tough and nasty, but I was nasty too. And it worked out fine. And I got to know him by little drips and drabs. And then we became friendly. And there was no better advocate. He was a fantastic advocate in the Senate.
0: CNN's Jeff Zeleny has more now on the reaction from Washington.
2: The Senate returns to Washington on Monday, mourning one of its own, the loss of Senator Lindsey Graham of South Carolina, who died overnight Saturday into Sunday of what his office called a brief and sudden illness. Now, this was a shocking development to all of Washington and indeed to the White House. He was one of the most loyal allies of the president. But Senator Graham's office on Sunday gave a little more information about what led to this untimely and sudden death. They said the preliminary findings from the medical examiner said that it was related to aortic dissection due to cardiovascular disease. The senator's office went on to say this: the death certificate will be pending until all toxicological and microscopic testing are finalized, and at that point, the death certificate will be updated to reflect the cause of death and appropriately classify the manner of death. So many senators now are just beginning to take stock of what this will mean going forward. There was no one really who embodied the transformation of the Republican Party from the Bush era to the Trump era more than Lindsey Graham. Of course, he was a fierce critic, but then became a loyal defender of the president. He's also the chairman of the Budget Committee, and there are there's a very slim majority in the Senate, of course. So this week was also scheduled to be the confirmation hearing for the Attorney General, Todd Blanche. Of course, Senator Lindsey Graham is a top supporter of him. Now, Republicans will be looking for to hold all the ranks there. They cannot lose a single vote on that, as well as defense spending measures as well. So even as the Senate is grieving Senator Lindsey Graham, some senators are calling on the Senate to pass sanctions again to Russia in his name, in his honor. Of course, he was traveling in Ukraine, then returned to Washington when this happened. That remains an open question. But from the White House to Capitol Hill, certainly to South Carolina, the grieving for Senator Lindsey Graham continues, even as South Carolina officials are looking ahead and likely having a special election to fill his primary seat in just 3 weeks. Jeff Zeleny, CNN, Washington.
0: Lindsey Graham was a major supporter of Israel, and his death has shocked leaders there, especially Prime Minister Benjamin Netanyahu, who's remembering him this way.
3: He was a wonderful, wonderful friend, a great American patriot, and a great champion of the Israel-American alliance. And I'll miss him personally a lot, a lot. I really, really thought the world of him. And I think the world has lost a great human being. America has lost a great senator. And we have lost a great friend.
0: Ron Brownstein is a senior political analyst for CNN. He joins us now. Good to see you. Thanks so much for talking with us.
4: Hi, Rosemary.
0: So I think it's fair to say that we were all shocked by the sudden passing of the longtime Senator Lindsey Graham. And at this point, we know from his office, they're saying that he died from complications related to cardiovascular disease, specifically aortic dissection, and with further tests pending. Talk to us about what his legacy is, particularly when it comes to foreign policy. Of course, he had just returned from a trip to Ukraine when he passed away.
4: Yeah, it's a complex legacy. I mean, he was certainly respected and liked by all of his colleagues. He is someone who very much revered the Senate, enjoyed being a senator, and especially earlier in his career, very much was a bipartisan deal maker, also was someone who tried to disagree without being disagreeable. Later in his career in the Donald Trump era, he really personified the evolution that a lot of Republicans went through on Trump. From initially, Graham was enormously skeptical, even hostile toward Trump, called him a bigot and a xenophobe, but ultimately concluded that he had to, kind of move into Trump's orbit, both as a way of advancing his own, or maintaining his own relevance, but also to advance causes that he cared about, which, as you note, above all, were an active American role in the world. So it was a complicated legacy, and the Lindsey Graham of 2026 didn't necessarily have a lot in common with the Lindsey Graham of 2006, but he was someone who really did leave a mark.
0: And there were a lot of people troubled by that evolution. As you point out, he was initially a critic of Donald Trump, and he was a very close ally and friend of John McCain, who died back in 2018. And then after the death of McCain, he did make that incredible leap of faith and becoming this alliance with Donald Trump. I mean, a lot of people criticized him for that. How would you explain that evolution?
4: Someone described it as Robin found a new Batman. I mean, he was, I always thought of Lindsey Graham as John McCain's kind of wingman. I mean, John McCain provided air cover, his name, his persona, to important bipartisan deals on campaign finance, on immigration, and an attempt on climate change. And then Lindsey Graham was really the guy on the ground working in the room with Democrats doing the details, And he was kind of the number two, very clearly the number two to McCain, who was his mentor. After his failed presidential campaign, that's Graham's in 2016, and Trump's emergence in the GOP, Lindsey Graham was someone who, above all, wanted to be relevant, And he said to my former colleague, Mark Leibovich, in 2019, that his association with Donald Trump, above all, gave him relevance within the Republican Party. But I think, like a lot of Republicans, he decided that he really could not win an argument about the direction of the party with Trump, and that he had to kind of make his peace with Trump in a way that allowed him to try to influence Trump around the edges on the things he cared about. But that required, Rosemary, let's not sugarcoat it, it required enormous concessions, and Graham accepting things from Trump from January 6th to the way he talked about immigrants, that it was really impossible to imagine Lindsey Graham abiding 10 years earlier, or perhaps even if John McCain was still alive.
0: Yeah, indeed. And of course, in the wake of Senator Lindsey Graham's death, we've seen an outpouring of tributes from world leaders and indeed from politicians right across the United States. So talk to us about what you think will happen now going forward when it comes to debate on various foreign policy issues and, of course, other issues.
4: Yeah, it's understandable why those leaders are making those comments. Unlike something like immigration, where aligning with Donald Trump really required Lindsey Graham to abandon the principles that he talked about earlier. On foreign policy, he did not. On foreign policy, he consistently, in a kind of McCain-like way, supported a very assertive, even militaristic U.S. role in the world. And he was using his influence with Trump to try to steer Trump in that direction. And losing Graham is an important loss for the internationalist wing of the Republican Party, the interventionist wing, for that matter, of the Republican Party. He was someone who made a difference on that front. He was a staunch defender of Ukraine. He was very much supportive of intervention in the Middle East, in Iran, in Israel. I mean, you can kind of, debate the wisdom of his counsel, but the direction of his counsel was unmistakable. And that wing of the Republican Party, I think, is going to be weaker without him there and the unique personal relationship that he was able to forge with Trump.
0: And Ron, on that, who do you think will likely replace Senator Lindsey Graham? And what are the political ramifications of who fills that spot?
4: Yeah, I don't know. I mean, I think Joe Wilson, the representative, has expressed interest in it. I read today that Scott, which I did not know, Scott Bessent, the Treasury Secretary, is a South Carolina native, and some people are interested in him. You know, what makes this a little unusual, of course, is that Graham seat is open in November. The law in South Carolina is a very accelerated timetable. I mean, people have to declare for this seat very quickly, and there will be a primary very quickly, and then that person will have to run in November. South Carolina is red enough that it is likely going to be a Republican. You know, in some ways, who replaces Graham in his seat in from South Carolina is less important than who replaces Graham as kind of the leader of the traditional internationalists in the Republican Party. And that's not entirely clear to me either.
0: Ron Brownstein, thanks so much for joining us. Appreciate your analysis.
4: Thanks for having me, Rosemary.
0: We are also learning more about the health of U.S. Senate Republican Mitch McConnell. Speculation over his condition has increased in the past few weeks after he was hospitalized on June 14th. His office has released a photo of the senator and his wife, former U.S. Transportation Secretary Elaine Chao. McConnell says he was hospitalized after he fell and was briefly unconscious. He says he's now in a rehabilitation center to regain his strength after a mild case of pneumonia. Video obtained by CNN shows an ambulance at the senator's residence in June, but until now, no one knew what that emergency was. The lawmaker says he did not break any bones or have a heart attack or stroke. A doctor's note attached to his statement also referred to his injuries as minor. McConnell has a history of health issues. He is a childhood polio survivor and suffered a concussion from another fall just a few years ago. Well, turning now to Iran, where the Islamic Revolutionary Guard says it has launched a new wave of missile and drone attacks targeting U.S. bases in the region. The announcement comes after the U.S. began an hours-long barrage of strikes across central and southern Iran. A U.S. military spokesperson says the attack is in response to Iran firing at another commercial vessel in the Strait of Hormuz. Tehran is warning neighboring countries not to assist any U.S. military action, and a number of Gulf countries say they faced Iranian fire during the weekend. So let's turn to CNN's Paula Hancock. She joins us live from Abu Dhabi. Good to see you, Paula. So what is the latest on these tit-for-tat attacks between the U.S. and Iran, and where do diplomatic efforts stand right now?
5: Well, Rosemary, residents in a number of Gulf nations were woken up by emergency alerts, some by the sounds of interceptions as well. Iran says that they have targeted Bahrain, Kuwait, Oman. They have given quite a few details about Bahrain and Kuwait, saying that they were targeting U.S. military infrastructure, claiming that they have that they have created damage at some of those military bases. In Kuwait, for example, they claim they've destroyed fuel storage tanks, Patriot air defense systems. We have asked Central Command for comment on that. And also in Bahrain, claiming that at the U.S. air base that they have inflicted significant damage as well. Now, we heard from Jordan's Ministry of Defense. They say that they had to intercept four missiles this Monday morning. That was according to state media. So we are seeing significant response from Iran around the region. Now, this follows what we saw in the early hours of Monday morning, Central Command saying that they were targeting dozens of sites. Now, some of them are similar to what we have seen over the past week or so, so that the air defense systems along the Strait of Hormuz, also missile and drone launch areas along the waterway as well. They say that what they are trying to do is to degrade Iran's ability to attack civilian marinas and commercial vessels freely transiting the strait. And this is really the main sticking point when it comes to the US and Iran at this point. This is why we are seeing these tit-for-tat strikes from both sides. The US accusing Iran once again of targeting a vessel in this critical waterway. Tehran has insisted that that vessels have to take their pre-approved route. They have to get Iranian permission, and they claim that this is what the memorandum of understanding had specified. But what we have been seeing is many vessels wanting to take the more southern route, so hugging the Omani coast, so they don't have to deal with Tehran. And this is why we have seen this reaction from Tehran. Now, of course, as you might understand that there are far fewer vessels that are willing to try and get through the Strait of Hormuz at this point. That is leading to a knock-on with oil prices. We're seeing oil prices again rising. Certainly this is an issue that has become quite significant over the past couple of days. This really is a very serious threat to this memorandum of understanding the US and Iran did sign, and there are concerns of further escalations in strikes. Rosemary.
0: All right. Thanks to Paula Hancox in Abu Dhabi with that live report. And as we heard, of course, we will look at the markets in Asia. They're doing how they're doing this first day of trading since the escalation in fighting in the Middle East. And you can see Japan's Nikkei has lost more than 2% there. And in South Korea, the Kospi has lost nearly 8%. They are some shattering numbers there. We'll keep an eye on that. Well, a fire at a bar in Bangkok left over 24 dead and many more injured after the break. The latest on the fire as the investigation into its cause continues. And there's growing outrage in Texas after an ICE agent fatally shot a man accused of ramming a law enforcement vehicle with his van. Hear what the other men in that van are saying about the incident. That's after the break.

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3: A fire at a bar in Bangkok, Thailand, has killed at least 27 people and injured dozens. Officials say the fire was reported at around midnight Saturday night. The country's prime minister said many of the victims were found in the restrooms at the back of the pub. So let's bring in CNN's Mike Valero, who joins us live from Beijing. And Mike, the images are horrifying. What more are you learning about what happened at this Bangkok pub and, of course, the likely cause of this deadly blaze?
4: You know, Rosemary, we have new reporting that's coming from our producer, Kochar Larn, in Bangkok. This is from fire officials who say, quote, the preliminary assumption is that the cause of this fire was an electrical short circuit on an air conditioning unit mounted to the ceiling of this building. So that is new information coming in. We're going to take that fact and combine it with the horrific scene from just a few hours ago. We're going to play our story, sort of synthesizing all the facts, and then we'll talk more on the other side. Let's watch.
5: A huge fire tore through a popular pub in Bangkok early Monday morning, killing at least 27 people and injuring dozens more. Witness video shows violent flames raging as terrified patrons ran for their lives. Thick smoke gushed out of the entrance, with fire engulfing the building in minutes. Firefighters from multiple Bangkok stations rushed to the scene, taking about half an hour to bring the fire under control. But by then, the damage was devastating.
6: The fire was not that aggressive, but the smoke had engulfed 100% of the venue. Once we knew there were a number of victims inside, we sent in a search and rescue squad and found that a lot of them were inside the toilet. Most of them were trying to escape to the back because they saw that the flames were at the front.
7: My friend, who's a singer singing on stage, said at first they noticed the smell of something burning. Then, a little after, they saw the ceiling was on fire.
5: The blaze broke out around midnight at the Not Lad Phao Brewery restaurant, a popular live music venue in Bangkok's Chatuchak district. Footage of the aftermath shows scorched interiors, collapsed furniture, and blackened walls. Authorities are working to identify victims, with many of their ID cards unable to be found. Thai Prime Minister Anutin Chanvirakun visited the site in the early hours and directed agencies to assist victims' families. Investigators are now working to determine the cause of one of the deadliest pub fires Bangkok has seen in recent years.
4: And we also have live pictures from the scene right now where you can see fire investigators in Thailand going in and out of the building to try to figure out the first few frames from the story that we just played, how that fire, Rosemary, was accelerated so quickly. Astonishing to see. And if you're watching this, you know, with your heart going out to the families and everybody who is inside of the building and thinking to yourself, you know, perhaps this is a familiar storyline, you're not wrong in that sense. When we go back to New Year's Eve in 2009, there were 66 people who lost their lives because of a similar fire situation in a club with lower fire standards than we're accustomed to in many parts of the world. In 2022, there were 14 people who were also killed when a fire broke out inside a nightclub southeast of Bangkok. Again, lower safety standards. So the storyline that we are following and tracking for today and the rest of the week and onward will be, what, if any, practical lessons could possibly be learned from this instance, and what changes will be made in Bangkok and throughout the country, Rosemary?
3: Yeah, indeed. Hopefully we'll see some changes made. That is simply horrifying. Mike Valerio in Beijing, thanks for bringing us up to date on the situation. Appreciate it. The shooting death of a Mexican man by a U.S. immigration officer in Texas is prompting an outcry of protests. A crowd gathered outside Houston's City Hall on Sunday calling for an independent investigation into the killing of Lorenzo Salgado Araujo. ICE officials say he rammed a law enforcement vehicle with his van and refused to follow officers' verbal commands. The other men who were in the van deny those claims. Our Carolina Peguero has more.
8: It's almost been a week since Lorenzo Salgado Araujo was shot and killed by an ICE agent just a few steps from where I'm standing here, but also where community members continue to show their love and support as this memorial site continues to grow. And many are still seeking answers. A strikingly different accounts as well from ICE and the other passengers in Salgado Araujo's van. In terms of the investigation, ICE says that DHS Office of the Inspector General is leading efforts to review what happened. The FBI's Houston office and local police are also investigating, but there has been no update since Friday. They only have shared the federal agencies are resisting collaboration. We went door to door to the local businesses and houses here in the east end of Houston to see ourselves if we could obtain any information, surveillance footage, or cell phone video of the incidents, while residents and business owners say they have seen detectives in the area.
9: We shouldn't wait for something like this to happen. I'm here because I come from a mixed status family, and this could happen to my cousin, my uncle, my dad, and I do want Houston to touch its heart and realize that it could be any of us.
8: And Congresswoman Garcia visited two of the three men that were with Salgado Araujo in the van when he was shot. She met with them at the detention center where they are being held and shared their accounts.
10: Only Mr. Salgado said that the FBI, someone from the FBI had come to talk to them, to him. I asked them if there were any questions that might be about this alleged assault to an agent, and he was just, what? None of us ever touched them.
8: And for now, we know that a local civil rights group as well as the family are seeking an independent autopsy and accountability. Carolina Peguero, CNN, Houston.
3: U.S. allies are offering their condolences following the death of Senator Lindsey Graham. Still to come, what emerged from his final trip to Ukraine last week. Plus, the U.S. and Iran are making conflicting statements on the status of the Strait of Hormuz. Details of what's happening in the crucial waterway when we come back.

0: This is CNN. Leaders from around the world are paying tribute to the late U.S. Senator Lindsey Graham, remembering him as a staunch advocate for U.S. involvement overseas. As Nick Robertson reports, Graham had just returned from one of his many trips to Ukraine.
1: Yeah, it's really interesting because this, of course, is a time where President Trump is really straining his relationships with his NATO partners. I mean, you only have to look back to last week and that summit in Ankara where the president came in angry. He left a little happier. But that has been strained. And it's very interesting to hear from the Secretary General of NATO, Mark Rutte, from the German Chancellor, Friedrich Merz, from the British Foreign Secretary, Yvette Cooper, all saying that he was a very strong supporter of the NATO-Atlantic Alliance. So that is something that the Europeans found value, particularly at this time with President Trump. And that's really was perhaps best embodied by Lindsey Graham's engagement in Ukraine. President Zelensky said that Lindsey Graham had been there 10 times since Russia's invasion in 2022. You know, that he was a great supporter of peace. But he had other really strong words that I really think speak to what Senator Graham did when he was in Ukraine. And that was connect not just with the political leadership, but with the people, because President Zelensky pointed out that he was really grateful for Lindsey Graham's kind and supportive words about the difficulties the Ukrainians were going through, remembering they've been through many winters, freezing winters, and Lindsey Graham's visits there weren't just about trying to get more weapons for Ukraine so that they could fight back against Russia. They were about supporting the country and the people. You know, I'll miss our conversations, is what President Zelensky said. But this latest visit, perhaps the most important, if you will, visiting with the Ukrainian president, visiting Skyfall, that's one of Ukraine's top drone producing factories, really why they're getting an advantage in this war. And it was that advantage, coupled, Lindsey Graham hoped, with more sanctions on Russia, that gave him the belief that perhaps the war could be ended. This is what he said about it when he was in Kyiv on Friday last.
2: We've reached agreement with the White House on a version of the Russian sanctions bill that they will support. It means it's going to become law. So when I get back to Washington, I'm going to go with Senator Blumenthal to the Republican and the Democratic leader to see if we can find time to move this Russian sanctions package that would give tools to President Trump to help end this war.
1: And that's what's going to be hard to replace here in Lindsey Graham, not just the advocate for Ukraine, but an advocate and a sympathetic supporter of the people, winning President Zelensky's trust and being that vital conduit to the White House to try to influence President Trump. Value to the Europeans as well.
0: Earlier, CNN spoke with the former chairman of the South Carolina Republican Party, Caden Dawson. He reflected on his close relationship with Graham over the years and what he will remember most about the senator's legacy. Take a listen.
3: Lindsey would always tell you, when it really got hot, Lindsey would say, you know what, they sent me home. At least they sent me home because I was trying to do the right thing for the country and the right thing for South Carolina. And you have to admire a politician willing to take those chances. Lindsey liked everybody, got along with most people as long as you stood by your word, and he always stood by his. I mean, he's just a charming individual that came from a very meek beginning in his life on West Main Street around Seneca, South Carolina, and took those values to Congress, was one of the floor managers on Bill Clinton. That's when he really became famous. Was on TV as a floor manager when Bill Clinton was being impeached. And then I think what's missed on everybody is Lindsey Graham ran for Strom Thurmond's open seat, which there hadn't been an open seat in South Carolina in decades. And no one ran against him in that primary. Amazing that he had that kind of ability and political acumen, but he just was a good guy, y'all.
0: Turning now to the Middle East, as the fighting between the US and Iran escalates, we are hearing conflicting messages about the Strait of Hormuz. Iran's authority that oversees a new protocol for transits through the waterway says that the passage of vessels is, quote, not possible due to the recent unlawful movements of the US military. But President Donald Trump told CNN that the Strait is still open as far as the US is concerned. So let's go live now to Cairo to talk to H.A. Hellyer, Senior Associate Fellow at the Royal United Services Institute for Defence and Security Studies. Appreciate you joining us.
4: My pleasure. Thank you for having me.
0: Of course. So we are hearing these conflicting claims from the US and Iran about what's happening in the Strait of Hormuz right now when it comes to marine traffic and who controls this critical waterway. What are you able to tell us about the situation in the Strait right now?
4: So I think that embedded in the MOU that Iran and the United States agreed to several weeks ago is where we should really be looking here. The MOU had very vague and frankly conflicting pieces when it came to this. The Iranians have made it very clear that the Strait of Hormuz is incredibly valuable to them. It's a leverage point, it's a pressure point that they can use in order to push the United States through the international community. It violates international law. I don't think anybody should be in any doubt about that. It's an international waterway. There shouldn't be any restriction on traffic going through it. Be that as it may, the Iranians have seen that when they apply pressure on the international community through the Strait of Hormuz, things change. And I think that this is why they're pushing so hard on this. What has been striking to me, frankly, over the last few days is that they have tried to apply pressure on the Gulf by engaging with the Omanis, which are the Gulf Arab state on the other side of the strait from them, that would be in control of the strait on their side, most of all, also partially the Emiratis, but it's particularly the Omanis. And the Omanis have been very flexible, have been tried to be, they've tried to be accommodating, not because they're pro-Iranian, because they recognize that the Iranian regime isn't going anywhere anytime soon, and they are prisoners of geography. They can't not deal with Iran, and they've tried very hard to de-escalate and accommodate. But the Iranians have been really clear, frankly thuggish when it comes to this, by actually striking Oman over the last couple of days, as well as other Gulf Arab states. So I think that this is really a crucial issue, that if the Strait of Hormuz is going to remain open, then there has to be a lot more action from the Gulf, but also more widely in the international community. Otherwise, the Iranians will simply conclude that they can push and push and push, and because the United States is not going to go to war again, thankfully it was an illegal and frankly very foolish war, that they can do what they want when it comes to the strait.
0: Right, of course, we are seeing these tit-for-tat attacks right now, with the Islamic Revolutionary Guard saying it has launched more missile and drone attacks on U.S. bases in the region after extensive U.S. strikes across central and southern Iran. And, of course, those U.S. attacks were in response to Iran firing at another commercial ship in the strait. So where does all this leave diplomatic efforts, which we understand are still underway?
4: So this, again, is another crucial point. The Iranians have, I think, correctly concluded that the United States does not want to return to war. And in the absence of returning to war, what pressure is really going to be applied on the Iranians in order to have them stop this type of activity within the Strait of Hormuz? That's the calculation that I think that they're making. Again, I think it was very, very foolish for the United States to go to war against Iran. I think it was completely illegal to do so. Having said that, I'm also not advocating that they return to war now, but having said that, the assessment then from the Iranians is that, okay, the U.S. isn't going to go to war again. We have a Gulf Arab community that is trying to coexist with us in some way. So actually, we can push. And I think that they're really overplaying their hand, because if the Iranian regime thinks that the Gulf Arab states are simply going to accept the state of affairs alongside the rest of the international community, I don't think that they're thinking this through very well. The Gulf Arab states depend also on freedom of navigation. The Iranians may be able to bully in certain ways over the short term. I'm not convinced that they're going to be able to hold this for the medium to long term, especially if they want to continue trying to develop how unisolated their country is in the region at present. Right now, they're trying to be the hegemon of the Gulf. They're not the hegemon of the Gulf. There isn't that sort of consensus within the Gulf at all, and they can't hold that position simply by, as I said, bullying.
0: H. A. Hellyer, thank you so much for joining us and sharing your perspective and analysis. Appreciate it.
4: My pleasure. Thank you.
0: Still to come, man's best friends are in need of more help than ever after Venezuela's deadly earthquakes. We will show you what's being done to help pets affected by the disaster. Back with that and more in just a moment.

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1: China is assessing the damage left by Typhoon Barvi, the strongest storm to hit the country so far this year. More than 2.8 million people were evacuated from the coast before the storm hit on Saturday night. At landfall, it had equivalent power to a Category 1 hurricane with 144 km/h winds. The storm covered an area the size of France. Barvi has weakened to a tropical storm as it travels inland, but it will continue to bring heavy rains across eastern and northern China in the coming days. Well, it's been more than 2 weeks now since two deadly earthquakes hit Venezuela. Officials say the death toll has risen to nearly 4,500 lives. As the grueling cleanup continues, one animal shelter is trying to track down as many stray and displaced pets as possible. CNN contributor Stefano Posipon has more details.
2: A safe haven. The Nevado Animal Shelter in Venezuela says it's rescued over 500 animals since the country's devastating twin earthquakes. Though the human toll is staggering, animal welfare workers say pets and wildlife are also voiceless victims.
3: Last night, almost 40 kittens were rescued from a residence that was in ruins. We have to take advantage of the night because that's when the kittens come out.
2: Rescuers say they often go out at night to look for displaced animals, who hide during the day out of fear and to avoid the heat. The ones that are saved are often dehydrated, injured, or anemic. Pets lucky enough to remain with their families face a different set of challenges. Finding veterinary care is difficult when so many human needs are going unmet, but some emergency camps are offering side-by-side care.
4: We are caring for all pets that have been affected by the earthquake. We are already handling emergencies. Some have come in with fractures, others with eye problems.
2: A McDonald's in La Guaira was recently transformed into a makeshift field hospital, treating both humans and animals. A team of volunteer veterinarians worked on the four-legged patients, which one quake survivor says he's grateful for.
5: How could we not save the pets? We're going to do everything we can for them. Wherever I have to take him, I'll take him. He's important. He's part of the family.
2: Back at the Nevado Animal Shelter, one woman says she came to adopt a pet, to give it a new life, something many victims of Venezuela's quake also hope for.
6: There's so many animals that have been abandoned, whose owners can't be found, and who sadly lost their families. I would like to give them a home because they're also in need. This is a tragedy for all.
2: Stefano Pozzebon, CNN, Bogota, Colombia.
1: 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Highlights from Jannik Sinner's big win. That's next on CNN.

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1: Just four teams remain in the battle for football's biggest prize. The World Cup semi-finals kick off on Tuesday. France will put its star-studded defence to the test against a Spanish team that's allowed just one goal in the tournament so far. And on Wednesday, one of the sport's greatest rivalries will play out yet again when defending champions Argentina meet the Three Lions of England on the pitch here in Atlanta. And it's possible the next World Cup could be even bigger. FIFA's president confirms the organisation will explore the idea of expanding the men's tournament from 48 to 64 teams after this year. He told a Swiss broadcaster he thinks it's important to organise the event for the whole world and that every nation should be able to dream of participating. If approved, a 64-team tournament would have 128 matches. This year, there's 104. And world number one, Jannik Sinner, is holding onto his ranking and the Wimbledon title. He beat Alexander Zverev in four sets during a brutally long match at the All England Club. It's Sinner's fifth Grand Slam singles title. Our Don Riddell has all the highlights.
2: Jannik Sinner is once again the Wimbledon champion, but he was made to work for his title defence by Alexander Zverev on centre court on Sunday. This was a fascinating matchup between the top two seeds, but Zverev might have had a bit of trepidation beforehand. Although he recently broke his major drought by winning the French Open, he had lost nine consecutive matches against Sinner. However, he stepped up here, edging a tight first set on a tiebreak, snapping a run of 14 consecutive lost sets against the Italian. The second set, also very competitive, although this time it was Sinner who edged it on another tiebreaker. And although he went on to win the match by 3-1, Zverev had pushed him all the way. Regardless, Sinner is now a five-time major champion and a two-time Wimbledon champ. And at 3 hours and 46 minutes, this was the second longest win of his career.
3: There's no better place, honestly, to play tennis. Standing here, you can feel the nerves in the Sunday morning when you wake up. 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
1: Hello and a very warm welcome to our viewers joining us from around the world and in the U.S. I'm Salma Abdulaziz in London. Let's get into the headlines. We're learning what likely caused the sudden and unexpected death of Lindsey Graham, a Republican giant who pushed for the use of military power overseas. And the U.S. says dozens of targets are hit in the latest round of strikes on Iran, Tehran, targeting U.S. bases in the Gulf. Plus, with the World Cup semi set to kick off, we're going to take a look at the future of Cape Verde's team and how they won the hearts of so many people around the world.
2: Live from London, this is CNN Newsroom with Salma Abdulaziz.
1: We begin with new details on the sudden death of U.S. Senator Lindsey Graham. According to Graham's communications director, a preliminary finding from the medical examiner showed that the 71-year-old died following an aortic dissection. Now, the longtime South Carolina Republican died Saturday night. That is shortly after he had just returned from a visit to Ukraine in Washington, where the Senate will be back in session today. Flags are being flown at half staff.

0: staff in Graham's honor, including at the White House. He was once a Trump critic that became a close ally of the U.S. president, who said he had spoken with the senator just hours before his death.
1: He's a great politician. He was a natural, there are very few of them, he was a natural politician, got along with everybody. When he didn't, he was very tough. He's a tough cookie, too, but he got along with everybody. He was one of the 17 people that ran against me, and he was, a smart guy, and it was a nasty campaign. He was tough and nasty, but I was nasty, too, and it worked out fine, and I got to know him by little drips and drabs, and then we became friendly, and there was no better advocate. He was a fantastic advocate in the Senate.
0: CNN's Jeff Seleny has more now on the reaction from Washington.
2: The Senate returns to Washington on Monday, mourning one of its own, the loss of Senator Lindsey Graham of South Carolina, who died overnight Saturday into Sunday of what his office called a brief and sudden illness. Now, this is a shocking development to all of Washington and indeed to the White House. He was one of the most loyal allies of the president. But Senator Graham's office on Sunday gave a little more information about what led to this untimely and sudden death. They said the preliminary findings from the medical examiner said that it was related to aortic dissection due to cardiovascular disease. The senator's office went on to say this: the death certificate will be pending until all toxicological and microscopic testing are finalized, and at that point, the death certificate will be updated to reflect the cause of death and appropriately classify the manner of death. So many senators now are just beginning to take stock of what this will mean going forward. There was no one really who embodied the transformation of the Republican Party from the Bush era to the Trump era more than Lindsey Graham. Of course, he was a fierce critic, but then became a loyal defender of the president. He's also the chairman of the Budget Committee, and there's a very slim majority in the Senate, of course. So this week was also scheduled to be the confirmation hearing for the Attorney General, Todd Blanche. Of course, Senator Lindsey Graham is a top supporter of him. Now, Republicans will be looking for to hold all the ranks there. They cannot lose a single vote on that, as well as defense spending measures as well. So even as the Senate is grieving Senator Lindsey Graham, some senators are calling on the Senate to pass sanctions again to Russia in his name, in his honor. Of course, he was traveling in Ukraine, then returned to Washington when this happened. That remains an open question. But from the White House to Capitol Hill, certainly to South Carolina, the grieving for Senator Lindsey Graham continues, even as South Carolina officials are looking ahead and likely having a special election to fill his primary seat in just 3 weeks. Jeff Zeleny, CNN, Washington.
0: Now, the medical examiner's preliminary findings point to a tear in Graham's aorta, which is linked to cardiovascular disease. Our medical analyst, Dr. Jonathan Rayner, explains how this can occur.
3: The heart transmits blood to the body through initially a very large artery called the aorta. So picture a vessel about twice the diameter of a garden hose and highly pressurized. The pressure in your aorta is the pressure that your doc measures with a blood pressure cuff. So it's highly pressurized. And the aorta is a vessel that has three layers, and the innermost layer of the aorta is called the intima. And an aortic dissection is a tear in that innermost lining that allows blood to get into the actual wall of the artery. And many bad things can happen when that occurs. So when blood moves into the wall of the artery, it can compress the channel that's actually carrying blood out to the body. And that creates a lack of blood flow to the heart itself, to the brain, to the major organs in the abdomen. And the other thing that can happen is when the aorta dissects, it can also rupture. And this massive this massive artery under high pressure can deliver a catastrophic amount of blood into the chest in a very short period of time. And when that happens, that's typically an unsurvivable injury. When the vessel is dissected but not ruptured, there is a relatively short window during which a patient can be salvaged.
0: Lindsey Graham was a major supporter of Israel, and his death has shocked leaders there, especially Prime Minister Benjamin Netanyahu, who called the late senator a great friend. CNN's Oren Lieberman has more on this from Jerusalem for us.
4: From the perspective of Israel, the passing of Senator Lindsey Graham is an enormous loss. Graham was an outspoken and very public supporter for the state of Israel. He advocated for more funding for Israel on missile defense and on other issues. He brought Israel's perspective, especially on issues like Gaza, Iran, and Lebanon, into D.C., into Washington, and crucially, Graham himself was close to President Donald Trump. So even as we would see divisions between, for example, Prime Minister Benjamin Netanyahu and Trump, Netanyahu knew that he could and would speak with Graham to make sure that at least Israel's perspective was known and understood in the White House. Graham would also visit frequently, not only since October 7, 2023, but even before that. I've attended some of his press conferences here. I've been invited to many more. And it wasn't just the media he would engage with. He would meet with politicians. He would go around the country. He made it a point to be here and to be here often, especially over the course of the last 3 years. And that's why you see not only Netanyahu mourning his loss, but many others across Israel's political spectrum. Former Prime Minister Naftali Bennett, in a statement, said, "America has lost a devoted patriot and Israel has lost one of its greatest friends. Lindsey stood with Israel through our darkest hours with courage." Former Defense Minister Avigdor Lieberman said, "For years he stood by our side, even when it required courage and even when it involved significant criticism." And former Prime Minister Yair Lapid put out a statement saying, "Lindsey had unwavering moral clarity, a deep devotion to the people of Israel, and a clear vision for a secure and peaceful Middle East." You get a sense of how close Senator Graham was to all of these officials because many of them have also put out statements of their meetings with Graham. Now, an Israeli source says Netanyahu is considering traveling to the funeral of Senator Lindsey Graham when that's scheduled in the United States. That, too, would give him an opportunity and a reason to meet with Trump as well. Netanyahu and Trump had agreed to meet in one of their last phone calls soon, although a date hadn't yet been put on the calendar. Now it seems potentially that meeting might happen around the funeral of Senator Lindsey Graham. Oren Lieberman, CNN in Jerusalem.
0: We're also learning more about the health of U.S. Senate Republican Mitch McConnell. Now, speculation over his condition has increased in the past few weeks. That is after he was hospitalized on June 14th. His office has released a photo of the senator and his wife, the former U.S. Transportation Secretary Elaine Chao. McConnell says he was hospitalized after he fell and was briefly unconscious. He says he's now in a rehabilitation center to regain his strength after a mild case of pneumonia. Now, CNN did obtain video that shows an ambulance at the senator's residence. This was in June. But until now, no one knew what the emergency was. The lawmaker says he did not break any bones or have a heart attack or stroke. And a doctor's note attached to his statement also referred to his injuries as minor. McConnell has a history of health issues. He is a childhood polio survivor and suffered a concussion from another fall that was just a few years ago. I want to turn now to Iran, where the U.S. and Iran have launched strikes threatening a very fragile peace agreement. The U.S. military says it has hit dozens of Iranian military targets in yet another night of strikes, while Tehran says its forces responded with a fresh wave of attacks across U.S. bases in the region. U.S. allies Bahrain, Kuwait, and Jordan all reported responding to aerial threats on Monday morning, and sirens could be heard ringing out in Bahrain, while the military in Kuwait says it dealt with hostile aerial targets. Joining us now from Abu Dhabi is our Paula Hancock. She is here on the latest. Paula, a second night of hours-long airstrikes carried out by the U.S. What was the U.S. military targeting, and are we going to continue to see this level of firepower? Are we going to see a third night of strikes?
5: Well, Salma, what we've heard from U.S. Central Command is that they hit dozens of sites overnight or in early hours of Monday morning here, multiple locations. We are seeing some similar themes of what exactly they are targeting, which is the the radar, air defense sites, drone and missile launch sites along the Strait of Hormuz or close to the water. We also understand that they were trying to target small boats. CENTCOM saying that the reason they're trying to do this is they want to degrade Iran's ability to be able to threaten vessels in that critical waterway. And they say that it comes after Iran did strike yet another vessel in the Strait of Hormuz. Now, when it comes to Iran, we are hearing from Iranian officials that they say that they have targeted U.S. military infrastructure in the Gulf. There were residents in a number of different Gulf nations woken up early this Monday morning by emergency alerts. There was Bahrain, Kuwait, also Oman, which was hosting the Iranian Foreign Minister Abbas Araghchi just on Saturday to talk about the Strait of Hormuz. So what we are seeing is an increase in the number of tit-for-tat strikes. As you say, this is the second night that we have seen this kind of operation by the US, but we are seeing more countries being struck by Iran. We know Jordan also said that it fired and intercepted four missiles which were incoming to its territory. Now, we have heard from the US President Donald Trump as well. He called in to Jake Tapper on Sunday during his show. This is what he said about the latest in Iran.
1: We hit them very hard last night, so I don't want to talk about it, but I will say we hit them very hard last night. We had to deal with them yesterday. They were giving up everything. And then all of a sudden, 2 hours after that, they hit a ship with a drone. And I said, these people, there's something wrong with them.
5: So that was on Sunday. And of course, Sunday into Monday, there was a second round of strikes, which lasted hours, according to U.S. Central Command. Now, this does all center around the Strait of Hormuz, as you heard there, the U.S. president saying Iran had targeted another vessel. We heard in that same interview with President Trump that he believed the Strait of Hormuz is open. As far as he is concerned, we're hearing something very different from Iran, saying that they cannot give permission for vessels to be able to transit the strait at this point because of the U.S. strikes. What we are seeing, though, is a trickle that is still managing to get through. It is very minimal compared to what we would see. 110 vessels a day was the average from the pre-war time. But we are seeing a very small trickle still managing to get through, many of them choosing to take what has become known as the Omani route or the southern route, so as far away from the Iranian coastline as possible, and a route that Tehran says should not be used, as it believes that the memorandum of understanding stated that Iran should be in control of the strait. So this really is becoming the major sticking point at this point. We know that Pakistan and Qatar have had their mediators try and bring the diplomatic track back online. But what we saw is Qatar has also been targeted over the weekend. In fact, three people were injured, according to Qatari officials, including one child from drone interceptions. So at this point, there's no public diplomacy that we can see, but certainly we know that mediators are trying to get things back on track. Salma?
0: Paula Hancock's there, and of course, that major issue now in the conflict, the key roadblock, control over the Strait of Hormuz. Thank you so much for that update. China could be signaling to the U.S. that it remains combat ready amid simmering tensions over Taiwan's sovereignty. Now, satellite imagery shows what appears to be a full-scale replica of a U.S. warship constructed in a remote Chinese desert. Analysts suggest it might be linked to Beijing's attempts to refine its hypersonic missile testing. CNN's Will Ripley has the latest for us.
6: At first, it looks like any American warship at sea. Then you notice the sand, more than 1,000 miles from the nearest coastline, hundreds of miles from any major city, deep inside the western Chinese desert, what appears to be a full-scale mock-up of a U.S. Navy Arleigh Burke-class destroyer. Look at it side by side with the USS Fitzgerald. The resemblance is striking. Both are around 510 feet long. At the back, the helicopter flight deck, used to launch and recover naval helicopters. Next are the vertical launch systems, cells used to fire guided munitions like the Tomahawk cruise missile, heavily used in the conflict with Iran. This is the bridge and command area, where navigation, communications, and combat operations are controlled. At the front is the deck gun, used for surface targets, air threats, and shore bombardment. Together, the details suggest a carefully built, full-scale replica of one of America's main guided missile destroyers, workhorses of the U.S. Navy fleet, more than 70 sailing in oceans around the world. If conflict ever erupts over Taiwan, these destroyers would likely be among the first U.S. warships deployed. Han Su analyzes China's military for Taiwan's top defense research institute.
7: Why would China go through all the effort and expense to build this?
8: The Chinese try to prepare everything from A to Z.
9: The Chinese military has ballistic missiles that can attack from high angles and cruise missiles that can attack horizontally. So they're trying to combine both and enhance their anti-access and area denial capability.
6: He says they're trying to improve the accuracy of China's newest hypersonic anti-ship missiles displayed at Beijing's military parade last year. The 3D replica is covered with antennas designed to simulate the radar signature of an American warship, helping China detect, identify, and perhaps target the real thing. It's located in Xinjiang, the same area where the People's Liberation Army built 2D flat mock-ups of U.S. aircraft carriers and destroyers several years ago, even putting them on tracks, analysts say, to move at the speed of actual ships.
7: Have they ever built a 3D mock-up before?
10: It's first time.
6: Open source intelligence analyst Joseph Wen first spotted the mock-up when it was still under construction about a month ago.
11: I do think this is quite surprising. The scale of the construction is really massive.
7: What message are they trying to send by building this?
11: The message that they are sending is China is always preparing for war.
6: Under leader Xi Jinping, China has poured billions into modernizing its military, from aircraft carriers and nuclear weapons to artificial intelligence. The PLA has also long trained using mock-ups of everything from U.S. military assets to Taiwan's presidential office. On China's tightly controlled social media, censors are allowing comments like these. The U.S. military's premier escort warships, long regarded as a source of pride, have now become designated targets for Chinese missiles. They are nothing more than targets sitting in the desert, waiting to be hit.
7: We've reached out to the Pentagon, the U.S. Pacific Fleet, and China's defense ministry. No response. But we do know China's military modernization continues on multiple fronts. We saw it just after the 4th of July when Beijing conducted that submarine-launched ballistic missile test into the Pacific, although missile tests are pretty routine for nuclear powers. What makes these desert mock-ups unusual is really their level of detail. You don't need a realistic 3D replica to simulate a warship's radar signature. That's why many believe these mock-ups may be doing two jobs at once, helping the PLA physically prepare for a future fight, while also sending a psychological warning to anyone watching from above, especially the U.S. Will Ripley, CNN, Taipei.
0: Some sad news just into CNN. Film and television actor Sam Neill has died at the age of 78. Neill is most known for his starring roles in the Jurassic Park films and more recently Peaky Blinders. Through social media, his family shared it was a sudden and unexpected death. The New Zealand actor had battled a rare and aggressive form of blood cancer, but revealed in April that he was cancer-free. Now, Neill spoke with CNN's Linda Kincaid in 2023 about how acting was not his original plan, but it ended up sticking.
12: I think I've made close to 100 movies and maybe 50 TV shows or something. I've lost count. I think the highlight for me has been I never expected to have a career in film at all, or even as an actor. But it kind of happened, and no one's more surprised than me. And it's been a very happy, surprising life.
0: Sam Neill's family says they'll share more details about his passing at a later date. A fire at a bar in Bangkok leaves over two dozen dead and many more injured. After the break, the latest on this fire as the investigation into its cause continues. This and more right here on CNN.

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1: A fire at a bar in Bangkok, Thailand, has killed at least 27 people and injured dozens. Officials say the fire was reported at around midnight on Saturday night. Now, the country's prime minister said many of the victims were found in the restrooms at the back of the pub. I want to bring in now CNN's Mike Valerio. He is live in Beijing on this tragedy. Yeah. Good morning to you, Mike. These images of the aftermath of this fire are just heartbreaking. How did this fire happen, and what is being done right now to support the victims' families?
2: It seems as though a short circuit from an air conditioning unit that was attached to the ceiling, Salma, is what started this fire. We don't know how it accelerated, and as you were saying a couple seconds ago, it seems as though all of those people were in the back of the pub because they were trying to get out of there. They were trapped. There were no more exits. So we're going to play a piece that lasts for about a minute and a half. You will see that fire accelerate quickly in the first couple frames, and we'll talk more about what's being done to help the victims on the other side. Let's watch.
3: A huge fire tore through a popular pub in Bangkok early Monday morning, killing at least 27 people and injuring dozens more. Witness video shows violent flames raging as terrified patrons ran for their lives. Thick smoke gushed out of the entrance, with fire engulfing the building in minutes. Firefighters from multiple Bangkok stations rushed to the scene, taking about half an hour to bring the fire under control. But by then, the damage was devastating.
4: The fire was not that aggressive, but the smoke had engulfed 100% of the venue. Once we knew there were a number of victims inside, we sent in a search and rescue squad and found that a lot of them were inside the toilet. Most of them were trying to escape to the back because they saw that the flames were at the front.
5: My friend, who's a singer singing on stage, said at first they noticed the smell of something burning. Then, a little after, they saw the ceiling was on fire.
3: The blaze broke out around midnight at the Nat Lat Phao Brewery restaurant, a popular live music venue in Bangkok's Chatuchak district. Footage of the aftermath shows scorched interiors, collapsed furniture, and blackened walls. Authorities are working to identify victims, with many of their ID cards unable to be found. Thai Prime Minister Anutin Chanvirakul visited the site in the early hours and directed agencies to assist victims' families. Investigators are now working to determine the cause of one of the deadliest pub fires Bangkok has seen in recent years.
2: We're going to bring in the Thai Prime Minister again, Anutin Chanvirakul, and he has ordered, Salma, ordered that as much be done as possible to help the victims who are in the hospital in terms of identification of those who have died and also identification of those who have survived. And from our reporting from our super producer, Kocher Alarn, who's based in Bangkok, there are 16 people who are in the hospital right now who cannot be identified as either man or woman because of the grievous nature of their injuries. So the Prime Minister is certainly involved here. And this harkens back to 2009, 2022, when there were similar disasters. Our reporting targets are going to try to see over the next few days, Salma, whether any changes are made for safety regulations to try to prevent this from happening again.
1: Mike Valerio there on an absolute tragedy in Bangkok and the efforts to help the families of victims. Yeah. Thank you so much. When we come back, the U.S. and Iran are making conflicting statements on the status of the Strait of Hormuz. We're going to bring you the latest on what's happening in that crucial waterway and how the markets are responding.
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0: In Buenos Aires, and this is CNN. Welcome back. I'm Salma Abdelaziz. Let's take a look at today's top stories. Politicians in the U.S. and around the world are paying tribute to the late Senator Lindsey Graham as we learn new details about his death. According to Graham's communications director, a preliminary finding from the medical examiner showed the 71-year-old died following an aortic dissection. Now, the longtime South Carolina Republican died Saturday shortly after returning from a visit to Ukraine. And a fire at a pub in Bangkok, Thailand, killed at least 27 people and injured dozens. Officials say the fire was reported around midnight. The country's prime minister said many of the victims were found in the restrooms at the back of the pub. The cause of the fire remains under investigation. Plus, Iran says it has launched new strikes targeting the U.S. military bases in the Middle East. This is as U.S. Central Command says it hit dozens of Iranian military targets in a second night of strikes. CENTCOM says it is to degrade Iran's ability to continue attacking international shipping flowing through the Strait of Hormuz. As the fighting between the U.S. and Iran escalates, we're hearing very conflicting messages about the Strait of Hormuz. Joining me now is Amina Bakra. She is the head of Middle East Energy and OPEC Plus Insights for Kepler. Good morning to you. Thank you so much for joining us. First of all, I want to ask you, I know we're in the middle of these back and forth strikes, but there's still this attempt at diplomacy to resolve the conflict in the Strait of Hormuz. And Oman has put something on the table. They have a proposal, not yet approved, to essentially split the strait. You would have a southern route, which would be managed by Oman. You would pass freely as before the war. And then there would be a northern route where Tehran would deal with the permissions, but there would be no fees charged either. Would that work in your mind?
1: Well, I think it's really down to Iran wanting to keep the strait as leverage here. And what we maybe kind of looked past is that this MOU that was signed didn't really resolve the political differences between the U.S. and Iran. It, you know, we did see a resumption of flows to some extent when the MOU was signed. You got some stranded vessels exiting. But what we really look out for are empty vessels coming in to load. There were some, but overall, I would say that confidence has eroded, especially after last week where we saw several vessels being attacked. So the proposal that Oman has maybe would, you know, return some level of flows to the strait. But again, I don't think it would really be something that Tehran would accept, given the fact that they want to keep this leverage.
0: And speaking of that confidence, because that's what it comes down to, of course, for the shipping industry, for oil companies, even as Iran and the U.S. have been trading fire, and this really surprised me, the U.S. Navy has insisted that the southern route through the strait, the Omani route, remains open and that U.S. forces were willing to maintain freedom of navigation. Would any shippers even buy this? I mean, who do they trust at this point to feel safe enough?
1: They don't feel safe enough. And to rebuild that confidence, it's really going to take a really long time. And seeing any vessel or even the threats coming from the IRGC radios to the crews of some of these vessels is enough to stop anyone from risking their vessels, risking the lives of the crews from passing. So I think this confidence level hasn't been repaired. Even in June, I mean, post the MOU, we saw flows return to an average of something like 5.8 million barrels a day. That's still very, very low compared to what it was pre-war. We were talking about 20 million barrels a day. So we're still very far away from anything becoming normal.
0: For President Trump and his administration, they sort of have this attitude that once an agreement is reached, such as the MOU, you saw President Trump say, let the oil flow, as if it should all be resolved in a day. But as you said, that confidence is at an all-time low. So how can that confidence be rebuilt?
1: Well, there's another piece of the puzzle too. Okay, you can the first stage of recovery is having the stranded vessels pass, and you know, when we don't have constant attacks on vessels, the threat of attacks, that needs to stop completely for the stranded vessels to come out, and then you need empty vessels to come in to load. And then there's a third part of the recovery, which I think a lot of people kind of dismiss, is that we need to see production from the Gulf states that have stopped some of the output during the conflict resume that production to pre-war levels. And maybe the UAE and Saudi Arabia could are able to return this in a matter of weeks. Other countries are not able to do so. And we're talking about months till we return. And the longer we wait, the longer that the recovery takes. And we're in a very different place where we were in February. February, we had some global stock levels. Today, those stock levels haven't been replenished. So I would say overall, the energy ecosystem is a lot more fragile.
0: Amina Bakr there, thank you so much on the very complicated and long-term efforts to rebuild that confidence in the Strait of Hormuz. Thank you so much. A group of Peruvians say Moscow is luring their loved ones into war by promising them jobs in Russia, but instead sending them to the front lines in Ukraine. They've been demanding answers for weeks outside the Russian embassy in Lima. CNN's Gemina de la Quintana has more details.
2: When Norma watched her son board a flight to Russia, she believed he was taking on a job as a military cook. The 31-year-old Peruvian had answered an online job ad promising good pay, Russian citizenship, and work far from the front lines. But once, when he arrived, she says he was handed military gear and sent to fight in Ukraine.

0: This was the last time she ever heard from him. We are not publishing Norma's full name or that of her son to help protect them from possible retaliation.
1: I have faith in God, but it's been 2 months and 8 days. My faith is shaking, but I keep saying to myself, I have to stay strong.
0: Norma isn't alone. Dozens of Peruvian families say their loved ones were recruited through misleading job offers and ended up fighting in a deadly war. CNN reached out the Russian Minister of Defense for comments. The Peruvian government has made hundreds of formal requests to Moscow seeking information about the recruits, while authorities are investigating the local recruiters in a possible human trafficking case. Several Peruvian recruits told CNN they were connected to Russian contacts through Pocho Wilson Pinto Peña, a reserve officer in the Peruvian military.
2: Regarding the alleged crimes, I've seen mentions of human trafficking, which is absurd. It is absurd. In my case, I am not involved in human trafficking in any way, because I am an honest, straightforward, sincere, and highly professional man.
0: Pinto denies recruiting soldiers. He says he only passed along the contact details of another Peruvian recruiter in Russia, whom he refused to identify, and warned the men they could end up in combat. His name does not appear on any of the Russian recruitment contracts reviewed by CNN.
2: Initially, he told me he needed personnel for work there, but he didn't specify exactly what. However, since the country is in conflict, and speaking as a military man myself, if I'm being taken to such a country, I naturally know where I'm going.
0: But there is a difference between being in a war zone, guarding people at the embassy or a similar location, and actually fighting in the front lines.
2: He told me they would be Russian military personnel, that they would wear the uniform and work as soldiers. He didn't say they were going to work in a shop or a factory.
0: For Norma and many other families, the investigation offers little comfort. They are still waiting for the same thing they have hoped for since the day their loved ones left a call saying they're coming home.
3: With affordability a growing concern for many Americans, restaurants across America are trying to strike a balance between absorbing higher costs without raising prices for their customers. We're going to see how some restaurants in New York are faring just ahead.

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2: And a guarantee, so get your Zippy Sweeper today.
3: Let's take a look at how markets in Asia are doing on their first day of trading since the escalation of fighting in the Middle East. Japan's Nikkei is slightly down there, just around 2%. You have the Hang Seng slightly up and the Kospi there down just around 9%. In this era of economic uncertainty, New York's fine dining scene faces rising costs along with growing scrutiny over the prices paid by consumers. CNN's Richard Quest spoke to some of the owners of these restaurants to find out how they're faring.
4: It is a tale of two cities in New York's restaurant industry. But nowhere is it the best of times. In one of the city's wealthiest neighborhoods, the Upper East Side, chef Daniel Berlude's restaurant, Daniel, has a Michelin star and loyal diners. And in his several decades in the industry, he's been through a crisis or two.
5: I mean, late 80s, I wanted to leave New York City.
6: But it's difficult now.
5: Yeah, but what makes me happy is that it's even more difficult in Europe, more difficult other places.
4: Further uptown to Harlem, and Susanna Cotine has owned Lido for 15 years. Its prices are more mid-tier. It's elegant and comfortable, in her words. But running the business side of the restaurant is anything but comfortable.
7: Tomato prices have gone up like 25%, but it's not only tomatoes, it's vegetables, it's avocados, it's limes, everything is going up.
4: The CEO of Berlude's restaurant group, Sebastian Silvestri, says they're seeing the same rising costs, high meat prices and increasing labor costs. And while a meal here can cost well into the hundreds of dollars, he says consumers won't accept simply paying a little bit extra.
8: There's a lot of sensibility on the price, so that doesn't mean that if the food costs increase that you can pass it on to the customers. But I think ultimately it still comes down to the experience, the quality of cuisine, the hospitality, the service. This we cannot touch it. We just have to manage the business tighter.
4: Through that strategy, Berlude's empire can endure. They have more than 20 restaurants around the globe, ranging from mid-tier to fine dining expensive.
5: I'm a chef. I know how to cook. I can make you a dish that don't have to be expensive to be delicious.
4: For Cotine in Harlem, the business margins are a lot thinner, leaving less room to absorb higher costs without raising prices.
7: I mean, we do our best. It's a real balancing act. We've been here a little over 15 years. The last few years have been by far the hardest.
4: All of these issues, of course, extend far beyond New York. A James Beard Foundation report found that diners across the United States are feeling affordability concerns. Restaurants are facing a price ceiling where customers aren't willing to withstand continuous price increases, even if ingredient costs do go up for the restaurant. This is an experience, Cotine says, she's seen firsthand.
7: We all know inflation is a really big deal, and people are more conscious of that, and therefore they either go out a little less or they're more price conscious when they do go out because their money has to just stretch that much further.
4: Today's troubles are, of course, not as severe as the pandemic. Still, without government support and public sympathy, today's restaurant owners are forced to deal with the challenges all on their own, with whatever ingredients they may have. Richard Quest, CNN, New York.
3: We'll be right back.

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3: That's what we do here. This is The Brief.
4: Just four teams remain in the battle for football's biggest prize. The World Cup semifinals kick off on Tuesday, and France will put its star-studded defense to the test against a Spanish team that's allowed just one goal in the tournament so far. And on Wednesday, one of the sport's greatest rivalries will play out yet again when defending champions Argentina meet the three lines of England on the pitch in Atlanta. The island nation of Cape Verde entered its first World Cup tournament as a tremendous long shot, but the team representing a country of just over 500,000 people left as fan favorites, earning supporters from around the world with the determination and courage that they showed on the pitch. World Sports' Patrick Snell looks at the future of football in Cape Verde after the team's World Cup success.
5: Cape Verde's football team have gained unexpected fame around the globe after emerging as a surprise fan favourite at the World Cup. With a population of less than 600,000 people, they became the smallest nation ever to reach the knockout round of the tournament. But their fairy tale run ended after a thrilling 3-2 defeat during extra time to reigning champions Argentina. This was Cape Verde's World Cup debut, though they have long been preparing for their chance. The country's football association has run youth development programs for years, often funded by FIFA.
6: The aim of football is, first of all, to form good citizens, to keep them away from trouble with the law through football, the main passion for every child in Cape Verde. And that's why we decided to turn the project into a football training school.
5: FIFA says it's invested more than $5.7 million into the country across 17 FIFA-forward projects. The investments have included new artificial playing fields and stadium upgrades, along with national team development programs. A couple of the Blue Sharks, who played on the history-making World Cup team, trained with the program.
7: Yes, I believe we have indeed made real investments. Take our own example. We have four players in the national team who received all their training here at the Federation's training center through the Bola Para Afronte program. This center is clear proof that investing in training is a priority for us.
5: If Cape Verde's success at the World Cup shows anything, it has the talent and an enthusiastic fan base. One of the biggest obstacles so far has been money, but the country is expected to receive a payout of over $20 million for reaching the round of 32, which could be a game changer for its football program.
6: The future of football in Cape Verde, both women's and men's, is strong. It is big. From this World Cup moment, things can change, not only in football, in people or in country, but in the whole structure.
5: Patrick Snell, CNN.
4: Thank you so much for watching. I'm Salma Abdulaziz. I'll be back with more news right after a quick break.

0: In London. 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
1: Hello and a very warm welcome to our viewers joining us from all around the world and in the U.S. I'm Sam Abdulaziz in London. Let's get into the headlines. New details about the sudden death of Senator Lindsey Graham as President Trump and fellow lawmakers reflect on his passing. And the U.S. and Tehran trading strikes for a second straight night amid a disagreement over whether the Strait of Hormuz is open to traffic. Plus, a deadly inferno erupts at a bar in Thailand. We're going to have a live report with the latest.
2: Live from London, this is CNN Newsroom with Salma Abdulaziz.
1: Politicians in the U.S. and around the world are paying tribute to the late Senator Lindsey Graham as we learn more about his death. According to Graham's communications director, a preliminary finding from the medical examiner showed the 71-year-old suffered an aortic dissection. Now, the longtime South Carolina Republican died Saturday night. That was shortly after returning from a visit to Ukraine. In Washington, where the Senate will be back in session today, flags are being flown at half staff in Graham's honor, including at the White House. U.S. President Donald Trump is calling Graham's death a terrible loss as he reflects on their relationship and Graham's time in the Senate. The president spoke to CNN's Jake Tapper.
3: Mr. President, thank you so much for joining us. Obviously, quite a shock. The senator was a close ally of yours. He referred to himself as your North Star, the Trump guy in the Senate. What are your thoughts about Lindsey Graham this morning?
4: Well, it's devastating. I thought he was fine. He called me last night. He just got back from Ukraine. And he had a great trip. He was telling me about the trip. He was pushing very, very hard. You probably know he wanted to do the Save America Act that he was talking about that. He was full of vim and vigor. He was tired. He said, I'm tired because it's a long trip. But other than that, he was fine. And he called me, I guess, just moments before, because he called me like at 6:30 or something. And the medical people got there a little bit later, right after that. What a terrible loss it is. He's a great politician. He was a natural. There are very few of them. He was a natural politician. Got along with everybody. When he didn't, he was very tough. He was a tough cookie, too. But he got along with everybody.
3: Yeah, he had some harsh words about you 10 years ago when you were running against each other.
4: Well, he ran.

0: in against me, and he was, you know, formidable. He was a tough cook. He was tough and smart, and that's where I got to know him on the campaign. I didn't know him before then, and I spoke to him maybe once in my life before then, but I got to know him. He was one of the 17 people that ran against me, and he was, you know, smart guy, and it was a nasty campaign. He was tough and nasty, but I was nasty too, and it worked out fine, and I got to know him by little drips and drabs, and then we became friendly, and there was no better advocate. He was a fantastic advocate in the Senate, and he could do things that other people, he was able to, if I had a really big problem with a certain Democrat, he could work it out. You know, that's something most Republicans can't do.
1: CNN's Jeff Zeleny has been gathering reaction from Washington.
2: The Senate returns to Washington on Monday, mourning one of its own, the loss of Senator Lindsey Graham of South Carolina, who died overnight Saturday into Sunday of what his office called a brief and sudden illness. Now, this was a shocking development to all of Washington and indeed to the White House. He was one of the most loyal allies of the president. But Senator Graham's office on Sunday gave a little more information about what led to this untimely and sudden death. They said the preliminary findings from the medical examiner said that it was related to aortic dissection due to cardiovascular disease. The senator's office went on to say this: the death certificate will be pending until all toxicological and microscopic testing are finalized, and at that point, the death certificate will be updated to reflect the cause of death and appropriately classify the manner of death. So many senators now are just beginning to take stock of what this will mean going forward. There was no one really who embodied the transformation of the Republican Party from the Bush era to the Trump era more than Lindsey Graham. Of course, he was a fierce critic, but then became a loyal defender of the president. He's also the chairman of the Budget Committee, and there are there's a very slim majority in the Senate, of course. So this week was also scheduled to be the confirmation hearing for the Attorney General, Todd Blanche. Of course, Senator Lindsey Graham is a top supporter of him. Now, Republicans will be looking for to hold all the ranks there. They cannot lose a single vote on that, as well as defense spending measures as well. So even as the Senate is grieving Senator Lindsey Graham, some senators are calling on the Senate to pass sanctions again to Russia in his name, in his honor. Of course, he was traveling in Ukraine, then returned to Washington when this happened. That remains an open question. But from the White House to Capitol Hill, certainly to South Carolina, the grieving for Senator Lindsey Graham continues, even as South Carolina officials are looking ahead and likely having a special election for to fill his primary seat in just 3 weeks. Jeff Zeleny, CNN, Washington.
1: Joining me now from London is CNN's Nick Robertson. Good morning to you, Nick. I know we keep describing, of course, the late senator as someone who was known for his interventionist stance on foreign policy, but perhaps nothing illustrates that more than the very fact that just the day before he passed, he was in Kyiv meeting with President Zelensky. What legacy does he leave behind there?
3: Yeah, you're absolutely right. Interventionist to Trump's isolationist, or at least President Trump's MAGA base isolationist position. And for that reason, it made him a very sort of valuable friend to European leaders. We've heard the NATO Secretary General Mark Rutte say that he was, strongly supportive of the NATO alliance. We've heard the same thing from Friedrich Merz, the German Chancellor, from Yvette Cooper, the British Foreign Secretary. So his value there to Europe as a person who could speak to President Trump about sort of on foreign policy and particularly defense policy as well, that was valuable. And it was really embodied through the position he took because he saw Ukraine as a vital and important ally and a powerful friend against Russia's aggression. And that's why he would have been in Kyiv just at the end of last week. He visited their very important Skyfall drone factory, which is making the most advanced drones, which is one of the reasons that sort of turning the tables of the conflict on Russia to a degree. He was an advocate for stronger U.S. support of Ukraine, and he was trying to push forward a plan to put more economic restrictions on sanctions on President Putin, and that he hoped would sort of lead to a part path to peace because it would begin to sort of put the conflict in a place where President Putin had to resort to conversation rather than conflict, although that really, to most people, seems a long way away. But President Zelensky was very strong in his comments about Lindsey Graham, saying that he was really, you know, stood for freedom, was staunch in that regard. But some of the other things he said about Lindsey Graham, I thought were particularly powerful, saying that he particularly valued Lindsey Graham's 10 visits to Ukraine, that his language describing his admiration for the courage of the Ukrainians through the difficulty of the war. We're remembering here that the Ukrainians were going through terrible winters under Russian bombardment, freezing conditions. And so it would have been hugely important to President Zelensky and the Ukrainian people to understand that they had that support coming from Lindsey Graham. And just to circle back to the European perspective, when President Zelensky fell out early last year with President Trump, it was Lindsey Graham who the Europeans, in their sort of new position because of President Trump's antipathy towards Zelensky, that they formed this coalition of the willing. It was Lindsey Graham who was one of the key figures sort of allowed on those virtual conversations that were being had at that time early last year. So absolutely, on the European stage, specifically in Ukraine, he was very valuable to those who needed to channel information and views to President Trump in the White House.
1: So perhaps more than 10 visits to Ukraine, but I imagine he had many more visits to Israel. He was a staunch supporter, of course, of Israel. Israeli Prime Minister Benjamin Netanyahu called him one of Israel's greatest friends upon his passing. Why did a native son of South Carolina make support of Israel one of the cornerstones of his legacy, Nick?
3: Yeah, this perhaps comes back to his sort of old school Republican interventionist foreign policy attitudes. I mean, he was staunchly against Iran since about 2010, really strongly coming out against Iran, which instinctively makes him an ally and friend of Israel. And he believed that Israel was an important ally to the United States in the Middle East. And for that reason, he threw his fulsome support with many visits to Israel, something that was appreciated by many Israeli political figures yesterday, the president, leaders in the opposition as well, and Prime Minister Benjamin Netanyahu, really a very powerful tribute. This is what he said.
4: He was a wonderful, wonderful friend, a great American patriot, and a great champion of the Israel-American alliance, and I'll miss him personally. A lot. I really, really thought the world of him. And I think the world has lost a great human being. America's lost a great senator. And we have lost a great friend.
3: So whatever leader it is, whether it's Netanyahu or Zelensky or the NATO Secretary General, they all wanted a conversation with President Trump, and they couldn't always have it. But they could get a message to him through Lindsey Graham. And that's, that's his enduring, gift to those leaders, if you will, and gift to those countries. And that's why it is being so favorably reflected and remembered there.
1: Nick Robertson there on the legacy of Lindsey Graham, late Senator Lindsey Graham, abroad, where he made his name in foreign policy. Thank you so much. We're also learning more about the health of U.S. Senator Republican Mitch McConnell. Speculation over his condition has increased in the past few weeks. That was after he was hospitalized on June 14th. His office has released a photo of the senator and his wife, former U.S. Transportation Secretary Elaine Chao. McConnell says he was hospitalized after he fell and briefly fell unconscious. He says he's now in a rehabilitation center to regain his strength after a mild case of pneumonia. Now, CNN did obtain video showing an ambulance at the senator's residence in June, but until now, no one knew what the emergency actually was. The lawmaker says he did not break any bones or have a heart attack or stroke. A doctor's note attached to his statement also referred to his injuries as minor. McConnell has a history of health issues. He is a childhood polio survivor and suffered a concussion from another fall just a few years ago. I want to turn now to Iran, where the U.S. and Iran have launched strikes threatening a fragile peace agreement. The U.S. military says it hit dozens of Iranian military targets in a second night of strikes, while Tehran says its forces responded with a fresh wave of attacks towards U.S. bases in the region. U.S. allies Bahrain, Kuwait, and Jordan all reported responding to aerial threats on Monday morning, and sirens could be heard ringing out in Bahrain, while the military in Kuwait says it dealt with hostile aerial targets. Joining me now from Abu Dhabi is our Paula Hancox. The Gulf is yet again, Paula, waking up this morning to another round of attacks after Tehran said it was hitting back against American strikes. What took place overnight?
5: Well, Salma, there were residents in a number of the Gulf nations that were woken up by these emergency alerts. We heard in Bahrain, also in Kuwait, that they were dealing with incoming projectiles. Also, Jordan has said that they shot down and intercepted 4 missiles that were heading towards their territory. Now, we've heard from Iran specifying exactly what they claim that they have targeted, saying that it was U.S. military infrastructure in a number of different Gulf nations. They claim that they have achieved significant damage in both Bahrain and Kuwait. That's not what we've heard from the U.S. side at this point, although we're waiting to hear what Central Command says about that. We know also Oman was targeted, and that's interesting, of course, because only on Saturday the Iranian Foreign Minister Abbas Araghchi was there to talk about the Strait of Hormuz. Both those countries, Iran and Oman, have coastlines along the Strait of Hormuz. So we are seeing from the Iranian point of view that they seem to be expanding their target list, certainly over the past couple of weeks from what we have seen. They had been focusing on Bahrain and Kuwait. And we're seeing from the U.S. side as well that the number of targets that they are going for is significant. 140 overnight, Saturday into Sunday, dozens of targets Sunday into Monday. We also hear from the U.S. that they've used one-way attack aerial drones for the first time, and they have been targeting what we have seen recently, the coastal areas, the drone and missile sites in those areas, air defense systems in those areas, but also a couple of targets further inland as well. Iran claiming that a water pumping station had been hit as well, saying that one person was killed and 4 wounded, according to state media. Salma.
1: Paula Hancox there in Abu Dhabi after a second night of American strikes. Thank you so much. Oil prices are reacting to the latest round of U.S.-Iran strikes. Brent crude and U.S. crude prices are up following the weekend of attacks, which means that gas prices may also be impacted. You're seeing there the rise of just over 3% on Brent crude oil, and a rise as well there. Palestinian officials say new Israeli attacks killed at least 6 people in Gaza on Sunday, including a 9-year-old girl killed in a refugee camp. Now, Israel's military claims it is not aware of the camp incident, but it says it did strike Hamas militants operating inside what it says was a weapons production facility in Gaza. That attack reportedly killed 4 people. The October ceasefire stopped major fighting in Gaza, but it has not halted Israel attacks, which are blamed for the deaths of more than 1,000 Palestinians since the ceasefire began. Kyiv's targeted campaign against Russian oil reportedly has intensified in recent days. Ukraine's drone forces commander says 14 Russian vessels were struck this weekend, including 10 tankers. He also claims some 90 Russian vessels have been hit over the past 7 days. This comes as Ukraine's military is taking credit for a drone attack on an oil refinery in Russia's Samara region. Eyewitness video appears to show large plumes of black smoke rising from the facility. In the U.S., extreme heat is sweeping across parts of the country. Temperatures are expected to jump above 10 to 15 degrees above the average. We'll have the latest weather report after the break. And a fire at a bar in Bangkok has left over 24 dead and many more injured. Still ahead, the latest on the investigation, all here on CNN.
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3: A massive heat dome is shifting eastward to the upper Midwest. Now, temperatures are expected to soar 10 to 20 degrees above average, and some locations may even see triple digits. CNN meteorologist Melissa Nord has the weather report for us.
4: Extreme heat warnings on the map for the upper Midwest as we see this expansive heat dome pushing east. Sunday, there were all-time hottest temperatures in jeopardy. Billings, Montana, Salt Lake City, Utah as well. Well, that extreme heat is migrating eastward. So now places in the upper Midwest, Minneapolis, International Falls, Minnesota, even the Northern Plains are talking about temperatures 10 to 15 degrees above average. Monday itself, about a dozen high temperature records are in jeopardy. Those are daily high temperature records. And it adds a lot of stress on your body as well when you're talking about multiple days in a row of the high heat across some of these areas. So this is our heat risk map. Areas in the purple, that's the most extreme stress it's putting on your body. These are the days when you say, okay, maybe I'm going to wait until the late evening or early morning to do some of that outdoor yard work, the exercising, try to move some of those outdoor activities inside if you can. You can see that heat risk staying in that extreme zone, especially through midweek for the Northern Plains and parts of the upper Midwest as well. Billings, Montana, Sunday, it was flirting with that all-time record high temperature for the city. Monday, we bring it down below 100 degrees. Then finally, by Wednesday, back closer to average. Look at Minneapolis, 3 days in a row there with temperatures in the mid-90s.
3: Western Europe is now facing its third heat wave since May, and it's fueling more wildfires across the continent. Hundreds of firefighters are working to contain one of Spain's deadliest wildfires on record. It erupted earlier this week in a southern town and killed at least 12 people. Another blaze broke out south of Paris. It shut down a major highway and spread into a nearby forest. Officials say there's a strong possibility the fire could continue to burn for several more days. No injuries have been reported so far. Widespread flooding in Bangladesh has left more than 1 million people stranded and at least 51 dead. Torrential monsoon rain has swollen rivers and flooded communities, forcing many people to flee their homes. Several deaths were caused by landslides and flash floods rushing down from higher ground. Volunteers are working to help deliver food and emergency supplies to residents as others begin to assess the damage. A fire at a bar in Bangkok, Thailand, has killed at least 27 people and injured dozens more. Officials there say the fire was reported around midnight on Saturday, and the country's prime minister said many of the victims were found in the restrooms at the back of the pub. I want to bring in now CNN's Mike Valerio live from Beijing. Mike, just how did this horrific fire break out, and what are you learning now about those victims?
5: Salma, it seems as though it was a malfunction in an air conditioning unit that was attached to the ceiling. We're learning that most of the victims seem to be Thai citizens, not so much international tourists. And some good news since the last time we saw you last hour, 32 people have gone home. Fantastic news considering what you're about to see in the next couple seconds. But 25 people, Salma, are still in intensive care. So for the next minute and a half, we're going to show you what exactly unfolded. The next few frames are incredibly distressing in terms of how quickly this fire spread. We'll talk about it as soon as this piece finishes on the other side.
6: A huge fire tore through a popular pub in Bangkok early Monday morning, killing at least 27 people and injuring dozens more. Witness video shows violent flames raging as terrified patrons ran for their lives. Thick smoke gushed out of the entrance, with fire engulfing the building in minutes. Firefighters from multiple Bangkok stations rushed to the scene, taking about half an hour to bring the fire under control. But by then, the damage was devastating.
7: The fire was not that aggressive, but the smoke had engulfed 100% of the venue. Once we knew there were a number of victims inside, we sent in a search and rescue squad and found that a lot of them were inside the toilet. Most of them were trying to escape to the back because they saw that the flames were at the front.
8: My friend, who's a singer singing on stage, said at first they noticed the smell of something burning. Then, a little after, they saw the ceiling was on fire.
6: The blaze broke out around midnight at the Nat Lat Phao Brewery restaurant, a popular live music venue in Bangkok's Chatuchak district. Footage of the aftermath shows scorched interiors, collapsed furniture, and blackened walls. Authorities are working to identify victims, with many of their ID cards unable to be found. Thai Prime Minister Anutin Chanvirakul visited the site in the early hours and directed agencies to assist victims' families. Investigators are now working to determine the cause of one of the deadliest pub fires Bangkok has seen in recent years.
5: And the wider picture here is that by some measures, Bangkok is the most visited city in the world. So in terms of making sure that all these pubs and venues are safe, this is a storyline, a version of which has repeated before. Back in 2009, 66 people were killed on New Year's Eve. And back in 2022, 14 people were killed in a pub southeast of the city through flammable substances that allowed fire to spread quickly in these very cramped venues and fire regulations that were not followed to a T. So our reporting target over the next couple days is to see what, if anything, can be determined as this fire spread really quickly. How exactly did that happen? And does that lead to any wider changes across Thailand, Selma?
3: Mike Valerio there in Beijing. Thank you for the latest reporting on that horrific fire that has claimed so many lives there. Remembering Lindsey Graham, ahead, a look at the late senator's legacy and what comes next, as Republicans will soon focus on who might fill that vacant seat.

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2: Welcome back to CNN Newsroom. I'm Salma Abdulaziz in London. I want to take you back now to our top story, the sudden death of U.S. Senator Lindsey Graham. According to Graham's communications director, a preliminary finding from the medical examiner says he suffered an aortic dissection, which is linked to cardiovascular disease. Now, the longtime South Carolina Republican died Saturday night at the age of 71. CNN's medical analyst, Dr. Jonathan Rayner, explains what can happen when this type of medical emergency occurs.
3: When the aorta dissects, it can also rupture. And this massive artery under high pressure can deliver a catastrophic amount of blood into the chest in a very short period of time. And when that happens, that's typically an unsurvivable injury. When the vessel is dissected but not ruptured, there is a relatively short window during which a patient can be salvaged.
2: Lawmakers on Capitol Hill were shocked by the news of their colleague's sudden death. Earlier, CNN's Jake Tapper spoke with Senator Tim Scott about the passing of his fellow South Carolina Republican.
4: Gosh, America's lost a true statesman. We don't have many left, but he was a true statesman. But I've lost a friend. It is a morning of mourning for me. It's a powerful reminder that life is fleeting, that we are not here very long. If I were to tell stories about Lindsey Graham, one of the most important stories about Lindsey Graham is that when I was a new senator, he welcomed me in. He knew that my path was different. He understood the power of change in South Carolina and how much our state had changed. But he was one of the first folks in the Senate to welcome me in with open arms. And I will say that I do a South Carolina prayer breakfast every year in D.C. And I called Lindsey the first time, and Lindsey says, "Tim, if this thing starts before 10 a.m., I'm not coming, because I'm not going even if Jesus comes back before 10 a.m. And I just laughed out loud. And of course, it started at 8:30. And who walked in the door at 8:31? Lindsey Graham. He was just the kind of committed person that you don't really appreciate how much, how committed he was to America. I can't think, Jake, of a more committed public servant to this country. His family was his sister that he adopted when he was 19 and she was 13, because their parents died within 15 months, and America. He spent every single day, every weekend, going somewhere trying to make America a safer country. And I'll say this, Jake, because of the pain of his past, his father dying of a massive heart attack at, I think it was 69 years old, his mother dying of cancer, Lindsey Graham had a passion for so many of the important issues around cancer research and around taking care of people. He didn't want anyone to feel invisible in his presence. And he used levity and wit to help people go through really hard times. And I got to tell you, it's just a devastating loss for our state of South Carolina, and frankly, for me as an individual.
2: For more on the legacy of the late senator, we're joined now by Leah Wright. She's a CNN political analyst and historian, as well as an associate professor of history at Johns Hopkins University. You're hearing there, again, one of the supporters of Lindsey Graham, describing him as someone who was committed, who was affable, who tried to reach across the aisle, who was loved by his community and his supporters. But he leaves behind a very mixed legacy here, of course. He was also known for being quite a strategic U-turner. I mean, his career was defined by two very different giants, of course, John McCain and President Trump, someone who he was very vehemently against and then became a staunch supporter of. How can a historian resolve these two very different politicians in one man?
5: Well, I think part of what Lindsey Graham's legacy is going to be is about the shift and the transformation of the modern Republican Party over the course of the 20th and 21st century. You know, Lindsey Graham, one of the things that's consistent about Lindsey Graham throughout his political career is that he was a neoconservative, particularly on foreign policy. That is something that is just straight through and throughout. Later in his career, more recently before he died, this is one of the areas where he consistently broke with President Trump, for example, on investment and commitment to Ukraine, later on decisions around Iran, that kind of thing. But I think if we look at this larger picture, we see a Lindsey Graham who in 2015, 2016 is a staunch opponent of the president, of the now president. But he's also someone, and he's also someone who says, I'm going to vote for a third party candidate, Evan McMullen, in the 2016 election, because this is someone who's going to ruin, Donald Trump is someone who's going to ruin the Republican Party as we know it. Later, when he sees the writing on the wall, when he sees an opportunity to become a more influential player in a party that is rapidly moving towards Donald Trump, he changes his tune and becomes one of the president's most staunch advocates. And that's where we find him when he passes away the other night.
2: And when you're talking again about his desire for influence, and it sounds like that's what you're saying he was ultimately seeking out, and his influence, his cornerstone, if you will, was foreign policy, was seeing America engaged overseas in a country that's oftentimes very isolationist. Who becomes that voice for engagement overseas, for intervention overseas, with not just President Donald Trump, but within the party itself?
5: Well, I think this is one of the things that we are now seeing about Donald Trump's Republican Party. You know, Donald Trump, when he first comes into office, runs on a platform of isolationism, America first, no new wars. But we see gradually somebody like Lindsey Graham has an enormous amount of influence on the direction of the president and his foreign policy. So much so that when Lindsey Graham is cheering for intervention, when he is cheering for, you know, foreign intervention, for military conflicts, for defense spending, we see Donald Trump echoing those positions. And so I would actually argue that one of his greatest legacies, one of Lindsey Graham's greatest legacies, was the ability to actually force a party that was moving away from interventionism, from a, you know, that was moving towards an American domestic policy first advocate that was less invested in, say, relationships with Middle Eastern countries, that and trying to get away from that legacy and history. And to say, actually, we're going to reboost this idea of neoconservatism. There's one other thing that I think is worth pointing out about Lindsey Graham's legacy, which is his legacy as a on the Judiciary Committee. He absolutely has an influence in making sure that conservative judges are appointed throughout every single branch of the judiciary over the between 2016 and 2026. So over the last 10 years, he has had an enormous impact over there. Amy Coney Barrett, Brett Kavanaugh, others on the Supreme Court, making sure that Merrick Garland actually doesn't get that seat on the Supreme Court. So we've seen someone who's actually had a tremendous amount of influence, which is exactly what he was seeking when he decided to move in a different direction for the Republican Party.
2: And just stepping outside of our current moment in time, because he has a career that spans more than two decades, in terms of what the late senator accomplished, both in and out of the Senate, what will he be remembered for by the nation, but also by his native South Carolina?
5: So I think that Lindsey Graham is actually going to be remembered for his hawkishness, his independent streak, but also the willingness to switch his positions in order to align with whatever the future of what he envisioned as the future of the Republican Party. That switch away from being a critic of Donald Trump to being one of his greatest advocates, so much that he compared the president to God. I mean, particularly in an area, in a part of the country that is deeply religious or enjoined in religiosity, is something that is going to be a defining feature of who Lindsey Graham was when he passed away. And I think we'll be having a lot of conversations over the course of not just the next couple of years, but the next couple of decades about what does that mean in terms of political, right? The desire for political power, the desire for political influence. What are people willing to do in order to exert some kind of influence over their party?
2: Leah, right there on the legacy of the late Senator Lindsey Graham after his sudden passing. Thank you so much for that insight. Film and television actor Sam Neill has died at the age of 78. Now, Neill is most known for his starring roles in the Jurassic Park films and more recently, Peaky Blinders. Through his social media, his family shared it was a sudden and unexpected death. The New Zealand actor had battled a rare and aggressive form of blood cancer, but revealed in April that he was cancer-free. Now, Neill spoke with CNN's Linda Kincaid in 2023 about how acting was not his original plan, but he ended up sticking to it.
6: I think I've made close to 100 movies and maybe 50 TV shows or something. I've lost count. I think the highlight for me has been I never expected to have a career in film at all, or even as an actor, but it kind of happened, and no one's more surprised than me, and it's been a very happy, surprising life.
2: Sam Neill's family say they'll share more details about his passing at a later date. A replica of a U.S. warship has appeared in a remote Chinese desert. Coming up, a closer look at why Beijing might have constructed it.

0: China could be signaling to the U.S. that it remains combat-ready amid simmering tensions over Taiwan's sovereignty. Satellite imagery shows what appears to be a full-scale replica of a U.S. warship constructed on a remote Chinese desert. Analysts suggest it might be linked to Beijing's attempts to refine hypersonic missile testing. CNN's Will Ripley has the latest for us.
1: At first, it looks like any American warship at sea. Then you notice the sand, more than 1,000 miles from the nearest coastline, hundreds of miles from any major city, deep inside the western Chinese desert, what appears to be a full-scale mock-up of a U.S. Navy Arleigh Burke-class destroyer. Look at it side by side with the USS Fitzgerald. The resemblance is striking. Both are around 510 feet long. At the back, the helicopter flight deck, used to launch and recover naval helicopters. Next are the vertical launch systems, cells used to fire guided munitions like the Tomahawk cruise missile, heavily used in the conflict with Iran. This is the bridge and command area, where navigation, communications, and combat operations are controlled. At the front is the deck gun, used for surface targets, air threats, and shore bombardment. Together, the details suggest a carefully built, full-scale replica of one of America's main guided missile destroyers, workhorses of the U.S. Navy fleet, more than 70 sailing in oceans around the world. If conflict ever erupts over Taiwan, these destroyers would likely be among the first U.S. warships deployed. Han Su analyzes China's military for Taiwan's top defense research institute.
2: Why would China go through all the effort and expense to build this?
3: The Chinese try to prepare everything from A to Z.
4: The Chinese military has ballistic missiles that can attack from high angles and cruise missiles that can attack horizontally. So they're trying to combine both and enhance their anti-access and area denial capability.
1: He says they're trying to improve the accuracy of China's newest hypersonic anti-ship missiles displayed at Beijing's military parade last year. The 3D replica is covered with antennas designed to simulate the radar signature of an American warship, helping China detect, identify, and perhaps target the real thing. It's located in Xinjiang, the same area where the People's Liberation Army built 2D flat mock-ups of U.S. aircraft carriers and destroyers several years ago, even putting them on tracks, analysts say, to move at the speed of actual ships.
2: Have they ever built a 3D mock-up before?
5: It's first time.
1: Open source intelligence analyst Joseph Wen first spotted the mock-up when it was still under construction about a month ago.
6: I do think this is quite surprising. The scale of the construction is really massive.
2: What message are they trying to send by building this?
6: The message that they are sending is China is always preparing for war.
1: Under leader Xi Jinping, China has poured billions into modernizing its military, from aircraft carriers and nuclear weapons to artificial intelligence. The PLA has also long trained using mock-ups of everything, from U.S. military assets to Taiwan's presidential office. On China's tightly controlled social media, censors are allowing comments like these. The U.S. military's premier escort warships, long regarded as a source of pride, have now become designated targets for Chinese missiles. They are nothing more than targets sitting in the desert, waiting to be hit.
2: We've reached out to the Pentagon, the U.S. Pacific Fleet, and China's defense ministry. No response. But we do know China's military modernization continues on multiple fronts. We saw it just after the 4th of July when Beijing conducted that submarine-launched ballistic missile test into the Pacific, although missile tests are pretty routine for nuclear powers. What makes these desert mock-ups unusual is really their level of detail. You don't need a realistic 3D replica to simulate a warship's radar signature. That's why many believe these mock-ups may be doing two jobs at once, helping the PLA physically prepare for a future fight, while also sending a psychological warning to anyone watching from above, especially the U.S. Will Ripley, CNN, Taipei.
0: The top tennis player in the world defends his Wimbledon title despite some early concerns. Highlights from Jannik Sinner's big win next on CNN.
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1: World number one Jannik Sinner is holding on to his ranking and the Wimbledon title. He beat Alexander Zverev in four sets during a brutally long match at the All England Cup. It's Sinner's fifth Grand Slam singles title and his second straight Wimbledon win. Our Don Riddell has the highlights for you.
2: Jannik Sinner is once again the Wimbledon champion, but he was made to work for his title defence by Alexander Zverev on centre court on Sunday. This was a fascinating matchup between the top two seeds, but Zverev might have had a bit of trepidation beforehand. Although he recently broke his major drought by winning the French Open, he had lost nine consecutive matches against Sinner. However, he stepped up here, edging a tight first set on a tiebreak, snapping a run of 14 consecutive lost sets against the Italian. The second set, also very competitive, although this time it was Sinner who edged it on another tiebreaker. And although he went on to win the match by 3-1, Zverev had pushed him all the way. Regardless, Sinner is now a five-time major champion and a two-time Wimbledon champ. And at 3 hours and 46 minutes, this was the second longest win of his career.
3: There's no better place, honestly, to play tennis. Standing here, you can feel the nerves in a Sunday morning when you wake up. You know that this is, you know, a very, very special day, and you never know how many times you can come back on Sunday. So I never take things for granted. Playing in front of very, very special people throughout the whole couple of weeks. It has been amazing, and thanks for the support. You are always amazing to me, and you gave me the most special feeling a tennis player can ever feel like, so thank you so much.
2: So the focus now switches to the US Open in New York, where Sinner was the champion in 2024. He'll be the favourite, although Zverev must now be considered a serious rival. And at some point, the injured Carlos Alcaraz is going to be back in the mix. If he's been watching on TV, he'll know that Sinner will take some stopping. Back to you.
1: Thank you for watching. I'm Salma Abdulaziz. CNN Headline Express is coming up right after a quick break.

0: And this is CNN. We are learning more about the sudden death of Senator Lindsey Graham. What a preliminary finding from the medical examiner reveals.
1: Transparency is important. Since we started this, that is all we asked for.
0: The parents of Nolan Wells are demanding a thorough and transparent investigation into their son's death, the latest developments in his case. These Missouri highway troopers safely escaped from a boat just moments before it capsizes in floodwaters. A look at the devastating floods across the state. Good morning, I'm Brian Abel, and this is CNN Headline Express. Glad you are with us this morning. Let's get started. We're tracking a developing story this morning. Iran claims its military has launched a, quote, new wave of drone attacks targeting American forces. The Islamic Revolutionary Guard releasing this video here a short time ago, which it claims shows a drone launch targeting U.S. forces in Kuwait. Iran has also issued a warning to its neighbors against offering any help to the United States and accusing the U.S. of violating international law. The purported attack comes as U.S. Central Command said on Sunday night that it had completed an hours-long wave of strikes in Iran, hitting dozens of targets. Here's what President Trump had to say about the American strikes.
2: But I will say we hit them very hard last night. We had to deal with them yesterday. They were giving up everything. And then all of a sudden, 2 hours after that, they hit a ship with a drone. And I said, these people, there's something wrong with them.
0: Meanwhile, oil prices are reacting to this latest round of strikes by climbing higher, which means gas prices may soon follow. New details are emerging on the sudden death of Senator Lindsey Graham. A preliminary finding from the medical examiner says he died following complications from cardiovascular disease. The longtime South Carolina Republican died Saturday night at the age of 71. He served in the Senate for nearly a quarter of a century and was known for his willingness to work across the aisle. Graham was a leading voice for American support of Ukraine. In fact, he had just returned from his 10th trip to Kyiv prior to his death. CNN's Reid Binion looks at how the late senator is being remembered across the political world.
3: All of us across South Carolina are shocked today. No one saw this happening.
4: The political world stunned by the sudden death of Republican Senator Lindsey.

0: Lindsey Graham of South Carolina.
1: To those who serve in the state legislature and in Congress today, he was our senior senator.
0: Condolences pouring in for Graham, not only from fellow Republicans, but also from Democrats.
2: It is hard to lose him.
0: And from world leaders.
3: Israel has lost one of the great champions of the American-Israeli alliance. And frankly, I've lost a beloved friend.
0: Graham died on Saturday just after returning from a visit to Ukraine. Citing preliminary findings from the Washington, D.C. Medical Examiner's Office, Graham's communications director released a statement saying he died following complications from cardiovascular disease. George Washington University professor of medicine and surgery, Dr. Jonathan Reiner, explains.
4: The innermost layer of the aorta is called the intima. And an aortic dissection is a tear in that innermost lining that allows blood to get into the actual wall of the artery.
0: Graham was up for re-election this year. Republicans must now find a candidate to replace him with a special primary on August 11th. In the meantime, South Carolina's governor can appoint a temporary replacement to fill Graham's vacant seat.
1: I told the governor this morning that I suggested that he should nominate himself. He can't do that to be a sort of caretaker in between now and January 3rd.
0: I'm Reed Binion reporting.
5: And former South Carolina Governor Mark Sanford was a close friend to Senator Graham. He's also remembering Graham by his ability to work with those across the aisle. Sanford says that's a quality you don't see much in Washington these days.
6: I just have seen the different folks from different walks of life and different political parties, different political perspectives, that respected him for his ability to strike a deal, to say, okay, you're over here on the left and you're over here on the right. How do we come together on this? I think that was a real skill set of his, and I think it'll be missed in this very much divided world of politics that we see these days.
5: President Trump has ordered flags across the country to be flown at half-staff until Saturday. Trump has described Graham as, quote, a dear friend of mine and a truly great man. Developing this morning, the mayor of Toronto is calling a deadly shooting at the nation's largest Latin street festival a despicable act of violence. And vows authorities will work tirelessly to identify the suspects. Two people were killed and at least four taken to hospitals with serious injuries after Saturday's deadly shooting. Officials believe that the suspects were shooting at each other in the crowd of roughly 13,000 attendees. Police identified at least three different crime scenes and found two guns, and several suspects are believed to be at large after the shooting. You can see throngs of people running for cover here following the shooting. One restaurant owner's patio was full of customers when those shots rang out. He says everybody ducked and that once the shooting stopped, he brought in as many people as he could. The parents of Nolan Wells are demanding a thorough and transparent investigation into his mysterious and tragic death. The 18-year-old disappeared during a 4th of July boating trip off the Mississippi Gulf Coast. Investigators say his friends came back without him, telling officials he planned to get a ride back with somebody else. 2 days later, Wells' body was found just off the shoreline. Authorities say they don't suspect foul play, but Wells' parents are questioning the circumstances around his death.
7: Transparency is important. Since we started this, that is all we asked for. And it's just a lot of things with this case that's going on that's not clear. I know locally it's being pushed that, oh, it's likely a drowning. Well, you know, you have all these other things that have kind of happened in between, and it makes you wonder, you know, could there be anything else? And again, like I've stated this time and time again, I would expect any parent or person to want to use any resources available to them to find their loved one. This was our baby boy. You know, I birthed him. This has been a difficult situation. Like, I cannot express how hard this has been on not just us as parents, but also his siblings. They are struggling, too, with the fact that they do not have their brother.
5: The family's attorney says that billionaire director Tyler Perry will pay for Nolan Wells' funeral. Let's go down to Texas, where Houston officials are calling out the lack of federal collaboration after a man was killed during an immigration operation last week. Local authorities say they are learning details from government agencies on social media, just like everybody else. 52-year-old Lorenzo Salgado Orojo was shot and killed Tuesday by an ICE agent. ICE says he rammed a law enforcement vehicle and refused to follow verbal commands. However, an attorney representing two witnesses say that's not what happened. On Saturday, more than 200 people gathered to honor Salgado Orojo's life.
8: Every single person that I've met with, all the messages and comments, all the positive comments that I've been getting, all say the same thing. They're all saying, and you guys are all saying and thinking it, and I hope you guys are thinking it, that I'm making my father proud. But I don't think I'll ever believe that if I don't hear it from him.
5: The moments leading up to and after the deadly shooting were caught on surveillance camera at a local business. However, no ICE footage has been released. Well, after weeks of speculation, Senator Mitch McConnell is explaining what led to his lengthy hospital stay. Here's Samantha Lindell with more.
9: Releasing a photo of himself and his wife, Elaine Chao, Republican Senator Mitch McConnell released a statement on Sunday saying he had a fall last month that landed him in the hospital. This statement comes after weeks of speculation on his health. The Republican from Kentucky said in a statement, quote, "I was briefly unconscious and was taken to the hospital. While receiving excellent care over the past several weeks, I've also had to deal with a mild case of pneumonia." McConnell said he's now out of the hospital and in a rehab center to continue regaining his strength. The former Senate Majority Leader said he won't be able to return to the Senate floor to vote right now, but has been, quote, "working closely with legislative staff in the meantime."
5: New York City launching an investigation into the building in Manhattan that had buckling columns, which led to mass evacuations. Temporary structural supports and beams have been installed. The contractors say the bent columns were not properly reinforced. The building was once the Pfizer headquarters. It's now undergoing a renovation to convert it into luxury apartments. We have lots more to come on CNN Headline Express. A close call as this boat capsizes. More on a dangerous flooding that hit over the weekend. Officers jumping in to save a woman clinging to a piling in the water. See more of this dramatic rescue. And subpoenas just went out to journalists because of what they reported about the new Air Force One.
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0: And this is CNN.
1: The Trump administration has subpoenaed the four New York Times journalists who reported on security concerns surrounding the Qatar-gifted jet serving as a new Air Force One. CNN's Caitlin Collins has more.
2: There's a pretty stunning headline today after the Justice Department issued subpoenas to journalists who reported on security concerns related to President Trump's new Air Force One. Now, the Justice Department issued these subpoenas to several reporters from the New York Times, attempting to compel them to testify in court before a grand jury next week, and even went as far as to deliver the subpoenas to several of the reporters' homes, according to the Times. Now, this all stems from what happened this week when President Trump was unable to fly his new Qatari-gifted jumbo jet home from the NATO summit in Turkey. We were told this was due to security concerns that the new plane did not have the same security capabilities as the old version of Air Force One. President Trump then flew the old version from Turkey to the United Kingdom, where he boarded his new version of Air Force One and flew that back to the United States. But we're told at CNN that the president was so angry that it became public why he did not take Air Force One home directly from Turkey, and he was fuming, angry, and embarrassed that it had become public. That all led to a meeting with White House officials on Friday, including the FBI director Kash Patel, shortly before it became public that these subpoenas had been issued. Our CNN team spotted Kash Patel leaving the White House just before 7 p.m. Now, the Times is vowing to fight this extraordinary step by the Trump administration in court, and we've seen before where the Justice Department has issued subpoenas to reporters, only to later withdraw them after there was a court battle.
1: Two state troopers escaping raging floodwaters after their boat capsized in southeastern Missouri. Take a look at this. What a scary situation. This happened Friday in the Black River. Authorities said the troopers made it out of the water and nobody was injured in the incident. And a massive heat dome is moving across the U.S., with some places seeing an up to 20-degree jump in temperatures. CNN meteorologist Melissa Nord has the details.
3: We are starting the week tracking more of those tropical-like downpours across the southeast. We could see locally heavy rain, some isolated storms with gusty winds as well. But meanwhile, to the north of there, we've got this heat dome, which has been expansive. It was over the west in the Great Basin over the weekend. Well, now it's migrating eastward. So temperatures soaring 10 to 15 degrees above average for Monday across the northern plains, the upper Midwest as well. We saw some all-time record high temperatures. We were really close to them over the weekend, and now to start the week, daily records are going to be in jeopardy. Look at Bismarck, 105, 95 degrees in Minneapolis there. International Falls, Minnesota could hit 100 degrees again on Monday. And prior to this heat wave, they'd only hit 100 degrees or hotter twice in history, 1912 and 1916. That adds a lot of stress on your body, so try to avoid spending a lot of time outdoors, overexerting yourself during these hottest hours of the day over the next couple of days. You can see the numbers the next few days. We've got 103 in Rapid City on Monday, close to 100 in Fargo and Minneapolis. Those mid-90s continue through at least midweek.
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1: Some sad news to bring you this morning. Sam Neill, who was known for his role in Jurassic Park, has died.
2: Mr. Hammond, after careful consideration, I've decided not to endorse your park.
1: What a scene. He also starred in the show Peaky Blinders. In a post on Instagram, his family says that Neill's passing was sudden and unexpected. Earlier, he had battled a rare and aggressive blood cancer, but at the time of his passing, he was cancer-free. Sam Neill is 78 years old. A social media trend involving gel-filled Nido sensory toys is sending children to burn centers across the country. One Atlanta fifth grader suffered burns to her face and arm after microwaving the toy, causing it to explode with scalding hot gel. Doctors say they've treated multiple similar cases and warned parents to talk with kids about dangerous online challenges. The toy's maker says Nido products should never be heated, frozen, or microwaved. This next story is going viral following claims by some women that a pair of Zara pants are causing them to faceplant. CNN's Ivana Scatola explains.
3: These women falling over all have one thing in common. They appear to be wearing the same Zara pants. Some people are claiming that the pants caused them to trip and get injured, with some people saying that they even ended up in hospital. Most post injuries of scrapes on their knees or hands, but some others have posted about a bruised ankle and even a broken elbow. On social media, some jokingly say they've fallen victim to the pants. The flowing wide leg trousers come in multiple colors online and are marketed at $45. These women say it's not the length that's the problem, but more the width of the trousers. They're so wide that their feet get caught and then they trip. CNN reached out to Zara, but they didn't respond.
1: Ahead on CNN Headline Express, people took off running as shots rang out during a festival, and now a manhunt is on for the shooters. And the Senate returns today after that shocking death of Senator Lindsey Graham. We'll look at what lawmakers hope to do in his

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1: It is half past the hour. Let's check our top stories. We're tracking new developments overseas. The U.S. and Iran trading a volley of strikes overnight in the fight over the control of the Strait of Hormuz. Iran claims to have launched drones targeting American forces in the Gulf. That attack comes just hours after the U.S. launched a new wave of attacks in southern Iran late Sunday night. Senator Lindsey Graham's sudden death sending shockwaves through Capitol Hill. The South Carolina Republican died over the weekend shortly after returning from an overseas trip to Ukraine, where he championed a new sanctions package on Russia. Graham's office says he died of complications from cardiovascular disease. He was 71 years old. And a bipartisan bill that aims to tackle housing affordability officially became law early Saturday, despite a series of attempts by President Donald Trump to stall the legislation. Trump had previously expressed support for it, but he has since turned critical. In a social media post Friday, Trump said he refused to sign it in protest of the Senate's failure to pass the Save America Act. And back to our top story this morning, the exchange of strikes between the U.S. and Iran. CNN's Paula Hancock has more from Abu Dhabi.
2: Now, we've heard from Iran specifying exactly what they claim that they have targeted, saying that it was U.S. military infrastructure in a number of different Gulf nations. They claim that they have achieved significant damage in both Bahrain and Kuwait. That's not what we've heard from the U.S. side at this point, although we're waiting to hear what Central Command says about that.
1: And turning back now to the sudden death of Senator Lindsey Graham, politicians in the U.S. and across the world are paying tribute to the longtime South Carolina Republican as we learn more about his death. According to Graham's communications director, a preliminary finding from the medical examiner shows a 71-year-old died following complications from cardiovascular disease. The longtime South Carolina Republican passed away Saturday night shortly after returning from a visit to Ukraine. President Trump is among those remembering Graham, calling his death a terrible loss. The late senator was once a Trump critic before becoming one of his fiercest advocates. Trump told CNN's Jake Tapper that he spoke with Graham shortly before he died.
3: Mr. President, thank you so much for joining us. Obviously, quite a shock. The senator was a close ally of yours. He referred to himself as your North Star, the Trump guy in the Senate. What are your thoughts about Lindsey Graham this morning?
4: Well, it's devastating. I thought he was fine. He called me last night. He just got back from Ukraine, and he had a great trip. He was telling me about the trip. He was pushing very, very hard. You probably know he wanted to do the Save America Act, and he was talking about that. He was full of vim and vigor. He was tired. He said, "I'm tired," because it's a long trip. But other than that, he was fine. And he called me, I guess, just moments before, because he called me like at 6:30 or something, and the medical people got there a little bit later, right after that. What a terrible loss it is. He's a great politician. He was a natural. There are very few of them. He was a natural politician. Got along with everybody. When he didn't, he was very tough. He was a tough cookie too. But he got along with everybody.
1: The Senate will be back in session on Capitol Hill this morning, where flags are being flown at half staff in his honor. CNN's Jeff Zeleny has more.
5: The Senate returns to Washington on Monday, mourning one of its own, the loss of Senator Lindsey Graham of South Carolina, who died overnight Saturday into Sunday of what his office called a brief and sudden illness. Now, this was a shocking development to all of Washington and indeed to the White House. He was one of the most loyal allies of the president. But Senator Graham's office on Sunday gave a little more information about what led to this untimely and sudden death. They said the preliminary findings from the medical examiner said that it was related to aortic dissection due to cardiovascular disease. The senator's office went on to say this: the death certificate will be pending until all toxicological and microscopic testing are finalized, and at that point, the death certificate will be updated to reflect the cause of death and appropriately classify the manner of death. So many senators now are just beginning to take stock of what this will mean going forward. There was no one really who embodied the transformation of the Republican Party from the Bush era to the Trump era, more than Lindsey Graham. Of course, he was a fierce critic, but then became a loyal defender of the president. He's also the chairman of the Budget Committee, and there are there's a very slim majority in the Senate, of course. So this week was also scheduled to be the confirmation hearing for the Attorney General, Todd Blanche. Of course, Senator Lindsey Graham is a top supporter of him. Now, Republicans will be looking for to hold all the ranks there. They cannot lose a single vote on that, as well as defense spending measures as well. So even as the Senate is grieving Senator Lindsey Graham, some senators are calling on the Senate to pass sanctions again to Russia in his name, in his honor. Of course, he was traveling in Ukraine, then returned to Washington when this happened. That remains an open question. But from the White House to Capitol Hill, certainly to South Carolina, the grieving for Senator Lindsey Graham continues, even as South Carolina officials are looking ahead and likely having a special election for to fill his primary seat in just 3 weeks. Jeff Zeleny, CNN, Washington.
1: Police in Toronto are looking for the people responsible for a deadly mass shooting at Canada's largest Latin street festival. They say at least two shooters opened fire around a crowd of about 13,000 people, killing two and injuring several others. CNN's Gloria Pazmino has the latest.
0: Well, that's right. It was supposed to be, you know, another summertime activity, like so many that we see during this time of the year. This was one of the largest celebrations of Latin culture in Toronto. This festival takes place every year. There were thousands of people in attendance. But police say two people were killed and several others were injured when at least two people opened fire against each other. You see people just running for their lives in some of that video when gunshots rang out. Now, what we know is that at least six people were shot, including the two people who were pronounced dead, who were men. And police say that four of the injured victims were taken to hospitals with serious injuries. We also know that police have been able to establish three different crime scenes. They are in the process of investigating. They have also recovered two firearms, and they're continuing to look for suspects. Take a listen.
6: There were people that were injured, there were people that were down, and there was a lot of activity and a lot of frontline responders that quickly went into action. Two males, since that incident began, have been pronounced dead. Another four individuals have been transported to local hospitals with serious injuries. Two firearms were recovered at the scene. This was a very active and chaotic scene at times.
0: Now, while police have said that there is no ongoing threat to the public, the festival organizers have decided to cancel the remainder of the events. More events were scheduled to take place on Sunday, but because the investigation is still ongoing, the festival decided to cancel so that police can continue the investigation as they continue to look for multiple suspects. Gloria Pazmino, CNN, New York.
1: The teen charged in a high school shooting in Georgia is expected to change his plea to guilty. Court documents show 16-year-old Colt Gray is scheduled for a plea and sentencing hearing later this month. He faces 55 charges, including murder and the deaths of two students and two teachers. His trial had been set for October. Gray's father, Colin, was convicted of murder and manslaughter after buying his son the rifle that was used. He is also set to be sentenced later this month. The fatal shooting of a Mexican immigrant by an ICE agent is prompting protests across Texas. Hundreds gathered outside Houston's City Hall on Sunday, demanding an independent investigation into the killing of Lorenzo Salgado Arojo. ICE officials say he rammed a law enforcement vehicle with his van and refused to follow officers' verbal commands. But the other men who were in the van that morning strongly deny those claims. CNN's Carolina Paguero reports.
7: It's almost been a week since Lorenzo Salgado Araujo was shot and killed by an ICE agent just a few steps from where I'm standing here, but also where Community members continue to show their love and support as this memorial site continues to grow, and many are still seeking answers. So strikingly different accounts as well from ICE and the other passengers in Salgado Araujo's van. In terms of the investigation, ICE says that DHS Office of the Inspector General is leading efforts to review what happened. The FBI's Houston office and local police are also investigating, but there has been no update since Friday. They only have shared the federal agencies are resisting collaboration. We went door to door to the local businesses and houses here in the east end of Houston to see ourselves if we could obtain any information, surveillance footage, or cell phone video of the incidents, while residents and business owners say they have seen detectives in the area.
8: Only Mr. Salgado said that the FBI, someone from the FBI had come to talk to them, to him. I asked him if there were any questions that might be about this alleged assault to an agent. And he was just, what? None of us ever touched them.
7: And Congresswoman Garcia visited two of the three men that were with Salgado Araujo in the van when he was shot. She met with them at the detention center where they are being held and shared their accounts.
9: We shouldn't wait for something like this to happen. I'm here because I come from a mixed status family, and this could happen to my cousin, my uncle, my dad, and you know, I do want Houston to touch its heart and realize that it could be any of us.
7: And for now, we know that a local civil rights group, as well as the family, are seeking an independent autopsy and accountability. Carolina Peguero, CNN, Houston.
1: In just 2 weeks, Maine Democrats will pick a new candidate to replace Graham Plattner after he bowed out of the Senate race last week. A convention has been scheduled for July 25th to select a new candidate. That person will face off with Republican incumbent Susan Collins. The race could help Dems take control of the Senate. Plattner had faced several scandals, but he ultimately ended his campaign after recent allegations of sexual assault, which he denies. And happening today, President Trump is set to welcome IndyCar drivers to the White House ahead of next month's Washington, D.C. Grand Prix. The street race is scheduled for August 22nd and 23rd, where drivers will race through the streets of the nation's capital. It's part of events organized by Freedom 250, celebrating America's 250th birthday. The World Cup is down to the final four, and for the first time, all four semifinalists are at the top of the world rankings. France will face Spain on Tuesday in the matchup between a powerful French attack and a Spanish defense that has allowed just a single goal this tournament. Then on Wednesday, one of soccer's biggest rivalries takes center stage as defending champion Argentina battles England for a spot in the final. It is time for Buzz Express, the stories that have people talking. And first up, New York City Mayor Zoran Mamdani is spilling the tea on Taylor Swift and Travis Kelce's wedding. He revealed just how much money they paid for a permit to get married at Madison Square Garden.
10: Taylor Swift will be paying, has paid already, the cost of the permit that was lodged, which was over $160,000 for that event and for the response to that event. And that was a permit that was finalized, I think, in just the days before the event itself.
1: We are still waiting for many of the other wedding details to come out. A new Cheetah Girls movie is set to premiere on the Disney Channel and Disney Plus. It introduces the next generation of the popular singing group. The original members are also expected to make a cameo appearance, and filming will start later this month. Disney's live-action remake of Moana had a rocky start at the box office. The movie debuted at $43 million, which is a bit short of the targeted goal of $60 million plus. Moana's production budget was worth $250 million. All right, spoiler alert. Just wanted to give you all Love Island fans a heads up. We now have this season's winners. This is probably all over your social feeds. Tune me out if you don't want to know. Earmuffs. But the audience chose Bryce and Trinity, and the show posted this message from them.
11: Thank you, America, so much.
12: Thank you.
11: Oh, we're so happy right now. It's just crazy. So I feel like I'm living in a dream right now. This is insane.
12: Thank you, guys.
1: And their earnings for taking home the top prize, $100,000. And the finale was all set here for full of celebrities who are fans. Demi Lovato, Lizzo, Drewski, Somber, Sierra, and Kalani all sending in video messages saying things like, "You guys made this summer so much fun." Man, everybody was talking about that show. Next on CNN Headline Express, an absolutely frightening scene at this pub here when a massive fire engulfs the entire bar, claiming the lives of more than two dozen people. And a window breaks open on a plane midair, sucking a passenger partially out of the cabin. That shocking story is coming up. Stay with us. You're watching CNN Headline Express.

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2: Let's go around the globe, starting in Thailand. At least 27 people are dead, dozens more wounded after a fire tore through a popular pub in Bangkok early this morning. Officials say the blaze was reported around midnight, and according to Thailand's prime minister, many of the victims were found in restrooms at the back of the building. The cause of that fire is under investigation. And fire crews are battling a wildfire south of Paris. Authorities closing down a major highway to contain the flames, which had spread into a nearby forest. Officials say the fire could continue to burn for several days. And Cuba suffers its second nationwide blackout in less than a week. The country's energy minister insists that restoration efforts are underway after Friday's power grid collapse. Havana points to the U.S. for the ongoing energy crisis. Washington's embargo on Cuba's top oil suppliers has caused severe fuel shortages for power generation and for vehicles. The annual Running of the Bulls happened on Sunday in Spain. 9 runners were injured and 8 of them were taken to the hospital. The iconic festival, it attracts thousands of spectators each year. The Bulls finished their run in 2 minutes and 23 seconds. Okay, this next story is absolutely terrifying. Passengers had to hold a man down on a flight to Germany after he was partially sucked out of the plane's window mid-air. CNN's Pete Muntin reports.
3: Imagine the terror of being sucked out of a commercial plane at 16,000 feet.
4: It's exactly what happened to a 60-year-old man on a Ryanair flight from Greece to Germany. In this video shown by Greek media, the window is totally gone.
3: Thankfully, he survived his injuries and passengers were able to pull him back into the plane. Oxygen masks dropped from overhead and the pilots made an emergency return back to Thessaloniki in Greece. The investigation here will reveal some pretty big details. There are some big questions about why this window broke. Greek state media is reporting preliminary details that part of this Boeing 737's engine broke and struck the side of the fuselage, causing this window to break and for this man to be partially sucked out of the plane. That is yet to be confirmed. Investigators from the National Transportation Safety Board in the United States are assisting with this investigation. Of course, they will also want to know about the maintenance records of this plane.
2: Pete Matane, thank you. Still to come on CNN Headline Express. This dramatic rescue, officers jumping in to save a woman clinging to a piling in the water.

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0: And this is CNN. In today's Money Express, a bipartisan housing bill automatically became law over the weekend despite a series of attempts by President Trump to stall the legislation. Maribel Aber joins us from the NASDAQ market site with more details on this. Good morning, Maribel.
1: Hey, good morning, Brian. So a bipartisan bill to make housing more affordable now law. The 21st Century Road to Housing Act took effect Saturday after President Trump declined to sign or veto it. The law aims to increase housing supply, lower construction costs, and expand home ownership. Lawmakers on both sides of the aisle call it the most significant housing reform in decades. Apple is suing OpenAI and two former Apple employees, accusing them of stealing trade secrets to help develop new AI devices. Apple claims OpenAI obtained confidential hardware information through former employees, recruited

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0: There were other things he did I really, really disagreed with and thought were bad choices and violated our shared values. But I also saw him in his best moments fighting fiercely for the underdog in America.
1: Hey, Democrat Senator Chris Coons remembering his Republican Senate colleague from South Carolina. Washington wakes up this week in a new political reality. Good morning, everybody. I'm Audie Cornish. And the sudden death of Republican Senator Lindsey Graham sending shockwaves through Capitol Hill. It could shake up not only the Senate, but the midterm elections. Senator Graham died over the weekend, shortly after returning from an overseas trip to Ukraine, where he was championing a new sanctions package on Russia. Now, just hours after returning to D.C., medics were called to his home. Graham's office says that he died of complications from a cardiovascular disease. President Trump called in to CNN to remember his one-time political rival, who eventually became one of his biggest allies.
2: He's a great politician. He was a natural, there are very few of them. He was a natural politician, got along with everybody. When he didn't, he was very tough. He was a tough cookie, too, but he got along with everybody.
1: Joining me now in the group chat, Eleanor Mueller, White House economy policy reporter at Semaphore, Elena Schneider, national political reporter at Notice, and Adam Harris, co-host of Radio Atlantic. Thank you guys for being with me here on this Monday morning. And I have to say, I think it was a surprise and shock to everybody because Lindsey Graham had very much been on the road. We're going to talk about his foreign policy approach in later in the show. But first, I want to talk about him as reflecting the arc of the Republican Party itself, going from anti-Trump to bear hug Trump. Adam, can you talk about sort of how you were thinking about his legacy this morning?
3: Yeah, you know, I when you think about the 2016 campaign, it was a very sort of vicious campaign in terms of the language that they were using to describe each other.
1: Graham was running for president. Yeah.
3: And he's calling President Trump all sorts of names, things that you know, if we are in a group chat, I'm not necessarily coming back to the group chat.
1: Yeah,
3: after that.
1: Exactly.
3: But they have the way that they sort of mended that, right? Graham has always said he wanted to be relevant. So one of the things he said in 2018 was that if you know anything about me, it's that I want to be relevant. And so by aligning himself with President Trump after that, it sort of shows the way that the Republican Party moved from this person. The president was an outsider. He was somebody who they didn't necessarily see as somebody who could be under the conservative tent, to the sort of central sort of nucleus of the Republican Party.
1: Trying to find a way to do that while still maintaining your own interests, because Graham famously is a war hawk, as somebody who has always been part of the wing of the party that cares about foreign policy, and found a way somehow to still do it while being with, you know, a rising kind of isolationist wing.
4: Yeah, I mean, I think it's important to note that he was just hours from coming back from Ukraine after he passed away, and that he was on the road, you know, in Europe trying to work on behalf of Ukrainian sort of support and resources, which, as we all know, is not something that President Trump has always necessarily been in favor of. And so one could argue that Lindsey Graham being in his ear has been central to sort of keeping Ukraine in this conversation.
1: His critics would definitely argue
4: absolutely.
1: That.

0: Absolutely. Yeah. And so, and same goes for his role in terms of Middle East, you know, dealing with Iran, dealing with Israel. So look, his death is really going to echo not through just the halls of Washington, but through the entire sort of geopolitical global moment that we're in right now, given all the conflicts that are going on.
1: So just so people know what happens, this does open up a Senate seat.
0: It does.
1: And one that nobody was expecting to be open. Graham mm-hmm. was running. And I just want to give everyone a sense of what happens next in South Carolina. The candidates will have 1 week to file, to say, hey, I'd like to run. Then there's a primary in August. Whoever wins that will head to the general election in November. So this process is pretty well laid out, but it is short.
2: It's short and it's complicated. I think the conversations we've seen in the last 24 hours have illustrated just how narrow the GOP's control of Washington is. We saw House Republicans like Joe Wilson, who is the South Carolina delegation's most senior member, basically come out and say maybe they were interested. Folks who knew him said that he was fielding calls.
1: And I'm going to put up a map so people know the states that are in play right now, in play at various degrees. We've made them yellow just for the sake of ease, from Michigan to Maine to Texas. And I don't think of South Carolina really being in play. I see it as going to stay Republican even if there's a new senator.
2: I think the assumption is it's going to stay Republican, and it's just where can we pull someone from who could successfully fill this seat at least until the term is up. And Scott Bessent, even we saw reporting from Politico that he was fielding calls. I spoke with someone who's familiar with his thinking. He said that person said, you know, that he's happy where he is. He thinks he can make the biggest difference for the president as Treasury Secretary. But clearly this is a, you know, look in every corner type of search, at least for now.
1: I want to play just a little bit of Graham himself. This is him over the years. In a way, it sort of is emblematic of his relationship with President Trump, who, as of yesterday, was talking about Graham almost as a member of the family. They've come a long way. Here you go.
3: Trump and I, we've had a hell of a journey. I hate it being this way. Count me out. Enough is enough.
4: Well, I think President Trump is the most consequential Republican in the country. He's the leader of the party.
5: If you now make Trump and Cruz, I think you get the same outcome. You know, whether it's death by being shot or poisoning, does it really matter?
6: The good news for the Republican Party, there are many, many talented people for years to come. But there is only one Donald Trump.
5: Donald Trump is the most unelectable Republican I've seen in my lifetime.
3: Mr. President, you're not far behind God, but we're going to start with him.
1: Okay. Lastly, I want to talk about the president remembering him. Here was Trump on Sunday talking to CNN about what he'd like to see happen next and his words for the late senator.
7: He was pushing very, very hard. You probably know he wanted to do the Save America Act, and he was talking about that. He was full of vim and vigor. He was tired. He said, I'm tired because it's a long trip. But other than that, he was fine.
1: I noticed the president still managed to mention his chief priority right now, the priority that is inadvertently holding up almost everything else.
8: You know, it's interesting that the president mentions him as, you know, a great politician, because he immediately starts playing politics as soon as Lindsey Graham is, before the body is even cold necessarily, right? One of the things that sort of came through in the clips, right, with him in 2016, him in 2023, is this sort of idea that a lot of Americans have of the hypocrisy of politics, right? That you will say one thing about a person one day, and the very next day, as long as it aligns with your policy priorities, you will change gears. J.D. Yeah. Vance yesterday, in remembering Lindsey Graham, said that you know, he didn't care if you were a religious fundamentalist, he didn't care if you were a policy hawk, he just cared if you had an R behind your name, right? And if that was the case, then he could support you. And so it's interesting that the president Save America Act is one that he's really gung-ho about. And of course, he's going to use any political opportunity.
1: Okay, we're going to move on, because as you guys are talking about, the Senate is back. this week. They're going to be processing the death of a very longtime member and then trying to figure out how they actually pass anything in a very compressed schedule with big priorities. So we're going to talk about that. Also, a clash between the White House and the New York Times headed to court. Is this a case of national security or an attack on free press? Plus, Senator Mitch McConnell is back in the picture, literally. What took him so long to explain his silence? And the World Cup Final Four takes center stage this week in Atlanta and Dallas. Who's your favorite to win?
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0: I want to give you an update on another lawmaker whose hospitalization has been the topic of intense speculation over the last several weeks. Senator Mitch McConnell revealed a fall sent him to the hospital after leaving him briefly unconscious. The 84-year-old stated that he did not break any bones or suffer a concussion, but that he had to also deal with a mild case of pneumonia. Now, McConnell said in a statement that he is out of the hospital in a rehab center to regain his strength. The senator also, in his statement, indirectly addressed why it took so long to share what sent him to the hospital. It said this: "You all know how folks of my generation often hesitate to share the vulnerability that comes with growing older. Even in the public eye, I feel that same instinct. I can't help it." Group chat is back. Now, a couple of us on here have worked in Congress. The Senate is like the world's oldest high school. And this didn't really seem to be a problem, right? But now that this boomer generation, and in some cases, greatest generation lawmakers, are really reaching their very senior levels, you have the voter really starting to question this. I'm going to just throw up a poll. NPR PBS Marist, 8 in 10 Americans in favor of setting age caps on members of Congress.
1: And they're not alone. I mean, Mitt Romney, who ran for president, has also floated the necessity of having age limits on whether people run for president, run for higher office. I think that there's a real sensitivity about how old this Congress currently is.
0: Would people be saying this if it wasn't for Biden?
2: I was about to say that. I think that he's a big part of this conversation, watching his decline so publicly, the fact that he was forced to drop out of this race.
0: But do you think it would still come up? Or
2: I think
0: just...
2: it would still come up. Okay. Because even before we saw the full brunt of what was going on in the Oval Office last administration, we were seeing momentum in the House specifically, where committees are led by seniority on the Democratic side. They don't vote on it like Republicans. It's so whoever has served on that committee the longest, whoever has been on the Hill the longest. We were already seeing folks start to question whether that is the best way to decide who's going to be driving
0: your
2: policy.
0: Not just people who wanted their gavels.
2: Exactly.
0: Okay. You know, of the members of Congress who are 70 or older, I was looking at this list, New York Times finding 131 out of the 530. So yes, this is the oldest Congress in modern history. Also, and it's also the era of longevity, you know what I mean? Like, people are living longer and they're living healthier longer. Shouldn't this be expected?
3: Well, you know, I actually think that Congress can sometimes function in the American mind as a sort of black box. And so when you have issues and things like Kay Granger down in Texas, right, where she was quite literally in critical care for several weeks without people really noticing that she was gone from Congress. I think the fact that we have senators, that we have congressmen who are aging, who are and we don't necessarily know where they are, and then they're not necessarily forthcoming with it. I think that there's already a trust gap with Congress, and this sort of adds to that trust gap.
0: And also, does it contribute to the, like, they're not parents anymore, they don't know what it's like to struggle? It's not just about their wealth, of which there is a lot. It is also that they're, like, pretty far removed from some of the struggles of the average person. And in some cases, grandparents are the ones holding up the U.S. economy right now, and some of these folks don't live that life either.
1: Well, and I think that the feeling that, or the sensitivity or the awareness about the age of Congress is exacerbated and intensified by how narrow the margins are. So every time that there is a death or every time there is an absence, it is felt so deeply, because then it scrambles the math for everything. I mean, the House is operating, Republicans are operating with a two-seat majority in the House. So that's why, even in the case of South Carolina, they're not looking to appoint somebody from South Carolina because they can't risk losing another body. You know, Tom Keene, the New Jersey congressman, who also had to step back, you know, understandably, to deal with health issues. I mean, this is...
0: But didn't step back from running, and then later came out and said it was mental health issues.
1: Right.
0: But again, to your point, didn't feel the sense to throw things in question by implying he'd be out for any amount of time.
1: Right. And I think it all goes back to Adam's point, where some of this just makes clear to the American voters some of the real problems that come with, then once you get into Congress, you don't want to let it go.
0: Right. And most of us can't disappear from our jobs for weeks and months on end, much less pay for our health care. So after the break on CNN This Morning, we're going to discuss Senator Lindsey Graham's political legacy. He was one of the Republican Party's most consequential and sometimes controversial voices. Will there be another like him? And one trophy, four teams. Who survives the World Cup Final Four? And this is a live look at the White House, where President Trump will host IndyCar drivers today ahead of next week's Freedom 250 Grand Prix.

0: Hey, it's your ceiling vent, so I'm dripping. 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Yikes. You could hire the guy your neighbor recommended, but I'm pretty sure that's just his cousin. Do we know if he's licensed, or does he just own a ladder?
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1: The Final Four of the FIFA World Cup is set. It's going to be France versus Spain in Dallas tomorrow, England versus defending champs Argentina in Atlanta on Wednesday. Now, the tournament started off with underdog success stories, but now the four highest-ranked teams in the world are in the semifinals.
2: Argentina, one of the things that is its characteristic is the resilience. I mean, I think that's the trademark of this team.
3: Bellingham, what a player. If we didn't have Bellingham, we'd be out right now.
4: Against France, we'll win 100%. 4-0. This World Cup is ours.
5: America is magic. I go to Dallas! Let's go!
1: Okay, joining me now, Will H., contributing editor at New York Magazine. He's been watching the games with us and for us the last couple days. Will, thanks for being back. I'm going to come to Argentina in a minute, but I just want to say, kind of great having this many teams in the World Cup. Like, it made it more exciting to watch, even though we're just down to the four kind of predictable countries.
6: Yeah, you know, they're actually talking about expanding it for 2030 for the next World Cup from 48 teams to 64. I think there was a lot of controversy originally going from 32 to 48. It's turned out to be magnificent. Cape Verde, most famously, being an underdog team that really inspired a lot of people. I think there was a worry that a lot of these smaller teams would get destroyed by some of the larger teams. That hasn't happened, and yet we still have the stars in the final. In a lot of ways, it for American fans, will understand it's a little like college basketball. The underdogs are all exciting. The Cinderella's in the early rounds, and then when you get to the Final Four, it's generally just the blue bloods and the best teams. We've seen that here. That's kind of an ideal situation for a World Cup. The underdogs get their moments early, and then we see the superstars late. Going from 48 to 64 like they may do, there's a theory that can make it even more powerful.
1: And then let's start with those superstars. I mean, Argentina, obviously defending champs, but really just such a fantastic, like, display of the game these last couple of matches. And I know you were at one of the craziest ones, their 3-2 comeback over Egypt. Mm-hmm. Can you talk about chances going forward, how they'll square up against England?
6: Yeah, I'm in the press box for a lot of these games, but late in the game, I go down and sit in the stands, and I was hugged by so many Argentinian fans. They were hugging everyone in sight at the end of that. It was an unbelievable comeback. You know, for really with 10 minutes left, it looked like Messi's international career with Argentina may be over. Argentina's kind of been riding that line the entire tournament. They've had many close games. They've just kind of come back. England, they're probably favored against England. Jude Bellingham has really kind of bailed them out of a lot of situations. Just an absolutely terrific game setting up for Wednesday in Atlanta. France, Spain the day before in Dallas is just as exciting. And of course, then the final in Sunday. I will actually also be at the final in East Rutherford. I think I may have to get in line for the bus right now to eventually get out to East Rutherford for that. But yeah, you really could not have asked, you know, superstars all the way across the board, from Mbappe in France to Lamine Yamal in Spain, obviously Jude Bellingham and Harry Kane in England, and of course Messi in Argentina. These are the biggest names in soccer internationally, and they're all on the widest stage. One of the craziest things about being at these games, you know, I'm right there, you know, to be there in Atlanta, I'll be there in East Rutherford. There's something almost awe-inspiring and humbling to realize, wow, like a billion people are watching this thing that's happening right in front of me. It really kind of blows you away. It's really been a special thing and for the United States to have, and I think it's ending up in the best possible.
1: Okay, well, Will, you're having entirely too much fun. Please bring your earbuds so that I can call you from the line for the next games.
6: Of course.
1: We'll talk again soon.
6: Of course, thank you. I'll call you from the bus.
1: And straight ahead on CNN this morning, we're going to turn to the Middle East and the so-called ceasefire, which looks like it's over. U.S. and Iran, trade attacks, the debate over whether the Strait of Hormuz will ever be open, plus flames shooting out of the front door of this pub in Bangkok, the latest on a fire that killed more than 24 people.

0: Good morning, everybody. I'm Audie Cornish. I want to thank you for joining me on CNN this morning. It is now half past the hour, and here's what's happening right now. The Senate returns today without one of their crucial members. Republican Senator Lindsey Graham died over the weekend from a heart ailment. His sudden death is sending shockwaves through Capitol Hill and could impact the midterm elections. Graham served 3 decades in Congress, and he had been running for re-election. He was 71 years old. And the Department of Justice subpoenaed 4 New York Times reporters for disclosing security concerns regarding Trump's Air Force One Qatari jet. The FBI requested to hold the article, citing national security threats, but refused further explanation. The subpoenas will force the reporters to testify despite attempts to protect their sources. The DOJ claims it's targeting whistleblowers, not the press. And this morning, Gulf nations say they are under attack from Iran. Jordan state media reports it intercepted 4 missiles in its airspace overnight. Kuwait reports it's dealing with hostile aerial targets. And Iranian media reported strikes targeting U.S. bases there and in Bahrain. And remember the ceasefire. As you can see, it has crumbled. U.S. forces hit dozens of targets in Iran. This was a fresh wave of attacks happening Sunday night, second night in a row. This flare-up in fighting is over the control of the Strait of Hormuz. The U.S. started striking after Iran's Islamic Revolutionary Guard fired what it called a warning shot at a vessel on Saturday, claiming that it was trying to cross the strait via an unauthorized route. The U.S. military calls it a blatant attack. President Trump tells CNN the strait is open as far as he's concerned. Central Command putting it simply this morning, the Strait of Hormuz is a vital maritime corridor for global trade, and Iran does not control it. Iran forces beg to differ. They say they've been shutting it down. An Iran war expert tells CNN that this is all part of Iran's bigger strategy.
1: It's all about the Strait of Hormuz right now. Iran wants to establish some sort of administrative influence, and the Americans are determined to undermine that influence. And so, you know, it's not necessarily fractured decision-making. It's a very determined fight over who controls the Strait of Hormuz.
0: So we're bringing into the group chat Sina Azadi, Director of Middle East Studies Program at George Washington University. And he's also the author of the book, Iran and the Bomb, which he brought me a copy. Thank you so much. I'm going to get to the nuclear stuff, but first I want to talk about what we just heard. Because you had Iran's top negotiator posting online saying the era of one-sided deals is over. But what I found interesting is he shared a screenshot of point 5 of the Memorandum of Understanding. Mm-hmm. And this is the part that says Iran will make arrangements for the safe passage of vessels through the strait. Is Iran interpreting this as we're going to be in charge of the strait?
2: That's exactly right.
0: Whereas the U.S. was like, you're going to chill on the strait.
2: That's right.
0: Okay.
2: So the MOU, the Memorandum of Understanding, was the very first good step that the U.S. and Iranians took, but it's not enough. It was vague. It was open to interpretation, as
0: yes.
2: you just pointed out, the paragraph 5.
0: Lots of people said vague, but now we know what happens to vague.
2: Exactly right. What does in coordination actually mean?
0: Mm-hmm.
2: Iran's interpretation is that they determine what is the authorized route, which in their interpretation is the northern shipping lane. The U.S. side believes it's the southern shipping lane, the one that
0: Well, the U.S. believes they're not in charge of anything.
2: Right. So there's a different interpretation of who's in charge. And Iranians are not going to let go of this easy because they think that they have a strategic asset. The U.S. wants it to take it away from them.
0: It's their point of leverage, a point gained through the U.S.-Israeli strikes, meaning not leverage they had in January that they now have. And they're not,
2: right.
0: They don't want to let go of it. But are there forces within Iran that are looking for this to come to a close? Or is there some infighting that's preventing movement?
2: Well, Iran's political system is notorious for slow decision-making. They've always had this problem. Right now, there are 2 major factions in the Iranian system. They both believe that they want the war. Now, that's where the disagreement starts. A group thinks, some of the factions within the IRGC, the hardliners think, we want the war. It is the perfect opportunity to push the U.S. out of the region.
0: Altogether.
2: Altogether.
0: Yeah.
2: Perfect. We want the war. There's another group, mostly the foreign ministry, the speaker of the parliament, who's also the chief negotiator, Ghalibaf, who think that they won the war. It is time to sit down, talk to the American side, and get some sort of a deal that brings sanctions relief, investment, so on and so forth. So this is where the disagreement starts within the system.
0: Okay, what about Oman, Bahrain, Kuwait? All these countries are suffering under this situation because Iran is hitting them, right? I mean, yes, there are U.S. bases under threat, but they're bearing the brunt of this. Yes. How does that affect the talk and the geopolitics of the region?
2: I think it has made things, Iran's relationship with GCC countries, really difficult. But I think ultimately they don't have any other choice but to live together in peace and harmony, because Iran is not going anywhere, the GCC countries are not going anywhere. And in fact, we saw that after the signing of the MOU, there were some signs of improvement. The Saudis sent a delegation, albeit at the deputy foreign minister, to Khamenei's funeral.
0: Yeah.
2: We had the resumption of flights between Tehran and Dubai, so there were some signs that things are improving. But again, we are back at this, unfortunately.
0: I want to play for you the late Lindsey Graham. He was in Tel Aviv in February. This is him describing sort of the state of play, and I think we're right back to it.
3: There are two lines in the water right now. One's a diplomatic line, trying to find a way to end this regime diplomatically that will advance our national security interest. The other line is the military option. I think President Trump is looking for which line can catch the biggest fish.
0: Which line can catch the biggest fish?
2: Well, I respectfully disagree with him. I think that what he was proposing was a document of unconditional surrender. That didn't work out. Military operations didn't lead to a regime change. That's what some people were proposing. So I think there's a different route, which, by the way, the late senator also approved the Memorandum of Understanding, which was not an unconditional surrender. So I think ultimately the best strategy for Iran and the U.S. is to resume talks, finish the MOU, and get a comprehensive agreement that is not open to interpretation.
0: And the question is, can you do that while you are trading strikes?
2: That's right.
0: The Strait of Hormuz. Sina, always appreciate having you
2: here. Thank you.
0: You'll be back soon. And right now, it is 39 minutes past the hour. This is your morning roundup, some stories you might have missed. We want to start with the death toll after the twin earthquakes in Venezuela. It has surpassed 4,000. More than 16,000 people were hurt after the June 24th earthquakes, and many more are still missing. And then there's that fire that went through a packed pub in Bangkok, Thailand. It killed 27 people, 22 others critically injured. Investigators are looking into whether an electrical short circuit started the fire and if blocked fire exits were the reason people were trapped. Officials say most of the victims were found in the restroom at the back of the pub. And the actor Sam Neill, best known for his starring role in the Jurassic Park franchise, has died at the age of 78. It's according to a statement released by his family. His death in Sydney, Australia was, quote, sudden and unexpected. And that statement added that he was cancer-free after a years-long battle with blood cancer. Next on CNN This Morning, we're going to talk about more of the legacy of Senator Lindsey Graham, from his policies to being a loud voice for the Republican Party, what he'll be remembered for in Washington, plus the race to find his replacement, what this means for the balance of power ahead of the midterms in the Senate. Group chat is back after that.

0: is CNN.
1: Many of us considered him the Trump whisperer. If we wanted to know what the president's thinking was or how he might be moved on something, you would go to Lindsey to discuss it.
2: Politicians in Washington and around the world remembering Senator Lindsey Graham and his impact on issues he held dear. Graham was a hawk on the wars involving Israel and Ukraine, pushing for stronger U.S. military involvement in those conflicts, support not forgotten from their leaders. Ukrainian President Volodymyr Zelensky issued a statement saying, quote, Lindsey was a true defender of freedom and the values that make our world safer. He visited Ukraine 10 times during the years of Russia's full-scale invasion and was here with our people when it was most needed. Israel's leader also called Senator Graham a critical friend to his country.
3: Lindsey was so vibrant. He was so full of life. He was so full of energy and dedication that it's hard to accept the fact that he is no more. I think America has lost a great patriot. Israel has lost one of the great champions of the American-Israeli alliance. And frankly, I've lost a beloved friend who I've had for many decades. There's just no one like him.
2: Joining me now to discuss, Brad Todd, CNN political commentator and Republican strategist, and Ben Ferguson, host of The Ben Ferguson Show. Thank you both for being here. We really appreciate it. First, I want to talk about Graham's view on foreign policy in the U.S. place in the world. I don't think of him as a neocon, so to speak, in that intervention is always the answer, but he almost always was interested in being involved where the U.S. could show its military strength, and he took a lot of criticism for that. Ben, can you start with how you parse him versus the Dick Cheney era or Bush era Republican?
4: Yeah, look, he was someone that if you didn't understand his background, then you may have thought, well, he's always just a war hawk. But if you understood that he actually served in the military longer than he did in Congress, you understand that he actually passed away as a colonel. A lot of people don't know that about him, that he was a colonel. He was in JAG, and he was a massive advocate for the military. If you ever saw him, and as many times as he would go to the Middle East, for example, after the war in Iraq and Afghanistan, he was constantly advocating for those in the military. He was advocating for the military structure. He was advocating for military bases in his home state, and he was a massive advocate for veterans. This was an individual that believed that America's military was supposed to be used for good, that America's military could keep the world in check in many ways. I didn't always agree with him, and most didn't, on every single time that he wanted the military to be involved. But if you understood him as a person and where he was coming from, his perspective, and on armed services and sitting with Zelensky or with Israel, wherever it may be in the world, he genuinely believed that America's military was a good institution that was used for good, to protect innocent people around the world, and also to protect American interests. He believed that Russia, for example, expanding, that was not protecting American interests. Same thing with Iran with a nuclear weapon. So he had two kind of baselines for American involvement. I will say this, he was always consistent on it. You knew what he believed and why, and that's one of the reasons why I respected him.
2: He was able to maintain this posture through the Trump kind of isolationist era. I mean, in the weekend ahead of his death, he was, you know, dealing with the NATO summit. He was trying to push forward, and his bill is still out there for increased sanctions on Russia. He was trying to advocate to drop sanctions on Syria's president. Brad, can you talk about how he was able to maintain this kind of posture in the Trump era?
5: Well, he moved the president. The president says so. You know, if you're someone who have faulted the J.D. Vance dovish wing of the Republican Party and thinks that it was not supportive enough of NATO or it's not supportive enough of Ukraine, then you should be really eulogizing Lindsey Graham here. He moved this administration, and he moved a lot of his colleagues. You know, I do Senate races around the country, and one of the first things that happens when you get elected as a Republican senator is Lindsey Graham asks you to go overseas with him. He's a big believer in diplomacy, too. I mean, these trips he makes around the world, it's not to go say, here, where we're going to send our troops. It's him getting to know other world leaders so that perhaps we have a back channel, perhaps that the U.S. Senate understands the situation more granularly. And it's just a thing it's been his passion. His passion is in his entire career. I got to know him in 1995 when he was a House freshman and I was a young staffer on the Hill. And, you know, he's a guy who spent 24 hours a day of doing his job. Whatever the rest of us do with our spouses, with our children, with our hobbies, he plowed all that same amount of energy into his job. And so if you're working 8 hours a day, then you're getting outworked by Lindsey Graham's 2-1. That's just the way he was.
2: I want to turn to one other thing. He's among the kind of lions on the judiciary. And I really think that is where the average person really gets to see senators at work during these very high profile, intense hearings. I want to just play for you a bit of his defense of Justice Brett Kavanaugh during those confirmation hearings to the Supreme Court and really trying to take Democrats to task for bringing up allegations of sexual abuse during that time. But here he is.
0: If you wanted an FBI investigation, you could have come to us. What you want to do is destroy this guy's life, hold this seat open, and hope you win in 2020. You've said that, not me. You've got nothing to apologize for. When you see Sotomayor and Kagan, tell them that Lindsey said hello, because I voted for them. I would never do to them what you've done to this guy. This is the most unethical sham since I've been in politics. And if you really wanted to know the truth, you sure as hell wouldn't have done what you've done to this guy.
2: Brad, you mentioned something. He noted that he voted for some of the Democratic appointees.
5: Yes. In fact, now he's with his departure, there's only one member of the Senate Judiciary Committee in either party who's voted for the opposite party's nominee. There are only five or six in the next Congress total who voted for the opposite party. Lindsey Graham started out with an open mind with every judicial nominee. And when the Democrats railroaded Brett Kavanaugh by holding back their accusation until the very last second, no time for an FBI investigation, Lindsey went nuts. I think that all of us in the Republican side of things view that as his finest moment. We also think it's one of the greatest moments in the history of the Senate. He reminded us of the conscience of the place, and he's going to be remembered forever for it.
2: Ben, one last thing that you and I were talking about earlier during the break is that Lindsey Graham was funny. Lindsey Graham made jokes while he was talking to you. I was a congressional reporter. I also remember him during his Three Amigo days where he was hanging out with the late senators Lieberman and McCain. That's the end of another era. Can you help us remember him in that way?
4: Yeah. Yeah. Not only did he speak Republican, but he also could speak Democrat. Like, he can speak Trump. That's kind of what I think his secret sauce is. But he also understood when you could still build a relationship when you weren't getting along with someone. I was much younger. I was living in D.C. I was doing a TV hit, and they'd asked me a question about something that Lindsey had said, and they played the clip beforehand. And they said, do you agree with this clip? It dealt with Iraq or Afghanistan. And I said, no, I do not agree with him on this. And I explained why. I got offset, and I was a young 20-something then, and my phone rings. And I look down, and I'm like, okay. So I answer, and it's Lindsey Graham. He's like, just unloading on me. Now, I'm like taking heat from a United States senator. This is new territory for me. And as I'm walking down the hall to the green room, I'm hearing the conversation on my phone getting closer to me. He was in the green room. He just wanted to mess with me. So I walk in, and I'm like, and I look at him, and he's dying laughing, and he gives me a hug. He's like, sometimes we're going to disagree, Ben. Sometimes we're going to agree, but you can always give someone a hard time when you see a chance. We chatted for 15, 20 minutes. That's who he was. He understood in that moment, hey, I can have a little fun here. I don't know how he got my number that fast. That was probably the best part of the whole thing, was like how quick he was able to act. But he saw the opportunity, I think, to say, hey, I can build a bridge here with someone that I don't know very well, who's talking about me, and maybe down the road it could pay off. It did, because I liked Lindsey Graham from that moment, that interaction. That was one of the things about him. He was always in the room when the temperature got hot. He knew how to bring it down, whether he's with his Republican colleagues in the Republican luncheon, and things got intense. Ukraine is a great example of that. Yeah. But he still knew how to have humor. And at the end of the day, his legacy is this. He loved this country. He loved everything about it. He dedicated his life to it. He didn't have a wife or kids. He was married to America. And I think that's going to be his enduring legacy. And I wish more people in Washington understood that you're supposed to fight for the people of this country instead of just fight with the other party all the time. That's something he did really well.
2: Okay. Ben Ferguson, thank you so much for joining us and for sharing that memory with us. I really appreciate it. I'm also glad, Brad, you're going to stick around. As you mentioned, you know Senate races, and this means this is now an open Senate race. The rest of the group is going to jump in. You've got Governor Henry McMaster, who's going to have to appoint an interim replacement to Graham's seat. There's going to be a special primary in August that's going to determine who's going to take that nomination for the Senate. And McMaster said this, Lindsey Graham is irreplaceable, the fiercest of fighters for South Carolina and America, and a loyal and steadfast friend. Meanwhile, Nancy Mace, however, is hinting at throwing her hat in the ring already. Here's what she had to say.
6: I would say right now, my focus is on South Carolina. I think we're all still just sitting here stunned and shocked that this has happened, and we're mourning his loss. I'm never going to shut the door. I love the state of South Carolina. You only live once. And, you know, if the people of South Carolina would like me to serve in that capacity, I'll certainly take a look at it.
2: So, Brad, I've got her name and plus two others, Rep. Ralph Norman and Rep. Joe Wilson. Are those names correct? Tell me I'm wrong.
5: I think you could be wrong. I mean, Nancy Mace is first on cable news and fifth in South Carolina.
2: She actually came in fifth.
5: Yeah, that's right. This is a fast race, though. This is going to happen August 11th. There'll be a two-week runoff period after that if no one gets 50. I don't think that Joe Wilson is a likely candidate because the Republican House margin is so small. And the same for Ralph Norman.
2: You literally can't lose a house.
5: They need to be
2: member.
5: Actually in town to vote. So I think running for them would be a mistake. I think that the appointment to finish the rest of this year, who knows what Henry McMaster is going to do? He knows every Republican in South Carolina, so he'll make a good decision. But Richard Perry, Lindsey's chief of staff, is a likely nominee for that, I think, just off the top of my head. He would be able to keep the staff together and make Lindsey's office as effective as it could be.
2: Yeah, we should say right now, Lindsey Graham's office, there was $4.23 million cash on hand. We were talking yesterday that we don't expect South Carolina to be flipped, but I do want to show you the person who is running, the Democrat nominee, Dr. Annie Andrews, has $2.87 million on hand. Is this another race to watch in the end?
7: You know, I was down in South Carolina in 2020 covering Jamie Harrison when he was running against Lindsey Graham.
2: Yeah.
7: Right. And that was a race that people really thought that they might be able to get a Democrat out and actually see some success there. But I remember talking to Don Fowler, the old lion of the Democratic Party in South Carolina, and he said, well, if you want to win a race like this, it's going to take getting out early and getting out often, and you just got to do it. I have a hard time sort of putting a lot of hope into the idea that something like that happens, or putting a lot of faith, I should say, in the idea that something like that happens. But, South Carolina is one of those ruby red states right now that it's going to be really difficult for any Democrat to see.
2: You know, Brad said something interesting there where he mentioned that, like, you can't even have a guy want to be called up to the Senate because of what's ahead. What are the bills that they're working on or hope to pass?
8: Oh, there's a number of things that are ahead for the House that they're going to get through, including the SAVE Act, which we know is something that the president still really cares about and wants to pass through. But look, I mean, to Adam's point, I also will just say, in terms of Senate races and the map, the way that it's building up right now, it is so expensive in all these places that Democrats hope to compete. South Carolina is so far down the list of priorities that they want to focus on.
2: Right.
8: There's going to be so many other places that are more gettable in their mind, more with people who are far better.

0: It's going to be interesting as the Senate heads back. I'm Audie Cornish, and the headlines are next.
1: All right, breaking this morning, oil prices spiking, furious strikes back and forth between the U.S. and Iran, prompting the New York Times to ask how Trump failed to secure the Strait of Hormuz in the Iran deal.
2: Also, new details about the sudden death of Senator Lindsey Graham and the gaping hole his passing leaves in the U.S. Senate and with the Republican majority. The new moves now to find someone to fill his seat. And a rescue from a murky creek in New York. How police found a woman clinging to a floating pile of wood and pulled her to safety. Sarah is out today. I'm Kate Baldwin with John Berman. This is CNN News Central.
1: And breaking this morning, escalating strikes back and forth in the Middle East, leading to a New York Times headline. How Trump failed to secure the Strait of Hormuz in the Iran deal. U.S. Central Command says it hit dozens of targets in Iran in an attempt to degrade their ability to attack shipping in the strait. CENTCOM says it used one-way attack aerial drones and one-way attack sea drones for the first time. CNN has geolocated video in southwest Iran of strike damage at an airport. Iran says it hit a U.S. base in Bahrain overnight in retaliation and will continue with additional strikes in the region. CNN has not been able to verify those reports. Bahrain, Kuwait, Jordan, all reportedly responding to aerial threats this morning. There is a lot going on, a lot of activity. Let's get right to CNN's Betsy Klein live at the White House with the latest. What are you hearing this morning, Betsy?
3: Well, John, last week, President Trump said that the ceasefire was effectively over at the same time that he suggested that diplomatic negotiations on the nuclear talks would continue. So what has that meant in practice? The short answer is steady escalation. At the root of this issue here is the Strait of Hormuz, that critical oil thoroughfare. Before this conflict started, no one had formal control or authority over the Strait of Hormuz, but it has become a key point of leverage for Iran as these negotiations have continued. Now, Iran is trying to make clear that they have control over this waterway. They've launched attacks on commercial vessels. They say that the passage of ships through that strait is not possible. Now, the U.S. position, according to CENTCOM, is, quote, Iran does not control the Strait of Hormuz. It remains an international waterway. U.S. forces are positioned and prepared to keep it that way. Now, overnight, Saturday into Sunday, the U.S. struck dozens of Iranian military targets after they said that Iran had targeted one of those merchant ships in the strait. The U.S. launching another wave of attacks overnight, this time Iran retaliating with attacks on U.S. military bases in Gulf countries. Now, the White House view here is that there is a power struggle between Iran's moderates who support diplomacy and want this process to move forward, and the hardliners who were really opposed to that memorandum of understanding signed between the U.S. and Iran just a few weeks ago. So as the president weighs a path forward here, the main question is oil prices continuing to rise, about 10 cents up on the gallon in the past week, as well as up 3% crude prices just in the last day or so. The White House watching all of that very closely as the president weighs his path forward on this, John.
1: Not sure this White House wanted to see new activity like this as we get closer and closer to the midterms. Betsy Klein at the White House this morning monitoring the situation there. Thank you very much for that. Kate?
2: Let's turn now to the latest on the sudden death of Senator Lindsey Graham. His office put out a new statement saying that the D.C. Medical Examiner's Office found that the preliminary cause of death was an aortic dissection, a complication associated with cardiovascular disease. And as the shock is still setting in on Capitol Hill, his death also leaves a gaping hole in the Senate. Just this week, the president's pick to lead the Justice Department, Todd Blanche, is set to face his confirmation hearing before the Senate Judiciary Committee. And Senator Graham is a key voice on that panel, expected to be a key defender and vote for Todd Blanche. Graham's also the chair of the Budget Committee, which is in the midst of negotiations over a key piece of legislation. And Graham is a longtime key voice in support of Trump's push for more defense funding amid the Iran war, which is before Congress now. Graham is also running for re-election, now less than 4 months before he was set to appear on the November ballot. His sudden death occurs. CNN's Annie Greer joins us right now. She has the very latest. Annie, what are you hearing there? This

0: 2020.
1: Well, Kate, Graham was a power player in Congress, and not only will he be greatly missed by his colleagues, but his sudden death comes at a critical time for Republicans and their agenda. Just hours before Graham's death, we know that Graham was on the phone with President Trump trying to figure out a way forward on the president's bill to overhaul the U.S. election system, which was facing such an uphill battle in the Senate. But President Trump was essentially pausing all other legislative matters until this got dealt with. This bill needs 60 votes to pass on the Senate floor, which it currently does not have. So Graham and the president were trying to maneuver other ways to pass key pieces of this legislation. Given that Graham was part of the budget committee, there's a way to pass legislation at a lower threshold. This is a process that Republicans have used time and time again in this administration to pass, for example, massive amounts of border enforcement and immigration enforcement funding. So without Graham no longer at the helm of the budget committee, there's a question of how this process is going to move forward. Graham was also a major defense hawk, which is a waning voice in this Trump's Republican Party. He was a big supporter of more money for the war in Iran, which was facing an uphill battle among Republicans in the Senate. And the Senate currently has over $60 billion of aid and funding that they are trying to get approved for the Pentagon on this war with Iran. So that voice, with Graham now gone, is a huge loss for Republicans. He also was one of the only few pro-Ukraine Republicans left in Trump's Republican Party, as the party has moved away in large part from that position. In fact, Graham had visited Ukraine so many times. He had just come back from a trip from Ukraine on Saturday, hours before paramedics were called to his home as a response to hearing chest pains, apparently, from Graham. And he had just gotten approved, he had just gotten the green light on a sanctions bill for Russian oil and Russian products. And that was a bill that he had been working on for over a year. And we are expecting there to be a bipartisan push to get that bill across the finish line in honor of Graham. And now that with Graham's absence, there is a scramble primary setting up in South Carolina. Republicans still control the Senate, but that margin is cut down even more, especially because Republican Senator Mitch McConnell remains hospitalized with no sign of returning anytime soon.
0: Yeah. Annie, thank you so much for the reporting. Let's see what happens and what we hear more from Capitol Hill today. John.
2: All right, happening now, manhunt for multiple suspects after a deadly shooting at a street festival. Two people killed, at least six injured. Then phones, games, all kinds of electronics. How AI is causing prices to skyrocket. And breaking overnight, actor Sam Neill, a star of Jurassic Park and so much else, passed away at the age of 78.

0: This morning, Toronto police are investigating a deadly shooting at a Latin street festival. Two people killed, four others injured when shots rang out in the middle of a packed crowd at this music festival Saturday. Let me bring in CNN's Paula Newton, who's been tracking the details, what we know, what we don't, what they're searching for still. What do you know?
1: I mean, Kate, can you imagine you're out with your family? This is a festival that's been going on more than two decades. This is a neighborhood. There are families. Police said more than 13,000 people. All of a sudden, shots ring out, and it was so dangerous, not just in the immediate area, but people were trying to get away from the scene. It was absolute chaos, and even children that were hurt trying to get away. I want you to listen now to an eyewitness, but also listen very carefully to the deputy police chief on the scene after the incident. Listen.
2: It was a terrifying situation. We were all definitely rushed, you know, with a crowd. A crowd of people pushed us off the street. The music cut, you know, and then everyone's like asking what's going on. And it was definitely a terrifying situation. And later on, I could see, you know, a person on the ground. I could see another individual who had been shot. It was quite the terrifying situation. Everyone, the mood just changed instantly.
3: I can tell you that there was an exchange of gunfire between individuals and that two firearms were recovered. But as I said, investigators are piecing it all together. This was a very chaotic scene. I think we had something in the neighborhood of 13,000 people participating in this festival, so it's crowded. I mean, just the brazen, despicable quality of this exchange here.
1: You know, Kate, you see there even the shot from the deputy police chief. Last night, the Toronto police chief putting out a statement saying, look, this was a tragic and violent night in Toronto and promising to be relentless in the pursuit. Now, two have died, four are in hospital with injuries. Other people suffered minor injuries at the scene. What's at stake here, though, Kate, is that I follow it very carefully in terms of the gun violence in Toronto, and it has been creeping up. In fact, gun violence in Toronto was at its highest level for 15 years in 2024. Toronto police will tell you that they've had a lot going on in the last year and a half and have made improvements. But what is so chilling is people that were in this neighborhood trying to take their families, being with their friends at summer festivals. A couple of things. They're wondering if this is even possible anymore, Kate. I mean, business owners in the areas, neighbors are saying, look, we need to, at all of these festivals, have a contained area, magnetometers, and barriers for vehicles. I know, I look the expression on your face. It is a sad thing. But even in Toronto right now, people are wondering, am I safe to go to these kinds of festivals when the level of gun violence is very, very chilling for a city like this, which still remains one of the safest cities in the world.
0: Toronto? Like, that's, it just shakes your confidence
1: but
0: in all things.
1: Also the reaction of people in those neighborhoods, right? What is going on?
0: 1,000%. And they say two firearms recovered, and clearly they've got a lot of work ahead of them. Thank you, Paula. I really appreciate you coming in for this. Still ahead for us, there's new video in of a deadly Russian strike in Ukraine. Coming up, we have new detail in a moment. As you see right there, a young woman throws herself on top of her younger sister to try to protect her. And gas prices, they are on the rise, jumping nearly 10 cents in the last week. Oil prices jumping even more now after the latest round of strikes being traded with Iran. We'll be right back.
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1: All right, happening now, an unwelcome sight right here. You can see oil prices on the rise, pretty significant jumps overnight after the U.S. and Iran traded a new round of strikes. Iran has declared the Strait of Hormuz closed. We should note these prices are still down quite substantially from their wartime highs, but up from before the war, to be sure. Let's get to CNN senior business reporter David Goldman on all this. And they're pointing upward right now. That's the thing to remember.
2: Yeah, I mean, this is not the direction that we want to see. Remember, we were down close to $71 before this all started. So, you know, you're right. We were up to $112 at the peak, but $71, now we're talking about $7. And that's why you have gas prices starting to rise, right? So 7 cents is not nothing. And we aren't even close to the $4.50 that we had at the peak, but we're still way above this 298. So we've got quite a ways to go to fall, and we're going in the wrong direction. So what's going on here? Well, there's a few things. The first thing that you have to remember is there's two ways in and out of the strait. One is to hug this coast around Oman, and the other is to go around the coast of Iran. And Iran really doesn't like it when you hug the Omanian coast, because that's the route that they can't charge tolls on eventually. They can't register you. They want you going in and out of the coast around their coast. So what did they do? Well, they started firing at ships. And so the CENTCOM said on Saturday, well, they've violated the terms of the Memorandum of Understanding. Remember, that's what the president negotiated about 3 weeks ago, and they are out of order. Well, okay, so what does Iran do? They said, well, the strait's closed. Then there's this change of tune, right? No. The strait is open to all vessels. Traffic is flowing. Is it? Well, not really. So we had, on a normal day, we had around 100 vessels that were transiting the strait. We were down to 21 over the weekend, and that's the entire weekend. That's not just one day. We had zero coming in to the strait. That means that all of the oil that's trying to get out, it can't go anywhere because it can't get on a ship. So what does all of this mean for Iran? Well, they're still getting their oil out, 1.3 million barrels per day. That is down from June, certainly, but it is still a lot of oil coming out of the strait for the guys that we don't want the oil coming out from.
1: So you can certainly see the situation is not what the United States wants, not certainly what the United States thought or tried to negotiate the Memorandum of Understanding. Of course, Iran has a much different view of what that MOU stands for. David Goldman, Czar of the Telestrator, thank you. Thank you for laying this out so well this morning.
2: Anytime.
1: All right, a devastating fire at a bar kills dozens of people. We've got new details emerging this morning. Stunning pictures. And wow, that didn't take long. After just 2 days, Meta, the owner of Facebook and Instagram, suspends a feature that would let people use your photos to create AI-generated images and videos. The backlash that got it all pulled.

0: This morning, we're learning new details about the shocking and sudden death of Senator Lindsey Graham. His office now says it was complications associated with his heart. And this comes from the D.C. medical examiner, saying that its preliminary cause of death was what's known as an aortic dissection due to cardiovascular disease. Graham's death also comes as former Senate Majority Leader Mitch McConnell is breaking his silence after an extended absence and stay in the hospital. He put out this picture and is saying that he suffered a fall last month that landed him in the hospital. He's now in a rehabilitation center and plans to return to work, but clearly not just yet. Joining me right now is Dr. Jeremy Faust. He's an assistant professor of emergency medicine at Harvard Medical School. It's very good to see you, doctor. Thank you for being here. Aortic dissection, that means medical emergency. How critical is this when it happens? How much time does anyone have before it kind of moves beyond critical if he's coming into your ER?
1: There are several types of aortic dissection, but they are extraordinarily dangerous emergencies. Probably around half of the people who have a spontaneous aortic dissection die before they reach the hospital. And from there, the mortality of the people who even make it to the hospital is very time dependent. Maybe 1 to 2% per hour will die with every hour of delay. So if you're having chest pain, the classic teaching is chest pain with a kind of tearing, ripping sensation going to the back. Anyone experiencing that needs to seek medical attention immediately. The way I've heard it described, Kate, is the sensation that you are stabbed and you turn around, but nobody's there. It is that strong of a sensation.
0: And seemingly like internally, you know, violent. There are more than one type of aortic dissection. I was talking to some doctors yesterday about this, and where kind of the aneurysm, if you will, occurs is an important detail. Talk me through that a little more.
1: Sure. So the aorta, by the way, is just the largest blood vessel in the body. And medical students are taught that it's literally a sacred space to us. It's just without it, you just can't survive. And a dissection is generally a two-step process. This canal, this large canal that carries blood out of the heart is, again, essential. And it has linings to the side of it. And a dissection occurs really at the end of this two-step process. The first step generally is that over time the wall weakens, often due to heart disease or often like high blood pressure. Some genetic conditions can cause this. But that weakening of that canal kind of leads to like an outpouching, if you will. And that outpouching is what's an aneurysm. And when that aneurysm is then this weakness in the structure, and then blood can eventually get into the sides and break apart the lining. And you hear the word dissection as if it's like an anatomy lab. Dissection means the separation of two structures. So blood actually separates the wall. And so what ends up happening is, if that's happening really at the top of the structure, is one type of aortic dissection, and leading to lower parts of the body, that's when you really have a surgical emergency that might be repaired.
0: Yeah. While I have you, I'd mentioned off the top that this comes as we're learning a little bit more about what's been happening with Senator Mitch McConnell. You'd previously said, you know, before any information had come out, that you really thought that what information was out there was quite concerning about the senator. Now he has a statement that he was hospitalized after a fall, that he lost consciousness briefly, that he developed pneumonia. The doctors, though, according to the office as it was put out, said they had no fractures, no cardiac abnormalities, no stroke, tumor, or hemorrhage. What do you make of this now?
1: The problem that we have here is a mismatch between the description of what's occurred to the senator and the level of care he's needing. If his team is saying that he had a fall and a mild case of pneumonia, that doesn't really comport with somebody who's been in the hospital for almost a month now and not communicative with the public. We hear lots of different stories online and on your network about the communication, but if it's that mild, then it really wouldn't necessitate this level of care. On the other hand, if he did receive CPR, which they're not saying he did, it would be much more likely that he would need long-term care. So I'm worried that there are some missing pieces here, because falls can be devastating and pneumonia can be devastating, can cause sepsis and death, but it sounds to me like a mild case wouldn't be that. So I think that there are a lot of questions still.
0: Still some, a mismatch there on information and details is a good way of putting it. It's good to see you, Dr. Faust. Thank you so much. John.
2: All right, with us now, Alex Thompson, CNN political analyst and national political correspondent for Axios, and Leanne Caldwell, chief Washington correspondent for PUC. And Leanne, let me just start with you, because the Senate goes back today with just this very notable absence that will have an impact in many different ways starting today in the U.S. Senate. Go through some of them.
3: Yeah, so John, there's the logistical impact where Senate Majority Leader John Thune is going to be down one additional vote. Of course, with Senator Mitch McConnell also out, that means that he's going to have two less votes in order to pass anything. They have a very busy July that they're hoping to move the National Defense Authorization Act, an annual defense bill, pass some big Trump nominations like Todd Blanche as well. So it's going to be harder for John Thune to do his job. But with Senator Lindsey Graham also, with his passing, it's going to be a big hole in the Senate. Right before his death, he announced that there was a deal on passing Russia sanctions. There's an effort to move that immediately in his honor. But he was central to foreign policy. He was not only a key ally of Donald Trump, he was extremely close with Senate Majority Leader John Thune, a close confidant and friend. And of course, there's what's happening in South Carolina and the race to replace him. He was on the ballot running for re-election this year. So this is a multifaceted impact and big loss for the Senate, John.
2: You know, and I know this sounds odd, but people liked him. I mean, there were people on both sides of the aisle who liked hanging out with Lindsey Graham, having a drink with Lindsey Graham. There are a dwindling number of people like that in U.S. Congress right now, whether or not they agree with their views or bizarre, you know, or policy evolutions that they've had. So there's that, Alex. Also, and you famously, you know, co-wrote the book on Joe Biden, his aging here. Lindsey Graham was only 71, which makes him relatively young in the U.S. Senate. But combine that with Mitch McConnell, and it does put age, again, right at the center of U.S. politics in a way that just seems to be growing.
4: I mean, you look at all the reporting about the average age of Congress over the last 30 years has gone up by decades. And you've had several even members of the and it's bipartisan. You've had several members of the Democratic Party in the House die in office. You've had senators last, you know, too long, honestly, beyond their, you know, capacity. Senator Dianne Feinstein, you know, Senator Mitch McConnell, I think if you were to really ask, you know, a lot of former Mitch McConnell staffers, if they believe that he is at, you know, his best right now, they would, if you put them on Truth Serum, they would say no, that maybe he is not, you know, at his best in terms of being able to serve the people of Kentucky. And, you know, aging is difficult. It's fine. It's also very sensitive. But the fact is that these are public positions. They are taxpayer dollars paying their salaries. And there are some people that are no longer, you know, capable. And you're even seeing this in some of the reelection campaigns right now. Senator Markey in Massachusetts is running for another term at 79 years old and promising to be, you know, just one more term. But, you know, this issue is not going away, in part because these are public positions with taxpayer salaries.
2: Alex, it is July 13th. The election is in November, and as we stand here on July 13th, the situation in the Middle East with Iran seems to be escalating, not de-escalating, and it does feel like this could be an even bigger issue as we approach the midterms, which is the very thing the White House and certainly Republicans in Congress want to avoid. So what would the impact be, and what are the pressures?
4: I mean, this ceasefire has been full of fire so far, and you're seeing Iran have every incentive to continue to escalate and make sure that everyone, not just in the United States, but everyone in the Middle East and in the world recognizes that they ultimately control the Strait of Hormuz. And that, you know, I think based on my reporting and my colleague Barak Ravid's reporting, that there is a significant chance of incredible escalation in the coming months, that fire will, you know, that violence will resume in the Strait of Hormuz. And I can tell you that people in Iran, the leadership in Iran, also understands the political calendar and feels that they have political leverage over Trump in the coming months because Donald Trump does not want oil prices to go back up.
2: And Leanne, I just wonder for Republicans running for re-election or running for office at all in the midterms, how they plan to address this. What's the answer for a Republican in terms of what they support in Iran?
3: Yeah, it's a great question, John, because talking to Republicans for the last several months, they would say, as long as this war is wound down by the middle of summer or by Labor Day at the very, very latest, this is something that we can handle. This is, but there has to be this definitive end where gas prices start to come down and everything is smoothed out. But that doesn't look like it's going to happen. So it's going to be fascinating to see how their justification changes, especially if they're on the ballot. They are going to try to run in a very localized race, separate from the national mood, the national environment, separate from this war in Iran. And that is really their only hope as the party continues to be strangled with this war that is having these impacts on their constituents at home. And this is a very tough position for Republicans. And I think that the more difficult the race they're in, the more difficult it's obviously going to be, and the more they're going to have to distance themselves in some way from the president and from this war, John.
2: Yeah, I just looked at the calendar with all this. There's just not that much time left in summer with the situation there getting worse, not better. Leanne Caldwell, Alex Thompson, great to see both of you this morning. Thank you very much. Kate?
0: John was talking about the latest with Iran. Let's talk about the details of this new overnight. The U.S. military is intensifying strikes against Iran. Over the weekend, hitting more frequently and striking deeper inside the country than we've seen. U.S. Central Command says it hit dozens of targets overnight, part of what very clearly appears now to be an all-out effort to get Iran to stop attacking commercial ships in the Strait of Hormuz. Iran today says it's going after U.S. military targets and is claiming it hit a U.S. base in Bahrain, but CNN has not been able to independently verify that report. But Tehran is also vowing to not stop, saying it's going to keep up strikes on U.S. allies in the region. And Jordan, Bahrain, Kuwait all say that they have been forced to fend off incoming fire. Joining me right now is CNN military analyst, retired Colonel Cedric Layton, for more on this. Colonel, what should everyone make of what happened this weekend? A weekend of strikes and counterstrikes. People seem to, I mean, as Alex Thompson was saying, it's a ceasefire that's been full of fire. But what do you make of what happened this weekend?
5: Yeah, good morning, Kate. Well, Alex is exactly right. You know, it's a ceasefire by any other name is not what we're seeing here. And, you know, you're looking at this in a way that, you know, clearly points to an intensification of U.S. efforts to really prevent the Iranians from closing down the Strait of Hormuz. So basically what's at stake here, what we've got is a possible change in the whole precedent that you see when it comes to the law of the sea, which is you need to have open waterways that are free, you know, from a navigation standpoint. And the Strait of Hormuz is a prime example of that. There are other choke points around the world, but this one is a very critical one because, as we famously talk about 20% pre-war, about 20% of the world's oil goes through the Strait of Hormuz on its way to its final destination. So this is a critical waterway, and it's been one that the U.S. has recognized as a critical waterway that needs to stay open for a very, very long time. And when you look at the oil price, you really see that there are, you know, some absolute economic factors that are at play here. And they have, as we previously discussed, political implications as well as geostrategic implications.
0: CENTCOM also said that the U.S. used one-way attack aerial drones, one-way attack sea drones for the first time now in this war. What does that indicate to you?
5: Well, they've learned a lot from the Ukrainians. You know, from one standpoint, you're looking at this, you know, with the one-way attack aerial drones as well as the sea drones. You know, we're moving into a different era of warfare. And that is an era of automation, an era of robotics, and of course, drones being part of that. So what we're trying to do is use as many types of weapons that we can without endangering our air crews, our sailors, and all our other military personnel. So the way that the U.S. is fighting this war is it really wants to automate this as much as possible, put as few troops as possible in danger, basically avoiding ground incursions and trying to open the strait without too much damage to our forces and too much risk in terms of casualties.
0: Do you think we are to a point where people need to accept that the way negotiations are going, the attacks, counterattacks, ceasefire that is full of fire, that Iran will have some control over the Strait of Hormuz going forward that they did not have before this war? Because I'm curious what you see when you look at the military aspect of this, what more the United States can do to get them to stop using that leverage.
5: Yeah, barring a ground incursion and the taking over of territory on the Iranian side of the Persian Gulf, especially on the Iranian side of the Strait of Hormuz, it really does look like there's going to be some kind of acceptance of Iran's control, at least of the Northern Channel. Now, that doesn't mean necessarily that that's going to happen, but it seems like we're moving in that direction. And if we do move in that direction, that could have grave economic implications for other areas, you know, Strait of Malacca around Singapore. You know, you've got choke points in the South China Sea. So this is a critical area right here, and this will set a precedent for years to come.
0: For the globe. Colonel, it's great to see you. Thank you so much.
5: Yeah.
0: John.
2: All right, this morning, investigators are trying to piece together the final hours of Nolan Wells, the 18-year-old football player left on a July 4th trip to an uninhabited island off Mississippi with friends, and he did not return when they did. His body was found a week ago, and his family this morning is searching for answers. Let's get right to CNN's Ryan Young following this for us. What's the latest this morning, Ryan?
6: Yeah, John, you know, there's still so many unanswered questions when it comes to this case of Nolan Wells. The internet is talking about this and trying to investigate it for itself. We're hoping investigators will provide some sort of update this week. We do know the family has a private autopsy that is going on, and we're hoping to get more details from that. But something to remind people is when the initial one was done in Mississippi, we were told there were no obvious signs of trauma. But as you can understand, this family is just trying to figure out exactly what happened. On July 4th, he went out to Horn Island with some friends. Some of those friends returned, obviously. He did not. There's a conversation about exactly what happened. Did he indicate that he was going to go back with someone else? What happened? What happened in those hours afterwards? Now, we do know after the public plea that a lot of people have been reaching out to the family attorney, Ben Crump, with some more information. So that timeline hopefully is getting a bit clearer, but we need to talk to investigators again to figure out exactly what they've been able to ascertain in the last few days. But take a listen to his mother, because obviously there's so much pain in this family. And you know, they just want some answers.
7: Transparency is important. Since we started this, that is all we asked for. And it's just a lot of things with this case that's going on that's not clear. I know locally it's being pushed that, oh, it's likely a drowning. Well, you know, you have all these other things that have kind of happened in between, and it makes you wonder, you know, could there be anything else? And
6: yeah, there's a lot of questions when it comes to the John. I will tell you also, the internet has its own storyline with this. We've seen this in a lot of cases where people are trying to figure out, maybe even getting ahead of the investigation. But what we do know is that independent autopsy should be complete this week, so we'll hopefully get some more information there. Also, there are other people in the community who are stepping up. We know Tyler Perry is paying for the funeral. That should happen in the next few days as well. Colin Kaepernick is the one who's paying for the independent autopsy. So there's a lot of things that are moving along in this case, but still no immediate answers right now. Still an active investigation. And we can tell you that the sheriff's office was hoping to talk to a lot of those friends as well, and hoping that people will come forward with additional video as well to figure out, maybe put those missing pieces together. John?
2: Yeah, facts would be very, very helpful and welcome for this family, 100%. No doubt. Ryan Young, thank you very much. All right, get ready to pay more for electronics, gaming consoles, phones, how AI is driving up these prices, and the dramatic rescue as police save a woman trapped in a creek.

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1: Jannik Sinner wins again on tennis's biggest stage. The 24-year-old Italian now has back-to-back Wimbledon titles. CNN's Coy Wire is here. There he is, the man, the myth, the legend, my bestie, Coy Wire. How did Jannik pull it off?
2: Good morning, sunshine. If falling behind was a sin, Sinner made up for it with a heavenly comeback. Pressure doesn't build champs, Kate. It reveals them. World number one, Jannik Sinner, facing French Open champ Alex Zverev. And Sinner dropped the opening set, but then he would go on to flip this match on its head. Now watch Zverev. Appears to tweak his knee after a nasty slip in the third set. And from there, the momentum belonged to Sinner, the Italian powering through to win 3-1, capturing a second straight Wimbledon crown. That is 5 Grand Slam titles at just 24, and an incredible 10th straight win over Zverev. Watch him kiss the baby right here. Yeah, love it. All right, women's golf now. The Evian Championship delivered Hollywood drama. Brooke Henderson erased a 6-shot deficit with an eagle putt on 7. And then, Kate, very next hole, hole-in one, another eagle. She'd had a third eagle at 18 to force a playoff, but Heyron Yu had one more answer, birdieing the first extra hole to claim her second major title in 3 weeks after winning the PGA Championship. She's the first player in a decade to win consecutive majors. Why waste a perfectly fine bottle of champagne? I will never know. All right, second straight day with no World Cup action, but fear not, semifinals kick off tomorrow in Dallas, arguably the two best teams, France versus Spain. And France is looking to reach a third straight World Cup final. Then it's England and Argentina on Wednesday, renewing their famous rivalry. It'll be the 6th time the two giants have faced off on the biggest stage, most famously in 86 when Argentina advanced thanks to Diego Maradona's iconic Hand of God goal. Our RK, what a shot. Fans packed tighter than sardines with a forest of smartphones sprouting up into the Dallas sky to snag a pic of Mbappe and co. arriving at their team hotel. We started with 104 games at this World Cup, Kate. We're now down to the final 4. All right, something you have to see. The WNBA served up basketball and a little shoe business. Marina Mabry and Bednijah Laney Hamilton were already exchanging hard fouls, technicals, when things got even stranger. Laney Hamilton tossed a shoe that hit Mabry square in the back. Now, Kate, she says she was just trying to throw it to her teammate who lost the shoe. Officials not buying it. They gave her the boot, ejected, escorted off the floor, and Mabry, her 30 points did all the talking as the tempo edged the Liberty 93-91. We've heard of throwing in the towel, but throwing the shoe, Kate, that's a little too far. But be honest with me, how many times have you thought of tossing your shoe and maybe John Berman or anyone else there on set?
1: I mean, I have to say no comment because my shoes are like lethal weapons. So, like, you have to be very careful with a stiletto. And it would also then show my true height, which no one needs to know how short I am. Wait, JV doesn't know what to do with us.
3: No, I just started thinking about, like, my, you know, with a heel, like, stuck in my cranium here.
1: Can you imagine her? She's, like, standing on court and she turns around and she's like, a shoe? Like, what? Of all the things, like, to come at you. I love it. Thanks, Coy.
3: We applaud creativity, even if we abhor violence here on CNN.
1: We applaud creativity, even the violent types.
3: That's right. All right, in New York, an officer in Queens rescued a woman clinging to a wooden piling in the water. The harbor unit struggled to navigate their boat close enough to pull her in, so one officer did what they had to do. They just jumped in to the murky water to rescue her.
4: Guys, is there an easier way up on this boat?
3: Police have not said how she ended up in the creek in the first place. We learned this morning that actor Sam Neill has died. He appeared in more than 150 productions over a career that lasted 5 decades, including as Dr. Alan Grant in the Jurassic Park franchise.
5: Do you think that maybe his visual acuity is based on movement like T-Rex and he'll lose you if you don't move? But no, not Velociraptor. You stare at him and he just stares right back. And that's when the attack comes, not from the front, but from the side. From the other two raptors, you didn't even know were there.
3: So Neil had battled a rare and aggressive blood cancer, but did say in April he was cancer-free. He was 78 years old. And then Meta shut down this new AI feature on Instagram just days after introducing it. We were talking about it just Friday. The tool allowed people to pull images from public Instagram accounts and create AI photos based on those public profiles. But this triggered pretty widespread backlash and concern that the new feature violated privacy and all kinds of likeness rights. But at least for now, it's gone. Kate?
1: So stand by on that one. Yeah. Also, new this morning, if you are thinking about buying a new laptop, video game console, or anything like it anytime soon, you might need to be prepared to spend more. The price of many types of electronic devices is on the rise, and there is an interesting way of reasoning why right now. You can blame AI for this one, too. CNN tech editor Lisa Edicino is much more on this reporting. What are you learning here?
6: Yeah, and that's right, Kate. The demand for AI is really driving up the prices of these products. And that's because there are only three companies that make most of the memory that's used in a lot of electronic devices around the world. And those three companies have been flooded with demand for memory for AI data centers. So they're not making enough memory to also go into consumer products. And that's raising the prices of these critical components. And now we're reaching the point where a lot of companies can't afford to eat those costs anymore, and they have to raise prices. We've seen Apple raise prices for some of its products like iPads and MacBooks. Nintendo has raised the price of its Switch 2 console. Mm-hmm. Sony has raised the price of the PlayStation 5. And the reason why you're really seeing these price hikes hit products like laptops, tablets, game consoles is because those are the types of gadgets that use a lot of memory. What you're not seeing getting more expensive right now are smaller things like earbuds and smartwatches, because a lot of those products don't do a lot of processing, mm-hmm. really. They attach to your phone where a lot of the processing is done. So that's what we're dealing with now. And I've been speaking with analysts to kind of help guide consumers on how to ride this out. And basically the advice that I've been hearing is that if you're in the market for something, buy now before prices get even more expensive, because this thing is not going away anytime soon.
1: And that's what I was going to ask you, like how long it's not like you can create another fourth company that's going to start creating memory for these devices. So mm-hmm. it's kind of like, how long is this trajectory going to continue?
6: Exactly. So those companies are in the process of putting up new fabrication plants to make more memory, but that takes a long time. This is

0: Today, the Senate grapples with the death of longtime Republican Senator Lindsey Graham in very real ways. Just this week, Graham was expected to be a key supporter of Acting Attorney General Todd Blanche as Blanche faces the Senate Judiciary Committee for his confirmation fight. A bipartisan sanctions bill that Graham had worked on with Democratic Senator Richard Blumenthal that had just received the green light from President Trump. What happens to that now? It's a bill that aims to impose crippling tariffs on countries that import Russian oil. And the Senate is also set to consider a White House request for more defense funding amid the Iran war, something that Senator Graham would have been a huge supporter of. I want to get to CNN Washington Bureau Chief and Political Director David Chalian, who is with us now. And I know everyone in the Senate has very personal feelings about the loss of Senator Graham, but there's a very practical impact they're feeling right now, David.
1: There's no doubt about it. I mean, you mentioned that Russia sanctions bill. This is something, you know, John, Senator Graham was pushing for quite some time, not able to get the traction he was hoping for on it. And then it just announced on Friday that he had the White House on board with it. I think one of his Republican colleagues in the House, Mike McCall, suggested renaming the bill in memory of Senator Graham now. So we'll see how something like that on the world stage, where Senator Graham spent so much of his public time as a more traditional sort of interventionist, you would imagine, in the Republican side, not really part of that America First vision of foreign policy that perhaps Donald Trump has displayed at times, or J.D. Vance and others in the MAGA movement. But this was like a real pet project of his. And then you noted the confirmation hearing. You'll feel that this week.
0: Oh, yeah.
1: Who has been a bigger defender of of Donald Trump's nominees at the moments that counted most than Lindsey Graham during this Trump era? He used that microphone while in these very high profile hearings to really be a soldier for the president and those people he's trying to get over the finish line of confirmation. So his voice will no doubt be missed in terms of Todd Blanche's effort to sail through the Senate here.
0: You know, it's interesting. His role certainly has changed over the last 10 or 15 years in the Senate from when he was one of the three amigos. That's not exactly the role he plays now, but still, Lindsey Graham possesses a kind of soft power, or did, in the U.S. Senate. You know, in sports terms, I think some people would call him a glue guy with a lot of different coalitions, including on the Republican side. He had Donald Trump's ear in and out of office. He can call up a Democrat and say, can I have a drink with you? And then the Democrats would do that willingly. His absence will be felt in that way, too, I think, David.
1: Yeah, no doubt about it. Senator Cory Booker, the Democrat of New Jersey, talked about yesterday in his remembrance about Lindsey Graham and the First Step Act that was from Donald Trump's first term dealing with incarceration and criminal justice reform. And, he said flat out that Lindsey Graham told Booker to not bother calling him during Graham's primary season. He understood the politics of this, but that when the primary was over, he came back to Booker and he fought and pushed the White House to accept some of Booker's changes to that bill that they weren't interested in. You are right. He was able to work with almost anyone in the Senate. He didn't always get his way, and he wasn't always on sort of the right side of majority popular opinion on stuff, but he did have a way of being able to form coalitions, whether within his party or across the aisle, to pursue some of his long-term strategic goals while serving in the United States Congress.
0: It'll be interesting to watch how that absence is felt going forward. And finally, David, Lindsey Graham was 71, which in Senate terms is young. But when you couple that with the illness that Mitch McConnell has been dealing with and everything else, it really does seem as if the age issue could very well have different political impacts than we've seen in a long time.
1: And we're seeing it in both parties, right? I mean, you're seeing it play out in different ways. We just saw, before Graham Plattner imploded as a candidate, he dispatched with the popular incumbent governor largely over an age issue. We obviously saw it with Joe Biden in 2024. To your point right now, though, that when the age impacts the current working members, that can lead to absences. So obviously the sudden death of Lindsey Graham, as you noted, Mitch McConnell is still in rehabilitation and not coming to the Senate to vote this week. It impacts numbers in narrow majorities for the leaders of these parties to navigate some of these absences. But there's no doubt that the public is hungry for a new generation of leadership. They tell it in polls and they tell it in how they're casting their ballots of late.
0: It is something to watch as the summer and the fall, we move into that political season. David Chalian, great to see you this morning. Thank you very much.
1: Thanks, Kate.
2: Let's turn the focus now to Iran. Overnight, there's escalating attacks between the United States

0: States and Iran as the fight for the control of the Strait of Hormuz continues and intensifies. There's a new analysis from CNN showing that the frequency of U.S. strikes, it is increasing and hitting deeper inside the country than before. Oil prices are on the rise after the fresh attacks for a second straight night. U.S. Central Command says it hit dozens of targets, part of its push to try to get Iran to stop attacking commercial ships in the strait. Iran today is saying that it is going after U.S. military targets, claiming it hit a U.S. base in Bahrain. CNN has not been able to independently verify those reports. But Tehran is also vowing to not stop and promising to keep up strikes on U.S. allies in the region. Yes, raising the question once again of what ceasefire? CNN's Betsy Klein, live from the White House with the very latest on this. Betsy, what are you hearing from there this morning? I mean, I think it's a big question of, like, does this continue to intensify now for a third day?
1: Well, what is very clear right now is that this moment is posing a major test for that memorandum of understanding signed just about a month ago. But what's not clear is how and if this is going to get resolved. President Trump said last week that the ceasefire was essentially over, but he did say at the same time that negotiations toward a diplomatic solution would continue. Since then, we have just seen a steady escalation in this conflict. At the root of this issue here is the Strait of Hormuz, that critical oil thoroughfare. And prior to this conflict, no one had full authority or control over that strait. Now, it has become a key point of leverage for Iran since then. Iran says that they control the Strait of Hormuz, they control this waterway, and that they've been launching attacks on commercial vessels in recent days. They say that the passage of ships is not possible without their permission. Now, the U.S. position, according to CENTCOM, is the following, quote, Iran does not control the Strait of Hormuz. It remains an international waterway. U.S. forces are positioned and prepared to keep it that way. Now, we saw overnight, Saturday into Sunday, as the U.S. launched strikes on dozens of Iranian military targets after they say that Iran targeted one of those commercial shipping vessels. Then the U.S. launching another round of strikes overnight, both aerial and sea drones. Now, Iran has subsequently retaliated with attacks on U.S. military bases in Gulf countries. But as we think about a path forward, the White House view here is that there is a division amongst Iranian leadership. There are the moderates who believe that there should be a diplomatic path forward, and there are the hardliners which say that Iran shouldn't have agreed to this memorandum of understanding in the first place. Now, critically, oil prices are continuing to rise after a brief reprieve, up about 10 cents in the last week or so. The price of crude oil about 3% up. So the midterm elections just about 4 months away. This all weighing on President Trump as he weighs his path forward, Kate.
0: Yeah, some critical decisions that need to be made very soon. It's good to see you, Betsy. Thank you very much. Live from the White House for us this morning. Also still ahead, a deadly fire rips through a packed bar. 27 people at least killed. Look at the flames just shooting out of the door. There are big questions right now about what happened here. And there's also new CNN reporting. Calls for an investigation into one of America's oldest veterans groups, all over the use of a cartoon. Plus, robot surgeons, they are here. For the first time ever, robots that look like humans, humanoid robots, have successfully performed surgery on a live patient, one of the scientists behind all of it.

0: All right, this morning, new details about a horrific fire that tore through a popular bar and music venue in Bangkok. At least 27 people were killed, dozens more injured. Some of the images coming out are disturbing.
1: Hi.
0: You can see the flames just shooting out of the front door there. That's where customers tried to flee once the fire started. Police say many of the dead were found trapped in windowless bathrooms inside the bar. Let's get right to seeing as Mike Valerio tracking this for us. Mike, what's the latest?
2: Yeah. John, it's astonishing. I mean, the latest that we have is certainly good news that 32 people in that have gone home. Can you imagine? I mean, seeing that video looking like a volcano and the fire accelerating so quickly have managed to go home. But we will say that 25 people are still in intensive care. 27 are dead. This is big enough, John, for the country that Thailand's Prime Minister Anutin Chanvarakul is at the scene. Briefed reporters this morning, and this is essentially what he told all of the press corps gathered at the scene. He talked to a musical performer who was on stage, and one of those people sees some kind of spark, something in the circuit breaker sparking. Then the power goes out, then there's an explosion, and then the fire travels throughout the venue. Fire officials later said that they believed an air conditioning unit actually short-circuited, and then that fire spread on the ceiling. So really the question is, what exactly was on that ceiling? You know, we've had similar cases, certainly in Taiwan, 2009, when 66 people, John, died on New Year's Eve. Closer to now, in 2022, 14 people also lost their lives in a corner of Thailand, southeast of Bangkok, for flammable material close to where musicians were performing and fire standards not adhered to at all of these venues. So it matters, of course, the bigger picture. First of all, the families. Second of all, this is the most visited city in the entire world. So our reporting target throughout the day today, what's left of it, and into tomorrow and the rest of the week, it's going to be whether or not, John, any changes come from this in Thailand because of relatively lax safety standards and all these people that are still in the hospital, 25 of them, how they are doing. Some of their injuries are bad enough, specifically 16 of them, that it is undetermined whether they were male or female coming into the ER. That certainly moved the Prime Minister of Thailand, all of us working on this story on this side of the world. So still certainly not a story that's over yet, John.
0: No, and again, the images of those flames shooting out like flamethrowers through the door, they're terrifying. And we've seen things like this before. It's just a constant reminder when you go into a venue like this, know where the exits are, look around you. You know, anything could happen. Mike Valerio, thank you very much for that. All right, we're preparing for a key hearing for Todd Blanche, who very much wants to be a full-time confirmed attorney general, where the vote count stands this morning. And new calls for an investigation over a cartoon that a veterans advocacy group has been using for decades.

0: Abraham Lincoln, and this is CNN.
1: A political storm is brewing right now between lawmakers and one of America's oldest veterans organizations. It's all over a political cartoon. The image in question shows a firing squad aiming their weapons at U.S. veterans. What was intended to be a commentary on cuts to VA benefits. The image was printed on T-shirts for the group Veterans of Foreign Wars. And now the chair of the House Veterans Affairs Committee is demanding an investigation. CNN's Brian Todd has brand new reporting on this one. He joins us now. Brian, what are you learning about this?
2: Well, Kate, this has really sparked this debate over free speech for political satire. First, we're going to show Veterans of Foreign Wars, VFW. It depicts a firing squad of men in business suits labeled bureaucrats and media aiming their rifles at veterans. It has the phrase honor the contract and captions saying punishing service, removing benefits, and waste and fraud. You see it right there. Now, the VFW, which has 1.3 million members, says it's used the cartoon in different variations since the 1930s to protest proposed cuts to veterans' benefits. We're showing you one version from 1956 there and another from 1933, almost 100 years ago. Now, Republican Congressman Mike Boss, he is the chairman of the House Veterans Affairs Committee. He's written a letter to the Department of Veterans Affairs asking the VA to investigate VFW over this cartoon, asking the VA to review the VFW's accreditation and its financing arrangements for merchandising. Boss says the imagery in question in the cartoon here can be interpreted as, quote, glorifying or normalizing political violence. The VFW and other veteran service organizations, we have to say, have recently come out against a bill introduced by Bost and his Republican counterpart in the Senate. That bill would alter veterans' benefits in ways the VFW disagrees with. The VFW says the latest cartoon and the sale of the T-shirts were not done specifically to protest Bost's bill, but Christina Keegan from the VFW said on the group's podcast that the timing of Bost's letter to the VA coming just after the rollout of the sale of those T-shirts, they don't believe it's coincidental.
3: Whether you like the image and the T-shirt or whether you hate it, you know, it's a little ironic that it's become an issue today because we are not in support of the chairman's bill.
4: Right.
3: So, you know, obviously the timing is unfortunate. And had there been an issue when we first started using the image, I think we would have, or had his staff come and talk to us about the image being problematic, we could have had a conversation about it. And
2: now, the VFW stresses that this cartoon is not a depiction of violence, and in a statement regarding Boss's request for its accreditation to be reviewed, VFW says Boss's letter, quote, identifies no allegation that the VFW or any of our accredited representatives violated VA accreditation standards, acted unethically, or failed a single veteran. Instead, it seeks to question our fitness because we disagreed with pending legislation. That should concern every veteran, end quote. Now, in a statement to CNN, Congressman Boss's office said this, quote, is not about silencing any organization or discouraging debate. Chairman Boss welcomes strong policy disagreements and values the role veterans service organizations play in informing Congress. His concern is that our public discourse remains factual, respectful, and free from rhetoric that could be interpreted as encouraging violence. We reached out to the VA to ask them how they would respond to Congressman Boss's letter and whether the agency will review the VFW's accreditation and financing. The VA has not responded. Kate?
1: Not the end of this, for sure. Though, as we've seen, these political cartoons have been happening, I see here on the wall, since 1933. It's good to see you. Thank you so much, Brian. Great reporting on this. We'll stay close to this one. Also this morning, the unexpected death of Senator Lindsey Graham is sending shockwaves through the Senate, for sure. What we know now about the now urgent search to fill his Senate seat. Plus, we're also standing by for the autopsy results and the death of the Mississippi

0: Antoine Bernicot, this weekend on CNN.
1: Hello and welcome. I'm Coy Wire. This is World Sport. And we have 30 minutes of all the passion and drama that makes sports the world's universal language. It's a second straight day with no World Cup action, but the semifinals kick off Tuesday with arguably the two best teams, France versus Spain. In Dallas, France will

be looking to reach a third straight World Cup final. On the other side, it's England and Argentina renewing their famous rivalry. It'll be the sixth time the two giants have faced off on the biggest stage, most famously in 86, when Argentina advanced thanks to Diego Maradona's iconic Hand of God goal. France arrived in Dallas, and so have the expectations. Fans packed like sardines with a forest of smartphones sprouting into the sky to snag a pic of Mbappe and co. ahead of Tuesday's semifinal. Les Bleus chasing a third straight World Cup final and fifth since 1998. Standing in their way, a Spain side that's become France's recent nemesis, knocking them out of Euro 2024 and beating them again in last year's Nations League. Now, Spain enters the semifinal brimming with confidence and nearly impossible to break down. They've conceded just one goal all tournament, but now face their toughest challenge yet against Mbappe, Ousmane Dembele, and a red-hot French attack. Spain hasn't lost a competitive match in 90 minutes since March of 2023, and they're unbeaten in 26 straight starts by teen sensation Lamine Yamal. Tuesday's showdown has all the ingredients of a heavyweight classic. Meanwhile, defending champs Argentina taking no chances with recovery. Leo Messi and several key starters skipping the public training session after their quarterfinal win over Switzerland, focusing instead on rest ahead of Wednesday's semifinal against England in Atlanta. Fresh legs could be just as important as fast feet, with a place in the World Cup final now just one win away. Still to come, he has ice in his veins, fire in his game, and she likes showers of champagne. Yannick Sinner did it again, kissing the trophy at Wimbledon for a second time. And Heyron Yu makes history in France, is emptying a perfectly fine bottle of bubbly in celebration. Tremendous or tragic? That and more coming up.

0: in association with Zenith Bank.
1: You could say that pressure doesn't build champions, it reveals them. And yesterday on Wimbledon's center court, the world's best proved exactly why he wears the crown. World number one, Jannik Sinner, in a tasty and fascinating matchup between the two top seeds. He's facing French Open champ Alexander Zverev once again. And Zverev took the first set, snapping a run of 14 lost sets against the Italian. But then here, Sinner kind of would flip the match after Zverev appeared to tweak his knee after that nasty slip in the third set. From there on, the momentum belonged to Sinner. He powered through to win 3-1, capturing a second straight Wimbledon crown. That is 5 Grand Slam titles at just 24 years old. Incredible 10th straight win over Zverev. Let's hear from the champ after the win.
2: There's no better place, honestly, to play tennis. Standing here, you can feel the nerves in the Sunday morning when you wake up. You know that this is, you know, a very, very special day, and you never know how many times you can come back on Sunday. So yeah. I never take things for granted. Playing in front of very, very special people throughout the whole couple of weeks, it has been amazing. And and thanks for the support. You are always amazing to me, and you gave me the most special feeling a tennis player can ever feel like. So thank you so much.

0: All right, this is obviously a bitterly disappointing defeat for Sascha Zverev, but it seems that he knows this was a much improved in performance. He stared down a few demons in this tournament. In the quarterfinals, he had to see off the American Taylor Fritz, snapping a 7-match losing streak, and he'd never made it past the fourth round at the All England Club. You could tell that he was feeling good about his performance, showing a bit of sense of humor at the end.
1: Well, first of all, Yannick, I don't really like you anymore. To be fair, I lost to you 9 times in a row, so it's not, no, but an amazing 2 months. You know, we came into Wimbledon never reaching a quarterfinals, and we played our first Wimbledon final. And yeah, 29 years old, this is the first time I actually believe I can win this trophy, so thanks to you guys as well.
0: Our friends at Eurosport, Rachel Stringer and Johanna Konta, sent us their thoughts on all the drama that played out on center court.
2: Well, Jannik Sinner is our 2026 Wimbledon champion, successfully defending the title he won here 12 months ago. That's 2 Wimbledon titles now under his belt, 5 Grand Slam titles overall. Joe, the numbers are stacking up, aren't they, in terms of Jannik Sinner? It did take him, though, 4 sets to get over the line against Alexander Zverev today.
3: It did, but that is down to the fact that Alexander Zverev really showed up today. Coming into this match, Zverev was at a deficit of 10-4 in their overall head-to-head, but most importantly, 9-0 in a row coming into this match. This year, already having lost 4 times and not winning a set. So the way this match started, with Zverev really showing up, really being clear, being offensive, serving big, it was a really positive start seeing Zverev win that first set.
2: Yeah, exactly. In terms of what the German had to do, Joe just mentioned the stats coming here. It didn't look like it was in his favour. Then he took that first set, albeit in a tiebreak, to really get the crowd going here at Wimbledon, thinking we had a match on our hands. And the second set, again, similar story there, Joe, going to a tiebreak, this time going the way of Jannik Sinner.
3: It did, and quite convincingly so in that second set tiebreak. You just felt maybe a slight tension, slight nerves, maybe a slight miss of concentration from the Zverev side. And again, Jannik Sinner really capitalizing. His serve was incredible today. He won 80% of points behind his first serve, 65% of points behind his second serve. So such dominant serving.
2: The third set, though, for both of us, I think, and everyone here, is when the match really started to change around, wasn't it, Joe? In terms of when they were 3-3 in that third, and Alexander Zverev had his first break point and couldn't capitalize on it.
3: It was his first and only break point. This is just, again, just reiterates the dominance of Jannik Sinner's serving. But yes, on that break point for Alexander Zverev, he slipped. He looked like he hurt his knee slightly, but then he turned out he was fine. But you just felt there was a slight shift in momentum, maybe a bit of wind came out of his sails.
2: Alexander Zverev, would you say, has closed the gap now to Jannik Sinner? He's moved up to number 2 in the world behind Jannik Sinner, still sitting at number 1.
3: I mean, I would like to think so. Also, purely from what we saw today in terms of his level, this is the closest he has been to Jannik Sinner in terms of playing level. We've got to remember, earlier this year, he hadn't won a set yet. Coming off that win at Roland Garros, you got to think, and also now making it to the final here for the first time, he hadn't been past the fourth round before this year here at Wimbledon. You can only imagine what this will do to his confidence, also in his belief that he is playing the right way to now challenge these top guys.
2: Yeah, absolutely. He has to do that right now as well, especially because there is no Carlos Alcaraz still. He hasn't played in the last 2 Grand Slams. And remember, he's on 7 Grand Slam titles. Jannik Sinner has crept a little bit closer now with 5. Well, we'd love to see Carlos Alcaraz back soon, and we might see that at the US Open. That is the next Grand Slam on the calendar, and we'll very much be there for it. And we're looking forward to seeing if Jannik Sinner can once again add another title to his collection there.
0: All right, thanks to Rachel and Johanna, and our congratulations to Jannik Sinner on his second Wimbledon title. Stay right here. We'll be right back.

0: Antoine Bernicot, this weekend on CNN.
1: In France, we saw golf history made at the Evian Championship. On Saturday, South Korea's Hae-ran Yoo set the scoring record for women's majors. And Sunday, she took the crown. The final round delivered pure Hollywood drama. Brooke Henderson was on fire. She was six shots back at the seventh, but sank this putt for an eagle. And then, on the very next hole, unbelievable. From the tee box to the bottom of the cup, a hole-in-one for a second straight eagle. She's skyrocketing up the leaderboard. She'd actually putt for another eagle on 18, finishing with a 64, forcing a playoff. But Hae-ran Yoo had one more answer, calming the noise and any perceived pressure, birdieing the first extra hole, claiming her second major title in just 3 weeks after winning the PGA Championship. She's the first player in a decade to win consecutive majors. How about that champagne shower?
2: Yeah. This is just a dream right now, because before the 3 weeks I don't have a major champion, but now it's a two in a row, so I'm so happy, and I can't believe it right now.
1: Just two players have won the four majors played so far this season. It's the first time, did you know, in LPGA Tour history that two different players have won multiple majors in the same season. Nelly Korda went back-to-back at the Chevron Championship and the U.S. Open. Now you at Hazeltine and Evian. Next up, it's the Open at Latham St. Anne's at the end of July. The WNBA served up basketball and a little drama. Marina Mabry and Bettnyjah Laney Hamilton were already exchanging hard fouls and technicals when things got even stranger. Laney Hamilton tossing a shoe that hit Mabry square in the back. She insisted she was only trying to throw it to a teammate. Officials disagreed. They gave her the boot, ejected, escorted off the floor, and Mabry, her 30 points, did all the talking as the tempo edged the Liberty 93-91. In Major League Baseball, we have another chapter in the Mets' season to forget. Leading Boston 2-0 in the ninth, New York was one routine ground ball away from ending it, but Francisco Lindor could not turn what should have been a game-ending double play. Everyone was safe. Red Sox tied it moments later and then completed the comeback with a 10th inning winner. 3-2 is the final. For Mets fans, baseball can be cruel, but sloppy baseball, even crueler. Just 40 wins, 57 losses this season. Now to a much lighter, happier story from MLB. During the Marlins' Bark at the Park last month, a dog named Jonah melted hearts after going viral for staring longingly at another pup enjoying a hot dog. Well, Miami made sure Jonah got the VIP treatment this time. Pre-game access to the field, watching one of his owners throw out the first pitch, then enjoying the game from a luxury suite while getting all the treats. It turns out every good dog really does have its day. All right, in less than a week, a new football world champ will be crowned, and they will hoist the famous World Cup. We're going to take you back in time to the origin of the iconic gold trophy and have some fun facts that had me thinking, say what?

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And we're conveniently located right by the airport. 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

0: Antoine Bernicot, this weekend on CNN.
1: Jobe National Park, home to Africa's largest elephant population. Bella Mayomi works as a guide for Chobe Game Lodge, the only permanent property inside its borders and the first in Africa to use an electric safari vehicle and electric-powered boat.
2: All this electricity that used to power the boats and the vehicles are generated in-house from the solar panel. Even when we are driving the boats, the solar charges from the sun. It's such a magical experience on electric boats because they are much more quiet and you can even hear birds calls and the animal calls, like alarm calls. For those who are bird watchers, it's a great moment. And you can easily approach most the potentially dangerous animal like elephants and hippos without even disturbing them.
3: What a Wimbledon we've had. Two-time champ Carlos Alcaraz missed out due to injury, but we did see the return of Serena Williams after years away from competitive tennis. Novak Djokovic reaching an astounding 55th career major semifinal. And at the end, Jannik Sinner returning to the summit after that disappointing early exit in the heat of the Paris at the French Open. To wrap it all up, we're back to our Eurosport friends, Rachel Stringer and Johanna Konta.
4: Well, what a fabulous fortnight we were treated to here at the third Grand Slam of the year at Wimbledon. I mean, it's always a great 14 days, Joe. We're just going to bring our audience some of the best moments from this fortnight. I mean, we've got to start with the men and Jannik Sinner defending his title and getting his hands on a fifth Grand Slam title as well.
5: And also in the manner which he did that, coming through a tough first round against Kecmanovic, but then building on his level, putting on an incredible final with Alexander Zverev. And again, I think just that recovery from that early exit at the French Open, seeing him redeem his title here, it was amazing.
4: And you mentioned Alexander Zverev, the runner-up, of course, this year. The level that he produced, the level on grass that he produced, and the fact that he was able to back up his title from Roland Garros with another final run here.
5: I mean, again, once again, just then credit to how he's been evolving as a player and also as a competitor. We've seen him really take on board what everyone has been saying around him. He's become more offensive. He's really going for his shots. And again, I feel like emotionally, mentally, he's so much more resilient.
4: Yes, yeah, a big mindset shift, isn't it, for the German. In terms of Novak Djokovic, he's still going, and he's still going at such a high level, especially at the quarterfinal against Felix Auger-Aliassime.
5: I mean, a historic quarterfinal. They were out there for 5 hours and 13 minutes. I mean, it was astonishing the level of tennis that they played. The thing is that Novak Djokovic is obviously chasing that 25th Grand Slam. However, whenever he steps on court, history is being made.
4: Yeah, do you think 25 is still within his reach somewhere in his career, Joe?
5: I mean, I am hopeful. I am uncertain because so many things have to really fall into place for that to happen. But I can only hope.
4: Well, of course, we had a fairy tale of our own in terms of a British player, Arthur Ferry, the wild card, going to the semi-finals. That was a special moment.
5: I mean, completely from a British perspective, what a roller coaster to be on. What a wonderful ride to be on as a tennis fan here.
4: Yeah, absolutely. Well, that's the men's side of the tournament. Let's talk a little bit about the women. Obviously, the final was an incredible affair between two players from Czechia in Linda Noskova, our 21-year-old champion, and Karolina Muchová. It had it all, that final, didn't it?
5: It really did. And what an emotional story from both of their points of view. Such incredible scenes during that final, not a dry eye in sight. And again, a historic final. It was the first time that two women from Czechia played in a Grand Slam final.
4: Yeah, absolutely. And I guess in terms of an American perspective as well, we finally realised that Coco Gauff has found her feet on the grass.
5: I mean, she really did, and we've got to remember she had a match point in that semi-final against Karolina Muchová. Was so close to coming through that, but yes, such positive scenes to see her play on this surface as well as she did.
4: Exactly, because we saw her breakout here, didn't we, as a 15-year-old, and now finally she's a semi-finalist at Wimbledon. I guess one of the big stories to bring you as well was from last week, 2 weeks ago now, now on Tuesday, Serena Williams was back here for the first time in 3 years.
5: I mean, I felt like a young girl. I felt like I was still playing on tour. It was such a nostalgic and yet inspiration and hope for the future of seeing Serena Williams back. Everyone from the locker rooms to the fans, we just want to see more.
4: It was so unfortunate. She A, lost, then B, got injured. We didn't get to see her play doubles with Venus, her sister. But we're hoping that's on the cards for the future, Joe.
5: I think, fingers crossed, if we have reason to hope that the US Open is on the cards. But again, hopefully her knee will get healthy. She will get healthy. And I would just love to see her on court with her sister.
4: Well, Joe mentioned the US Open, and that is the fourth and final Grand Slam of the year, coming very, very soon as well. It begins in August, and we cannot wait to bring you that as well. But we're going to say goodbye from a fabulous fortnight here at Wimbledon.
3: I love that animation. Did you know that former FIFA president Jules Rimet decreed that the trophy bearing his name should be given permanently to the first country to win it three times? So when that happened with Brazil in 1970, FIFA launched a competition to design a replacement. CNN's Antonia Mortensen reports from Italy, which played a pivotal role.
6: The World Cup trophy, one of the most recognisable symbols in sport, but behind it, a story few people know. Well, this is the original prototype, made and designed right here in Milan more than 50 years ago by Italian sculptor Silvio Gazzaniga. From a studio in Milan to the biggest sporting stage on earth.
7: This magical thing happened. The previous World Cup, the Rimet Cup, had been awarded to Brazil.
6: In 1970, Brazil won the World Cup for a third time, and under the original rules, they were allowed to keep the original trophy. FIFA needed a new trophy, and Gazzaniga's design won the competition.
7: So he started drawing, and had found two directions, one of a very beautiful, very modern but abstract object. But when he did that, he realized that the cup had to make an immediate impact in every country in the world, be immediately understood, and show that inside this object was the entire tradition and history of victory.
6: Since then, it has become one of the most iconic symbols in sport, recognized around the world.
7: He made the prototype in three dimensions, then created a box to take it to Zurich and put it directly on the table. But until 1974, when Beckenbauer lifted it, it was still just a beautiful object. When he raised it to the sky, the stadium exploded. And that was when he realized he had created an icon.
6: The actual trophy is 18 karat gold and has been lifted up at every World Cup since 1974. Designed and made in Italy, even if Italy didn't make it to the World Cup this time. Antonia Mortensen, CNN, Milan.
3: Thank you, Antonia. The new world champ will be presented with the FIFA World Cup trophy on Sunday. Yannick Sinner received his Wimbledon trophy yesterday, and I'm getting a participation trophy for hosting this edition of World Sports. Stay right here on CNN. More news is next.

0: This is CNN.
1: This is the scene at the White House. U.S. President Donald Trump considering his next move after a fresh wave of airstrikes inside Iran. Tehran's response being felt right across the Gulf region today. It is 9 a.m. at the White House, 5 p.m. in Abu Dhabi in the UAE. From our Middle East programming headquarters, I'm Becky Anderson. You're watching Connect the World. Also coming up, CNN caught in the middle of shocking Israeli settler violence in the West Bank as a Palestinian father tries to grieve. That full report is just ahead. And AI inflation, how the growing demand for artificial intelligence may be pushing up prices on some of your favorite tech products. Well, the stock market in New York opened

0: entry have continued into the afternoon Monday. After a fresh wave of tit-for-tat strikes over the weekend, the Iranian Foreign Ministry, meanwhile, signaling a push to use global legal channels against the United States.
1: Seeking justice and avenging the blood of the martyred leader and every Iranian who was injured or killed during the U.S. and Israeli military attacks is a fundamental principle and a demand shared by the public. The state has a clear responsibility in this regard. The Foreign Ministry is part of this process. At the international level, we will use every available legal and international mechanism, both to document these crimes and to pursue justice.
0: Well, Tehran also saying its forces launched new attacks aimed at U.S. bases in the region. American allies Bahrain, Kuwait and Jordan all say they responded to aerial threats earlier today. CNN's Paula Hancock's with me here in our Abu Dhabi studio. Iran launching fresh attacks then on military bases, they say, American military bases in several Gulf states and indeed in Jordan, of course. And what has happened over what now the past, I'd say, 72 hours has been the biggest escalation to date, hasn't it, since, you know, the sort of official end of this war, as it were, or certainly the beginning of the ceasefire.
2: Absolutely. I mean, we're seeing here, it's a familiar pattern. We're seeing Iran attacking certain vessels in the Strait of Hormuz, the US carrying out strikes, and then Iran retaliating by striking US assets in the region. But what we've seen over the past 24 hours has been more significant. We are seeing the US strikes not just targeting along the coastline of Iran, so the, you know, the radar sites, the air defense systems along the Strait of Hormuz, they're also pushing inland more. We've seen, for example, Iran claiming a water pumping station having been hit. We haven't heard a US response to that at this point. But we're also seeing, when it comes to the Iranian retaliation, more countries in the region being involved in that. Now, Iran's claiming that they have done some damage at these US military bases in the region. Again, the US not confirming or denying that at this point. But we're also now hearing from the US president. He's just spoken to Fox News in a phone interview saying, we're going to hit them very hard, saying we had a deal and they broke it. So he's not giving any indication that this is going to de-escalate. And so certainly there is a concern that this ceasefire is disintegrating as we're seeing these attacks.
0: And he frankly said himself that the ceasefire is over last week. And much sort of, you know, discussion about whether that were really true, whether we should take him at his word. But certainly at this point, it looks as if it is. Iran says that the US is undermining talks with Oman on what they say, and certainly we've seen some evidence to suggest that what's being discussed is, you know, some sort of deal for safe passage through the Strait of Hormuz. There are, of course, conflicting reports about whether or not that waterway is open and allowing for the free passage of vessels. What do we understand to be the situation as we speak now?
2: At a very basic level, the US says that the strait is open and Iran says it isn't because of these US strikes. President Trump saying it's open as far as we're concerned. But when you look at the numbers of vessels that are even daring to try and make that transit at this point, it's minimal compared to what we usually see. We've got some figures out from the maritime intelligence firm Kepler for Sunday, and they say that 14 vessels managed to cross. Now, bear in mind, pre-war, you're looking at 110 vessels that were crossing. But of those 14, half of them were Iranian vessels. Also, they posted on social media the images of what you can see, that the very few vessels coming through. For the weekend, 10th to 12th of July, 50% less vessels were trying to get through. In fact, 52% those crossings were down. And when you look at where they were trying to cross, the majority, six of them, taking the Iranian route, so close to Iran, they have to coordinate with Iran, get Tehran's permission. Only one taking that central route, because that's believed to be the mined area at this point. Seven of them a dark or unknown route. So they're switching off their tracking devices. None of them openly admitting that they are sailing close to the Omani coast, which we know many of them have been because they consider that to be the safer route, because that is what Iran is targeting.

0: hitting at this point. So many more now switching off their tracking systems, but it's minimal, the number of ships.
1: I mean, CENTCOM has been posting about just how many vessels have been able to transit over the past couple of weeks. Those numbers were, you know, significantly higher than back in sort of March and April. But as you say, those numbers really very much reduced again as we speak. All right, good stuff. Thank you. CNN's Kevin Liptak joining us from the White House. So what is the Trump administration saying about all of this? I mean, Donald Trump just spoke to Fox News a short time ago. So, you know, how do we read what was said and what's in his mind at this point?
2: Yeah, and I think it's clear the president understands he's at something of a strategic crossroads here. You know, the memorandum of understanding, in his view, has been completely brushed away. It has completely collapsed. And I think it's fair to say that the belief that the U.S. putting out these incentives for Iran, you know, lifting certain sanctions, allowing them to sell oil in exchange for reopening the Strait of Hormuz, that didn't work, that the president's gamble in signing this document has so far failed. And now he finds himself in a position where he's deciding whether to go back to full out war, which I think we're still a step away from now, or to allow the negotiations to proceed. And the president seems right now to want to do both, to allow his negotiators to try and broker some sort of agreement that would fully reopen the strait, but also extract nuclear concessions from Iran. We're now almost halfway through that 60-day negotiating period that the memorandum of understanding set out, but it doesn't seem as if they've gotten to talking about the nuclear issues at all. And so the president is left sort of exchanging fire with Iran on almost a daily basis, without any clear pathway of how that will reopen the strait. This all seems rooted in a misunderstanding between the two sides and a lack of common understanding between the two sides about what exactly this memorandum actually stipulated about the strait. You know, we heard from American officials at the end of last week on Friday saying that they expected a public statement from Iran saying that the strait would be reopened and that Iran would stop firing on vessels going through. And they actually expected it by Saturday when the Iranian foreign minister was in Oman meeting with his counterpart. Of course, the exact opposite happened as Iran began firing on those vessels. And you do hear now a degree of pessimism here at the White House that any grand deal will be able to be struck because, in their view, Iran has not adhered to the commitments that it made in the MOU. And so we are now stuck, I think, in this sort of liminal position, neither full-out war nor a full ceasefire, and the president will have to find a way to negotiate that. He did say in this interview with Fox News that he thinks the U.S. would ultimately become the, quote, guardian of the Strait of Hormuz, and that the U.S. would get paid for guarding it. Who makes that payment and how that setup would work, obviously very unclear.
1: Yeah. We guarded it for nothing and now we're going to guard it. We're going to get paid for guarding it, he said. We just want to be reimbursed for doing all of this, for putting our people in danger, he added. More as we get it. Good to have you. Thank you. Now, look, I want to turn to the West Bank, where CNN accompanied the father of an American citizen killed by Israeli settlers back to the site of his son's death for the first time in a year. That journey quickly turned dangerous as armed settlers ambushed the convoy. Here's my colleague Jeremy Diamond's report.
3: Kamel Muslit hasn't been able to reach this land in over a year. This is the hillside where his son, Saif, an American citizen, was killed.
4: It's like it's down here, if you want to walk.
2: Yeah. Yeah.
3: Beaten to death by Israeli settlers exactly 1 year ago. Since then, settlers have illegally occupied the area, preventing this father from getting the closure he so desperately seeks.
5: We have to keep an eye because usually they'll come down that way. Yeah.
3: We've come here in an armored vehicle wearing bulletproof vests because of how violent these settlers have been. But we've made it.
4: What does it feel like to finally be here after a year?
5: It's just like I'm, to be honest with you, I'm imagining, like, no, just imagining him, you know, like, so it's a lot going on in my head right now, like, just what he went through during at that moment.
4: I'll let you take a moment, Kamal.
3: But this solemn, sacred moment won't last. Within seconds, we spot a car speeding towards us. We start to leave, but as we drive away, we see that four settlers have set up a roadblock. Armed with clubs and rocks, they try and block our way. First with their bodies, and then...
4: And now it looks like he's trying to slash our tires.
6: Oh, he's got a knife. He's going for a tire.
7: Oh, my God!
3: A group of independent journalists and activists are in the car behind us.
6: Move, bitch!
3: But their vehicle isn't armored.
6: Watch out.
5: Without an armored car, without a bulletproof vest, how do I get to my land? The Israeli army should, right now, should be here and kicking them out. It's illegal for them to be there. It's frustrating. You're so angry and you can't do nothing about it. It just kills you from inside.
3: But the settlers aren't done. More arrive, blocking another road before chasing us and attacking us again.
4: No, they're trying to stop our car again. They're hitting us.
3: We finally make it back to safety, where I get on the phone with the Israeli military, which is responsible for security in this area. But settlers have also called the military, and these soldiers are only interested in harassing us, refusing to take action against the settlers. Minutes later, the commander of a different battalion arrives and sends his soldiers after the settlers, detaining them until the police arrive. The Israel police said they arrested four suspects and seized clubs and a knife. They vowed to, quote, bring them to justice accordingly. A full year later, Kamal Muslit is still waiting for his son's killers to be brought to justice.
5: No one's been arrested, no accountability.
3: Saif was just 2 weeks shy of his 21st birthday when he was killed. A Florida native, he had been visiting his family in the West Bank. At the time, U.S. Ambassador to Israel Mike Huckabee condemned Muslit's killing as a criminal and terrorist act and vowed to pressure Israel to bring his killers to justice.
4: I reached out to the U.S. Embassy. I sent them a list of questions, and this is the response they gave me. They said the Trump administration has no higher priority than the safety and security of Americans. Due to privacy considerations, we have no further information to provide at this time.
5: I just feel if that was true, you know, they would do something about it. You know, at least an open investigation. You know, that's the least that they could do. If it was anywhere else in the world, an American citizen was killed by a mob of extremists, of terrorists, what kind of outrage would there be? You know, how disappointed would Saif Allah be right now that, you know, his U.S. passport did nothing for him?
3: Saif believed in that blue passport.
8: Blue is blue, not because he's Palestinian American, he's just American.
3: But his family is still waiting for it to mean something, anything, in their pursuit of justice. Jeremy Diamond, CNN, Sinjil, the West Bank.
1: And you can get a lot more on that. You can read Oren Liebman's article on this, about the incident, on our digital platforms. He's written more on what has been this shocking incident. I'll leave you to do that. I'm going to take a very short break. Back after this.

0: pioneering into new landscapes.
1: British counter-terrorism police are now leading the investigation into the suspected murder of former UK lawmaker Anne Widdecombe. Now, this comes after new information and evidence has emerged, according to the country's Home Secretary, who says that police are now considering multiple possibilities as they tried to determine a motive for the attack. They had previously suggested there was no indication the killing was terrorism-related or politically motivated. Widdecombe, a former Conservative MP, government minister and fixture on British television, was found dead at her home in Devon last week. A 28-year-old man has been arrested on suspicion of murder. Well, tributes are pouring in following the death of Senator Lindsey Graham. In the States, a preliminary finding from the Washington, D.C. medical examiner shows that the 71-year-old died on Saturday following a tear in his aorta, medically known as an aortic dissection. President Donald Trump, among top leaders, paying tribute to the longtime senator from South Carolina.
2: He's a great politician. He was a natural. There are very few of them. He was a natural politician, got along with everybody. When he didn't, he was very tough. He was a tough cookie, too, but he got along with everybody. He was one of the 17 people that ran against me, and he was a smart guy, and it was a nasty campaign. He was tough and nasty, but I was nasty, too, and it worked out fine, and I got to know him by little drips and drabs, and then we became friendly, and there was no better advocate. He was a fantastic advocate in the Senate.
1: Well, CNN's Annie Greer following this story for us from Capitol Hill. It's been more than 24 hours now since we've heard from so many people, both in the US and around the world, about Senator Graham's passing. I don't think it would be unfair to suggest that he was a controversial figure. And I wonder what, as the sort of dust settles, as it were, what his political legacy will be. Is it clear at this point?
3: Well, certainly Lindsey Graham was a power player, a power broker, and a very key ally of President Trump. But as you mentioned from that clip of the president's remarks on Graham, it didn't always start that way. When Graham was running against Trump back in 2016, they were fierce opponents. But over time, Graham learned to work with Trump and has become a very fierce ally for Trump in the Senate. So much so that when Graham came back from Ukraine on Saturday, he called the president and they were discussing, the president says, his key bill to overhaul the U.S. election system, which the Save America Act, which Trump is very dug in on, to the point where other business has essentially come to a standstill as a result. And Graham and Trump were trying to work behind the scenes to trying to find ways to pass pieces of that legislation, being able to use a lower threshold to do so, because Graham was chairman of the powerful budget committee, which was very important for passing many parts of Trump's agenda this term. Graham was also a major defense hawk. He was a big believer in the U.S. providing its allies with foreign aid. He had just come back from Ukraine, where he had been pushing the over a year to try and put sanctions on Russia, and he finally got the green light from Trump to do that. So his colleagues have said that we're going to try and carry that mantle forward in his honor, in his passing. Graham was also, as a member of the Appropriations Committee, was really pushing for the U.S. to provide more funding for the war in Iran, and that was something that was having an uphill battle among Republicans in both the House and the Senate, and Graham was going to be a key voice in getting that funding over the finish line. And just this week alone, Graham, as a member of the Senate Judiciary Committee, was going to be sitting for the hearings for Todd Blanche, who is trying to get confirmed as President Trump's next attorney general. So you can just see how many different things Graham was involved in and how important and prominent his role was in all of it. But now, in Graham's passing, there is a scramble in South Carolina to replace his seat. The governor of South Carolina, who's a Republican, is expected to appoint somebody in short order to just hold Graham's seat for the short term. But then there is going to be a primary, likely in August, where candidates are already scrambling to see if who's going to be running for that seat. And because Graham was running for re-election in November, but In Graham's passing, Republicans still own the majority in the Senate, but that margin is even narrower, especially because his colleague, Republican Senator Mitch McConnell, is currently in the hospital and will remain there for we don't know how long. So the Republicans have a very narrow margin to work with. They have a tall list of things that they want to get accomplished, and Graham was going to be at the center of all of it.
1: Yeah, absolutely. Good to have you. Thank you. Well, investigators in Bangkok in Thailand are trying to pin down the cause of a deadly fire that engulfed a bar overnight. Officials there say at least 27 people were killed and more than 60 others were taken to hospital, about a third of the injured in critical condition. CNN's Mike Valerio has the details on the emergency response and what we know so far. And I've got to warn you, this report that he filed contains images and details that you may find disturbing.
4: A huge fire tore through a popular pub in Bangkok early Monday morning, killing at least 27 people and injuring dozens more. Witness video shows violent flames raging as terrified patrons ran for their lives. Thick smoke gushed out of the entrance, with fire engulfing the building in minutes. Firefighters from multiple Bangkok stations rushed to the scene, taking about half an hour to bring the fire under control. But by then, the damage was devastating.
5: The fire was not that aggressive, but the smoke had engulfed 100% of the venue. Once we knew there were a number of victims inside, we sent in a search and rescue squad and found that a lot of them were inside the toilet. Most of them were trying to escape to the back because they saw that the flames were at the front.
6: My friend, who's a singer singing on stage, said at first they noticed the smell of something burning. Then, a little after, they saw the ceiling was on fire.
4: The blaze broke out around midnight at the Nat Lat Phao Brewery restaurant, a popular live music venue in Bangkok's Chatuchak district. Footage of the aftermath shows scorched interiors, collapsed furniture, and blackened walls. Authorities are working to identify victims, with many of their ID cards unable to be found. Thai Prime Minister Anutin Chanvirakun visited the site in the early hours and directed agencies to assist victims' families. Investigators are now working to determine the cause of one of the deadliest pub fires Bangkok has seen in recent years.
1: Well, that was CNN's Mike Valerio reporting for you. Well, just south of Paris, French firefighters are battling a huge blaze in the Fontainebleau Forest. So far, more than 3 square miles, or 800 hectares, have burned. Firefighters have been scooping up water from the River Seine by aircraft to tackle the flames. Wildfires, not unusual in Europe, but this season has been a lot worse than normal because of the heat waves, as well as a wet winter that left an awful lot of vegetation that's now clearly burning. The hot weather also proving especially deadly, with more than 2,000 people losing their lives during the last week of June. That's a rise of 29% from the week before. All right, we are just moments away from the opening bell on Wall Street. Traders closely following the latest developments in the Middle East, gearing up for a busy week of corporate earnings as well. We're going to see the impact on U.S. markets after this.

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1: Welcome back. I'm Becky Anderson in Abu Dhabi. You are watching Connect the World. Wherever you are watching, you're more than welcome. These are the headlines. U.S. President Donald Trump tells Fox News, quote, "We are going to hit them very hard," after the U.S. Attacked dozens of military targets in Iran during another night of strikes. Tehran says its forces responded with aerial attacks towards U.S. bases in this region. Well, investigators in Bangkok looking into what caused a deadly blaze at a bar. Officials there say the fire killed at least 27 and injured many more before firefighters were able to bring it under control. At least two dozen people are still in hospital. Politicians in the U.S. and around the world paying tribute to the late Senator Lindsey Graham as we learn new details about his death. A preliminary finding from the Washington, D.C. medical examiner shows that the 71-year-old died on Saturday following a tear in his aorta, medically known as an aortic dissection. U.S. Senate Republican Mitch McConnell says a fall last month sent him to hospital after he briefly lost consciousness. The 84-year-old seen here also battling a mild case of pneumonia. He's now at a rehabilitation center and plans to continue working until his retirement in January. His statement on Sunday reads in part puts to an end weeks of questions about his hospitalization. Right, let me get you to the New York Stock Exchange now. We are about to begin the trading day, trading week, of course, ringing the bell in there today, that group at the New York Stock Exchange. And that is the bell. Futures indicating a weaker start to the trading day, although not significantly so, apart from on the Nasdaq, which was trading about a 1% lower on the futures markets. We'll get a sense of what the S&P and the Nasdaq are doing as those markets settle. We have got a look at the Dow for you, which is pretty much unchanged. We've seen this escalation over the weekend. Doesn't seem to be calming down in the Strait of Hormuz. We've also got some AI news for you, which may be keeping investors somewhat off these markets or out of these markets. Because if you're thinking about buying a new laptop or gaming console anytime soon, be prepared to dig deeper into your wallet. The price of many electronics is rising, and you can blame artificial intelligence for that. The AI boom is, as I'm sure you're well aware, driving huge demand for memory chips, and manufacturers frankly can't keep up, creating a shortage that is leaving consumers to pick up the tab. Well, Lisa Edichico is CNN's tech editor, and she's been having a look at this. This is a fascinating story. What type of electronics are we looking at here as likely seeing the biggest price hikes, and which I guess we should also ask will not be impacted at this point?
2: Yeah, Becky, so where we're seeing the biggest impact right now is in products like game consoles, laptops, tablets. Companies like Apple, Sony, and Nintendo, and Microsoft have all announced price hikes to their products like iPads, the Nintendo Switch 2, the PlayStation 5, things like that. There are also Xbox price hikes expected for August. And that's because these are the products that use the most memory. We're talking about computers here that are rendering graphics and doing a lot of processing on board. And the types of products that we haven't seen affected yet are things that are a bit smaller and less processing intensive, like earbuds, smartwatches, the kinds of devices that really rely on the processing power in your phone or other devices to handle the heavy lifting. And so that's the good news for consumers. The silver lining in all of this is that not every product will be affected, and that according to some estimates, one analyst I spoke with seems to think that the biggest price hikes in electronics will be behind us soon, this initial wave of price hikes. The bad news, however, is that prices are only expected to increase further, probably not as dramatically as we'll see in this initial wave, but they are expected to continue increasing. And there's no short-term fix on the horizon. And that's because there's only three companies that make most of the memory that powers all of the computers in the world. And those three companies have been flooded with demand for data center buildouts, as you mentioned. And simply put, it just takes time to create new factories. That's what's happening now now. But that kind of project doesn't happen overnight, especially because this type of manufacturing that's required to make these chips is it's a really nuanced and complicated process. It's some of the most, one analyst I spoke to called it the most complex manufacturing process on Earth. So this can't happen overnight. And at the same time, there's a chance that demand for AI could continue to just grow until that point. So there's no near-term fix. But for consumers that are in the market for a new laptop, a new game console, the advice that I've been hearing is you should buy now before prices get too much higher. They're probably not going to come down anytime soon. And if you have purchased something recently, take good care of it. Make sure you can hold on to it for a long period of time. And if you are shopping for something and you want a little bit of a discount, try looking at the secondhand market. There's a lot of refurbished programs out there where devices perform pretty much like new, and then you can get them for a little bit cheaper.
1: I guess, and thank you. I mean, that's good advice from the experts on, you know, what we should be thinking about, you know, buying wherever we live in the world, be that in the States or around the world. And this is a sort of, you know, global phenomenon, I guess. The other issue, of course, has been the supply chain hit that we have seen on the stuff that goes into these chips with the closure of the Strait of Hormuz. And frankly, you know, the supply chain sort of hit that has come off the back of that sort of that resonates. It doesn't surprise me to a degree that we are seeing a bit of inflation out there. Is that also something to be wary of, given that we're not quite sure what's going on in the Strait of Hormuz at this point?
2: Yeah, that's certainly a factor here, and that has a trickle-down effect that definitely impacts supply chains globally. Mm. And I think that's another big factor in this as well that makes it difficult to predict exactly when prices are going to change and how they're going to change and how long this shortage is going to last. And another thing I've been hearing that throws a wrinkle in this as well, speaking of supply chain nuances, is that even when prices for memory come down, we might not see that actually reflected in consumer products for a long time, possibly around a year, one analyst told me. And that's because there's a gap in time from when these companies actually pay for the memory and when that memory is then incorporated into the products that you see on your store shelves. So there's a lot of factors here. As you mentioned, there's the supply chain as it is. There's what's going on around the world. And then, of course, there's the amount of time it takes to just put up these new factories. And then, of course, the other X factor of how AI demand is going to grow. But it's definitely something we'll keep an eye on
1: for
2: sure.
1: Thank you, Lisa.
2: Yes, thank you.
1: Thank you. When we come back, Cape Verde became the surprise star of the World Cup, didn't it? But the underdog's success wasn't just down to luck. I'm going to explain what we mean by that after this.

0: 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Get started at noom.com.
1: Well, Cape Verde shone in this World Cup, didn't they? Becoming the smallest nation ever to enter the knockout stage of the tournament. But their unexpected success was actually the result of years of investment in the island's nation's youth. CNN's Patrick Snell has a story for you.
2: Cape Verde's football team have gained unexpected fame around the globe after emerging as a surprise fan favourite at the World Cup. With a population of less than 600,000 people, they became the smallest nation ever to reach the knockout round of the tournament. But their fairy tale run ended after a thrilling 3-2 defeat during extra time to reigning champions Argentina. This was Cape Verde's World Cup debut, though they have long been preparing for their chance. The country's football association has run youth development programs for years, often funded by FIFA.
3: The aim of football is, first of all, to form good citizens, to keep them away from trouble with the law through football, the main passion for every child in Cape Verde. And that's why we decided to turn the project into a football training school.
2: FIFA says it's invested more than $5.7 million into the country across 17 FIFA-forward projects. The investments have included new artificial playing fields and stadium upgrades, along with national team development programs. A couple of the Blue Sharks, who played on the history-making World Cup team, trained with the program.
4: Yes, I believe we have indeed made real investments. Take our own example. We have four players in the national team who received all their training here at the Federation's training center through the Bola Para Afronte program. This center is clear proof that investing in training is a priority for us.
2: If Cape Verde's success at the World Cup shows anything, it has the talent and an enthusiastic fan base. One of the biggest obstacles so far has been money, but the country is expected to receive a payout of over $20 million for reaching the round of 32, which could be a game changer for its football program.
3: The future of football in Cape Verde, both women's and men's, is strong. It is big. From this World Cup moment, things can change, not only in football, in people or in country, but in the whole structure.
2: Patrick Snell, CNN.
1: Well, in tennis, world number one Jannik Sinner defending his Wimbledon title after defeating Alexander Zverev on Sunday. Sinner now claims his fifth career major, but his first win of any kind in almost 2 months. Well, our Corey Wire joins us now. And it was a great weekend of tennis, a great 2 weeks of Wimbledon with all sorts of storylines. That, though, a familiar ending, I guess.
5: Yeah, 5 major titles now at 24 years old. Guess who else won 5 by the time they were 24, Becky?
1: Amazing.
5: Novak Djokovic, the guy who has more than anyone else. So he's rolling pretty well, right? And what a tournament it's been, to your point. I mean, we saw the return of Serena Williams. We saw Novak Djokovic get a 55th semifinal appearance, only to fall to Sinner. That man there who was hoisting and kissing that trophy. We're going to go through how he got there, had to come back from adversity in this match. On top of the adversity, having overcome that heat illness that he suffered back in Paris at the French Open. That and so much more to come, Becky.
1: Yeah. And a shout-out for that ladies' final. I thought it was over in an hour and 2 minutes. I walked away, came back, and it was a three-set thriller. I'm sure you're going to have more on that in World Sport. That is coming up after this short break. Stay with us.
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1: Hello and welcome. I'm Coy Wire. This is World Sport. We have 15 minutes of all the passion and drama that makes sports the world's universal language. Now, it is a second straight day with no World Cup action, but the semifinals kick off Tuesday with arguably the two best teams, France versus Spain. In Dallas, France will be looking to reach a third straight World Cup final. On the other side, it's England and Argentina renewing their famous rivalry. It'll be the sixth time the two giants have faced off on the biggest stage, most famously in 1986 when Argentina advanced, thanks to Diego Maradona's iconic Hand of God goal. Now, France arrived in Dallas, and so have the expectations. Fans packing like sardines with a forest of smartphones sprouting into the sky to snag a pic of Mbappe and co ahead of Tuesday's semifinal. Les Bleus are chasing a third straight World Cup final, fifth since 1998, and standing in their way, a Spain side that's become France's recent nemesis, knocking them out of Euro 2024, beating them again in last year's Nations League. Spain enters the semi with confidence galore and nearly impossible to break down. They've conceded just one goal all tournament. Now, facing their toughest challenge yet, Mbappe, Ousmane Dembele, and a red-hot French attack, Spain has not lost since March of 2023, and they are unbeaten in 26 straight starts by teen sensation Lamine Yamal. Tuesday's showdown has all the ingredients of a heavyweight classic. Meanwhile, defending champs Argentina taking no chances with recovery. Leo Messi, several other key starters skipping the public training session after their quarterfinal win over Switzerland, focusing instead on rest ahead of their semi with England in Atlanta on Wednesday. Fresh legs could be just as important as fast feet, with a place in the World Cup final now one win away. Still to come, he has ice in his veins. She likes showers of champagne. Yannick Sinner did it again, kissing the trophy at Wimbledon for a second time. And Heyran Yu makes history in France, is emptying a perfectly fine bottle of bubbly in celebration. Tremendous or tragic? Perhaps we will discuss coming up on World Sport.

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1: Pressure doesn't build champs, it reveals them. And Sunday on Wimbledon Center Court, the world's best proved exactly why he wears the crown. World number one Jannik Sinner in a tasty and fascinating match with French Open champ Alex Zverev once again. Now, Zverev took the first set, snapping a run of 14 lost sets against the Italian. But Zverev would appear to tweak his knee after a nasty slip in the third set right here. And from there, the momentum belonged to Sinner. He powered through to win 3-1, capturing a second straight Wimbledon crown. That's 5 Grand Slam titles at 24 years old and an incredible 10th straight over Zverev. All right, what a Wimbledon it's been. We saw the return of Serena Williams after years away from competitive tennis. Novak Djokovic reaching an astounding 55th career major semifinal. And at the end, Jannik Sinner returning to the summit after that disappointing early exit in the heat of Paris at the French Open. To wrap it all up, here's our friends at Eurosport, Rachel Stringer and Johanna Konta in London.
2: Well, what a fabulous fortnight we were treated to here at the third Grand Slam of the year at Wimbledon. I mean, it's always a great 14 days, Joe. We're just going to bring our audience some of the best moments from this fortnight. I mean, we've got to start with the men and Jannik Sinner defending his title and getting his hands on a 5th Grand Slam title as well.
3: And also in the manner which he did that, coming through a tough first round against Kecmanovic, but then building on his level, putting on an incredible final with Alexander Zverev. And again, I think just that recovery from that early exit at the French Open, seeing him redeem his title here, it was amazing.
2: And you mentioned Alexander Zverev, the runner-up, of course, this year. The level that he produced, the level on grass that he produced, and the fact that he was able to back up his title from Roland Garros with another final run here.
3: I mean, again, once again, just then credit to how he's been evolving as a player and also as a competitor. We've seen him really take on board everyone has been saying around him. He's become more offensive. He is really going for his shots. And again, I feel like emotionally, mentally, he's so much more resilient.
2: Yes, yeah, a big mindset shift, isn't it, for the German. In terms of Novak Djokovic, he's still going, and he's still going at such a high level, especially at the quarterfinal against Felix Auger-Aliassime.
3: I mean, a historic quarterfinal. They were out there for 5 hours and 13 minutes. I mean, it was astonishing the level of tennis that they played. The thing is that Novak Djokovic is obviously chasing that 25th Grand Slam. However, whenever he steps on court, history is being made.
2: Yeah, do you think 25 is still within his reach somewhere in his career, Joe?
3: I mean, I am hopeful. I am uncertain because so many things have to really fall into place for that to happen. But I can only hope.
2: Well, of course, we had a fairy tale of our own in terms of a British player, Arthur Ferry, the wild card, going to the semi-finals. That was a special moment.
3: I mean, completely from a British perspective, what a roller coaster to be on. What a wonderful ride to be on as a tennis fan here.
2: Yeah, absolutely. Well, that's the men's side of the tournament. Let's talk a little bit about the women. Obviously, the final was an incredible affair between two players from Czechia in Linda Noskova, our 21-year-old champion, and Karolina Muchová. It had it all, that final, didn't it?
3: It really did. And what an emotional story from both of their points of view. Such incredible scenes during that final. Not a dry eye in sight. And again, a historic final. It was the first time that two women from Czechia played in a Grand Slam final.
2: Yeah, absolutely. And I guess in terms of an American perspective as well, we finally realised that Coco Gauff has found her feet on the grass.
3: I mean, she really did. And we've got to remember, she had a match point in that semi-final against Karolina Muchová. Was so close to coming through that. But yes, such positive scenes to see her play on this surface as well as she did.
2: Exactly, because we saw her breakout here, didn't we, as a 15-year-old. And now, finally, she's a semi-finalist at Wimbledon. I guess one of the big stories to bring you as well was from last week, 2 weeks ago now on Tuesday, Serena Williams was back here for the first time in 3 years.
3: I mean, I felt like a young girl. I felt like I was still playing on tour. It was such a nostalgic and yet inspiration and hope for the future of seeing Serena Williams back. Everyone from the locker rooms to the fans, we just want to see more.
2: It was so unfortunate though. She A, lost, then B, got injured. We didn't get to see her play doubles with Venus, her sister, but we're hoping that's on the cards for the future, Joe.
3: I think, fingers crossed, if we have reason to hope that the US Open is on the cards. But again, hopefully her knee will get healthy, she will get healthy, and I would just love to see her on court with her sister.
2: Well, Joe mentioned the US Open, and that is the fourth and final Grand Slam of the year, coming very, very soon as well. It begins in August, and we cannot wait to bring you that as well. But we're going to say goodbye from a fabulous fortnight here at Wimbledon.
1: Thank you, Rachel. Thank you, Johanna. Let's go to France now, where we saw golf history made at the Evian Championship on Saturday. South Korea's Heiran Yu set the scoring record for women's majors. On Sunday, she took the crown. The final round delivered pure cinema. Brooke Henderson was on fire. She was six shots back at the seventh, but sank this eagle putt. And then on the very next hole, unbelievable. From the tee box to the bottom of the cup, a hole in one for a second straight eagle. She's skyrocketing up the leaderboard at this point, and she'd actually putt for another eagle on 18, finishing with 64 to force a playoff. But Heiran Yu had one more answer. Calming the noise, she'd birdie the first extra hole to claim her second major title in just 3 weeks after winning the PGA Championship. She is the first player in a decade to win consecutive majors, and here comes that champagne shower. Finally, did you know that former FIFA president Jules Rimet decreed that the trophy bearing his name should be given permanently to the first country to win it three times? So when Brazil did that in 1970, FIFA launched a competition to design a replacement. CNN's Antonia Mortensen reports from Italy, which played a pivotal role.
4: The World Cup trophy, one of the most recognizable symbols in sport, but behind it, a story few people know. Well, this is the original prototype, made and designed right here in Milan more than 50 years ago by Italian sculptor Silvio Gazzaniga. From a studio in Milan to the biggest sporting stage on earth.
5: This magical thing happened. The previous World Cup, the Rimet Cup, had been awarded to Brazil.
4: In 1970, Brazil won the World Cup for a third time, and under the original rules, they were allowed to keep the original trophy. FIFA needed a new trophy, and Gazzaniga's design won the competition.
5: So he started drawing, and had found two directions, one of a very beautiful, very modern but abstract object. But when he did that, he realized that the cup had to make an immediate impact in every country in the world, be immediately understood, and show that inside this object was the entire tradition and history of victory.
4: Since then, it has become one of the most iconic symbols in sport, recognized around the world.
5: He made the prototype in three dimensions, then created a box to take it to Zurich and put it directly on the table. But until 1974, when Beckenbauer lifted it, it was still just a beautiful object. When he raised it to the sky, the stadium exploded, and that was when he realized he had created an icon.
4: The actual trophy is 18 karat gold and has been lifted up at every World Cup since 1974. Designed and made in Italy, even if Italy didn't make it to the World Cup this time. Antonia Mortensen, CNN, Milan.
1: 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I'm Coy Wire. Thanks for joining us. 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
0: And welcome to the second hour of the show. This is from our Middle East programming headquarters here in Abu Dhabi in the UAE. I'm Becky Anderson. Time here is just after six in the evening, and we are following escalating strikes and rhetoric between the US and Iran. US President Trump now saying his military is going to keep hitting Iran very hard, his words, after an overnight onslaught of 140 attacks, as Iran's military warns of the risk of regional war growing. And we'll take you to the West Bank this hour, where our CNN crew was attacked by Israeli settlers as they covered the one-year mark of the deadly beating of the Palestinian-American Saif Musaleh. Plus, a stunning new development in the suspected murder of former UK lawmaker Anne Widdecombe. British counter-terror police are now leading that investigation after police previously said there was no evidence of political motivation. Well, after another night of attacks between the US and Iran, the US president now speaking out, telling Fox News

0: and Kuwait and Jordan all say they responded to aerial threats earlier today. Dani Citrinovitz is a senior researcher in the Iran and the Shiite Axis program at Israel's Institute for National Security Studies. Dani is also the former head of Iran analysis for Israel Defense Intelligence. He joins me now from Tel Aviv. You've been a regular guest on the shows and hours that I have anchored on this regional conflict. Your analysis and insight is always extremely useful, Dani, so thank you. I just wonder what you make of what we've seen over the past, 72 hours?
1: Well, again, thank you, Becky, for having me again to your important show. I think that in general terms, the real question that we need to ask ourselves is what is the U.S. end goal regarding what we're seeing right now? Because the Iranians won't capitulate, they won't forgo the control over the Hormuz Straits. And if the U.S. wants really to control the Straits, as the president said, they have to bring more resources. They need to actually to conquer the Iranian side of the Straits. So I still think there is a room for diplomacy. I think despite the expanded attacks of the U.S. against Iran and Iranian retaliation, I still both sides, I still think that they prefer to have the political route. But things can get out of control and escalate, because when you have back and forth attacks every day, every night, definitely it's hard to preserve the rule of the game. So the bottom line of it in that regard, I think that both sides, I feel they're still interested in finding a way to turn back to political solution. But if this escalates, then eventually we'll find ourselves returning back to much wider war that I'm not sure that each side wants right now.
0: So what about this line from Donald Trump in the past hour or so to Fox News, talking about being the guardian of the U.S. Strait, the Strait of Hormuz going forward and being paid to guard it? Do you genuinely think we should just, you know, we shouldn't take Donald Trump at his word literally at this point?
1: Well, he made some statement in the past and then contradicted them. So I'm not sure the U.S. is actually the U.S. policy. We have to remember one important thing about that the U.S. was against Iran charging money for ships going back and forth in the Straits. So now the U.S. is intending to do the same thing that he wanted to prevent Iran from doing. So I'm not sure it will be the U.S. policy. But if it will be, then the attacks on the Iran won't suffice. We'll attack every ship that's trying to pass the Straits that are not going through the Iranian route. So if President Trump really means that, then we are going to a fierce escalation in relations between Iran and the U.S.
0: Look, I mean, there's no doubt that the Strait is absolutely key here. And I hear what you're saying about both sides, you think, likely still looking or seeking diplomacy on this. But I do think it's important when we're talking about diplomacy, if indeed that track is still open, to talk about the fundamental tension between Iran and the US laid bare in this MOU, which even if we take it to be sort of, you know, dead on arrival, which is sort of how it feels at present, it was quite revealing. I want to read part of Article 5 for our viewers. I mean, you'll be keenly aware that it reads, quote, Iran will make arrangements using its best efforts for the safe passage of commercial vessels with no charge for 60 days from the Persian Gulf to the Sea of Oman and vice versa. That reads to Iran, likely they control the Strait, and to the US, like Iran must open up the Strait. The problem is, you know, with all that ambiguity, you know, it really feels when you read a point like that, which was one of only 14 that was supposed to be this sort of handrail, sort of, you know, steering people towards a deal, that it's, you know, the ambiguity here is, you know, provides sort of little kind of, you know, provision for leading us to a conclusion at this point. Do you agree?
1: I definitely agree with everything that you said. And this is an MOU that the U.S. was rushed to because President Trump was scary from the fact that the price of oil would be increased dramatically. So they closed everything really in a maturistic way, ambiguity in terms of each side understand different things. And from the Iranian standpoint, it was obvious they won't acknowledge any withdrawal from their controlling over the Straits. So definitely the origins of the problem that we're seeing right now returning back to the MOU and the Chapter 5.

0: But regardless of that, in general terms, it was so hasty and amateuristic that we're encountering the same problems, by the way, Lebanon, that we have contradiction terms between the agreement between the Lebanese government and Israel and the agreement between Iran and the U.S. on Lebanon. So definitely those two spoilers are there. And even worse than that, I think once you're focusing on the on the Hormuz Straits, you're forgetting the nuclear issue. And as you showed in the CNN, the advancement by the Iranians being made on the nuclear route. So you're focusing on Hormuz Straits, a strait that was open before the war, and neglecting right now the chances of reaching an agreement that will block the path of Iran towards a nuclear bomb.
1: And Danny, understandably, we're all focused on the strait, and that's really important. I also want to underline this hour what is going on to the west. Iran-backed Houthis have accused Saudi Arabia of carrying out strikes on the capital's airport. Today, they are threatening, quote, punishment. We've seen some activity off the coast of Aden. I mean, there is and has been clear concern about the potential for escalation there to the west of Saudi Arabia that could shut down the Bab al-Mandab Strait, choke the region's oil output even more. I wonder, as you and I sit here having this discussion today, how concerned are you as this new news on the Houthis comes in?
0: Well, definitely we're in a dramatic day in terms of the Houthis. You know, they were interested together with the Saudis to implement the roadmap that agreed almost 3 years ago in terms of finding a peaceful solution to the two relations between Saudi Arabia and the Houthis. And what we have now is the Houthis trying to break the block, the air block that the Saudis imposed on them by sending two Iranian flights to Sana'a, and the Saudis retaliated. Now, the Houthis are threatening to retaliate towards Saudi Arabia, but also, like you mentioned, they have the possibility of block Bab al-Mandab and actually will serve the Iranian interest by increasing the price of oil. So I think what's happening now in Yemen is extremely important, maybe equally important to what happened in the Strait, because the potential for international markets in terms of Houthis blocking the Straits is significantly high right now, given the fact that the Houthis are threatening to retaliate to the Saudi attack in Sana'a.
1: Yeah. I mean, as we sit and talk, I have to say it does, for the first time in some time, feel as if we're headed nowhere good at this point. Tehran has not hit Israel. Israel has so far been on the sidelines, you know, sort of sitting out this sort of current escalation, if you will, or at least, you know, that's what it looks like. I just wonder what you believe the Israeli government's calculations are right now. What is the thinking in Tel Aviv?
0: Well, definitely, I don't think that in Israel you can find sad faces regarding the escalation between Iran and the U.S. I think from the Israeli standpoint, first and foremost, is preventing any agreement between Iran and the U.S. or to block the path of Israel to strike Iran in the future or to increase the pressure on Iran. So in that regard, I think that what we're seeing now is actually serve the Israeli interest. Even more than that, I think regarding the Houthis, you can see that, you know, Houthis were a fierce enemy of Israel, and while they're attacking Saudi Arabia, maybe it's opening up some sort of ability to cooperate with the Saudis against the Houthis. So I think that these developments are important. Having said that, I don't think that the U.S. administration has the interest that Israel will intervene in the war right now, because if Israel will intervene, it will return back to a very large war that will be very hard to control by the U.S. administration. It will be very hard to return back to some sort of political route. So I think from the U.S. standpoint, it's better that Israel will stay out. Also, in terms of the Iranians, they're not retaliating against Israel because they want to focus on the Hormuz Straits and focus on the U.S. bases and not expanding the war. But again, having said that, while escalation is continuing, then we can find ourselves again with the returning back to the 39 days of war, despite the fact that nobody wants that to see that happening. Maybe in Israel, some people, but definitely in the U.S. and Iran, I don't think there's an appetite to turn back to a full-stage war.
1: Well, finally and briefly, Tehran has said today that what is going on does risk a return to a regional war. What do you make of that?
0: Well, definitely in terms of things that can happen, I think that the Iranians are, I think that they are absorbing the attacks of the U.S. right now, because for them, that the price that they need to pay in order to control the Straits. Now, if the U.S. will change this calculus and will expand the attacks going on infrastructure in Iran or trying to hit the Iranian leadership, then the Iranians won't hesitate to expand. And then we really can find ourselves in a regional war. So I think what the Iranians are trying to do is trying to say to the U.S., we have our own cards. We can escalate as well if you'll escalate. So they're trying to prevent the U.S. from escalating the situation right now by increasing the threats over the U.S.
1: Danny, always a pleasure. Thank you very much indeed. And folks, I want to zoom out a bit to the wider region here and bring you other important updates, starting with Iraq. Baghdad has been seeking to rebalance its ties with neighboring Iran and the US as those two sides escalate attacks. And now in the latest sign of his alignment towards Washington, the Iraqi new prime minister Ali al-Zaidi is headed to the capital. He posted on X that he is leading a government and business delegation to strengthen relations and economic partnerships across different industries. He also said, quote, our objective is to attract investment, transfer expertise, diversify the economy and create jobs, advancing development and reinforcing Iraq's position as a trusted partner and an active contributor to regional stability and prosperity. More on that trip as we get it. And in Syria, President Ahmed al-Shara convened the country's new parliament for the first time on Sunday. That is a significant milestone for Syria's political transition. More than a year and a half after the fall of the Assad regime, two-thirds of the chamber were chosen by regional electoral colleges and a third by al-Shara, as you see here himself. Officials say a popular vote would have been impossible, given that years of war and displacement have made accurately counting the population virtually impossible. While the opening of parliament follows a whirlwind week of diplomacy for Syria's leaders that culminated in Donald Trump moving to lift the last restrictions on doing business with Syria. Well, I spoke with Syrian analyst Ibrahim al-Lassil, who underscored that for investment to follow, institutions like this parliament are crucial, and they must prove to the Syrian people that they can deliver results. Have a listen.
2: You go out of Damascus and you see more destruction across the country, and people are asking about if this government is building institutions that will be capable of delivering services, and if those institutions will be accountable. They want to see if this parliament will actually monitor the performance of the government and establish new habits in Syrian politics rather than just regenerating the older habits that Syrians got used to over the last six decades.
1: And you can see more of that interview and a closer look at exactly what is going on in Syria on my social channels at Becky CNN. Well, now to the occupied West Bank, where Democratic Congressman Ro Khanna says that he was blockaded for more than an hour by Israeli settlers. He also claims Israeli soldiers refused to help. Khanna says he only got through after the U.S. Embassy contacted senior Israeli officials. CNN's Oren Lieberman has more.
3: Congressman Ro Khanna visited Turmus Aya in the occupied West Bank, a village with thousands of Palestinian Americans who have come under repeated attacks by Jewish settlers. Khanna says he became a target as well, detained by settlers and the Israeli military for more than an hour, according to Reuters.
4: I'm certainly probably the first American politician who's been detained by the IDF and Israeli settlers. I mean, we were at a village that Israeli settlers had destroyed. They had destroyed the school, they had destroyed that village, and we were just looking at it, and these hoodlums come in with machine guns, an M4, an American-made machine gun, and they detain us. They block off the road. And then they call the IDF, and the IDF is on their side, not on the side of the Americans.
3: Khanna is on a three-day trip to the West Bank as he weighs a potential presidential run in 2028. Support for Israel in the U.S. has fallen significantly, especially among Democrats, where a progressive young wing of the party has been highly critical of Israel.
4: I saw the arrogance in the eyes of those settlers, 21 and 22-year-olds with guns, laughing that they had detained us. The arrogance of those young IDF soldiers that my tax dollars are funding, having no respect for the fact that they were detaining Americans. no respect that there was an American congressperson in that bus, and laughing when our translator told them that there are Americans there and the American embassy is concerned.
3: Khanna says the issue of Israel, Gaza, and the West Bank will be a moral test for his party.
4: It is the arrogance of power, of a power that has had no accountability, total impunity, and has created a toxic culture of oppression.
1: Well, Oren Lieberman reporting there. In a statement, the IDF denied that soldiers took part in blocking the road, saying, and I quote, upon receiving the report, IDF troops were dispatched to the scene, quickly dispersing the Israeli civilians and reopening the blocked road. Well, just days after that incident involving Congressman Khanna, a team of CNN journalists experienced similar harassment in the West Bank. My colleague Jeremy Diamond accompanied the father of an American citizen killed by Israeli settlers back to the site of his son's death, and their journey quickly turned dangerous. Here is Jeremy's report.
5: Kamel Muslit hasn't been able to reach this land in over a year. This is the hillside where his son, Saif, an American citizen, was killed.
6: Looks like it's down here, if you want to walk.
7: Yeah. Yep.
5: Beaten to death by Israeli settlers exactly 1 year ago. Since then, settlers have illegally occupied the area, preventing this father from getting the closure he so desperately seeks.
7: We have to keep an eye because usually they'll come down that way. Yeah.
5: We've come here in an armored vehicle wearing bulletproof vests because of how violent these settlers have been. But we've made it.
6: What does it feel like to finally be here after a year?
7: It's just like I'm, to be honest with you, I'm imagining, like, no, just imagining him, you know, like, so it's a lot going on in my head right now, like just what he went through during at that moment.
6: I'll let you take a moment. Come on.
5: But this solemn, sacred moment won't last. Within seconds, we spot a car speeding towards us. We start to leave, but as we drive away, we see that four settlers have set up a roadblock. Armed with clubs and rocks, they try and block our way. First with their bodies, and then...
6: And now it looks like he's trying to slash our tires. He's trying to slash our tires.
8: Oh, he's got a knife. He's going for the tires.
5: A group of independent journalists and activists are in the car behind us.
9: Move, bitch!
5: But their vehicle isn't armored.
7: Go, watch out. Without an armored car, without a bulletproof vest, how do I get to my land? The Israeli army should be here and kicking them out. It's illegal for them to be there. It's frustrating. You're so angry and you can't do nothing about it. It just kills you from inside.
5: But the settlers aren't done. More arrive, blocking another road before chasing us and attacking us again.
6: No, they're trying to stop our car again. They're hitting us.
5: We finally make it back to safety, where I get on the phone with the Israeli military, which is responsible for security in this area. But settlers have also called the military, and these soldiers are only interested in harassing us, refusing to take action against the settlers. Minutes later, the commander of a different battalion arrives and sends his soldiers after the settlers, detaining them until the police arrive. The Israel police said they arrested four suspects and seized clubs and a knife. They vowed to, quote, bring them to justice accordingly. A full year later, Kamel Muslit is still waiting for his son's killers to be brought to justice.
7: No one's been arrested, no accountability.
5: Saif was just 2 weeks shy of his 21st birthday when he was killed. A Florida native, he had been visiting his family in the West Bank. At the time, U.S. Ambassador to Israel Mike Huckabee condemned Muslit's killing as a criminal and terrorist act, and vowed to pressure Israel to bring his killers to justice.
6: I reached out to the U.S. Embassy. I sent them a list of questions, and this is the response they gave me. They said the Trump administration has no higher priority than the safety and security of Americans. Due to privacy considerations, we have no further information to provide at this time.
7: I just feel if that was true, you know, they would do something about it. You know, at least an open investigation. You know, that's the least that they could do. If it was anywhere else in the world, an American citizen was killed by a mob of extremists, of terrorists, what kind of outrage would there be? You know, how disappointed would Saifullah be right now that, you know, his U.S. passport did nothing for him?
5: Saif believed in that blue passport.
9: Blue is blue, not because he's Palestinian American, he's just American.
5: But his family is still waiting for it to mean something, anything, in their pursuit of justice. Jeremy Diamond, CNN, Sinjil, The West Bank.
1: 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Lindsey Graham was an influential voice in the US on the Middle East. 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

0: Well, the passing of US Senator Lindsey Graham serves as a poignant reminder that no political career, no matter how powerful or long-lasting, is immune to time. The South Carolina Republican's death on Saturday also comes at a moment when American politics itself is entering a period of profound change. As my colleague Stephen Collinson writes for CNN Digital, quote, the tectonic plates of US politics are shifting has postponed generational change beckons. Battles rage over the ideological futures of both parties, and leaders struggle to ease voter anxiety over eroded economic security and war abroad. A timely piece. Stephen Collinson joining me now from Washington. And Stephen, can you just expand on your analysis that this moment represents a changing of the guard, as it were, in US politics entirely for both Republicans and Democrats alike?
1: Yeah, I think we're at a very interesting moment. You have a exceedingly powerful president who is really trying to slow down the political clock. By this time, most presidents are lame ducks because everybody knows they can't run again. And thoughts start to turn to the next presidential election, which in this case will be in 2028. So you have that dynamic on the Republican side. You have the shifting from the stage of people like Lindsey Graham, who's been a fixture in American politics for 25 years. Mitch McConnell, the former Senate Republican majority leader, was a massively powerful figure through the first 25 years of the 21st century. He's been in hospital for a month, and he is retiring after the midterm elections in November. Then on the Democratic side, you have increasing tumult. There is a ideological battle for the soul of the party that is just starting up between progressives and democratic socialists and establishment figures in the center who fear that the party could go too far left in the midterms and the next presidential election. That in some ways mirrors the anti-establishment fervor that Donald Trump was able to conjure in the Republican Party. And I think a lot of this is to do with the fact that successive administrations have failed to tackle the key affordability questions that have been haunting voters. So I don't think the moment of change is yet upon us, but the next couple of years in American politics are going to be very interesting. And I don't think there's a clear path for where America ends up after the kind of Trump decade.
0: And it really does occur to those of us who are watching this from the outside, as it were, that this is the end of an era too, in terms of foreign policy. It certainly feels like a sort of inflection point, right? Let's just hear how Israeli Prime Minister Benjamin Netanyahu remembered the late Senator Lindsey Graham.
2: He was a wonderful, wonderful friend, a great American patriot, and a great champion of the Israel-American alliance, and I'll miss him personally a lot, a lot. I really, really thought the world of him. And I think the world has lost a great human being. America's lost a great senator, and we have lost a great friend.
0: Well, Graham was the last of the so-called three amigos. That included fellow sort of interventionist hawks, Joe McCain and Joe Lieberman, both of whom, of course, had already passed away. And we had this discussion in our editorial meeting today here about whether America is really turning the page on the staunch support of Europe and Israel, very specifically, that these figures represented.
1: Yeah, I think in many ways it is. I think one of the constants in the 25 years I've been in the US working is that support for Israel was bipartisan. It was as strong in the Democratic Party as it was in the Republican Party. But the events of the last 3 years or so have really changed that equation, not just among liberal Democrats. Hostility to Israel and the issue of Gaza is a driving force for those Democratic socialists I mentioned in primary races to get the nomination to run against Republicans in the midterms in November. I think it's going to be a key issue in the presidential race. You saw Ro Khanna, a California congressman, earlier in your show. He is a progressive who has some ambitions potentially to go higher than the House. in American politics. He is a staunch critic of Israel. But we're starting to see it emerging on the right, too, from the far right of the Republican Party. Among Trump's base, there is hostility not just towards Israel, but in some of the more fringe cases, are clear cases of anti-Semitism emerging. So while the Netanyahu project has been successful in terms of electoral politics in Israel, and you could argue about its strategic impact in the region, it really, I think, has started to fray the support in the United States, which has already been taken advantage from Israel's supporters here. And that has to be, I think, worrying for Israeli foreign policy. And as you're saying, we've seen a parallel pattern emerging in Europe, where the Trump administration is turning away from Europe. It's almost behaving like an adversary to Europe in many ways, and it's supporting far-right populist parties that are challenging the status quo. So certainly somebody like Graham, a throwback to the neoconservatives, and even Ronald Reagan's robust pro-Europe, pro-democracy foreign policy is starting to look like someone of a past age, despite his support for Trump.
0: Yeah. Good to have you on, Stephen. Always a pleasure. Thank you very much indeed. And you can find more of Stephen's writings on CNN Digital, of course. We are going to take a very short break back after this.

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1: Welcome back. You're watching Connect Your World. I'm Becky Anderson for you. These are your headlines this hour. U.S. President Donald Trump tells Fox News, quote, "We're going to hit them very hard," after the U.S. attacked dozens of military targets in Iran during an act of strike. Tehran, meantime, says its forces responded with aerial attacks towards U.S. bases in the Gulf region. Politicians in the U.S. and around the world paying tribute to the late Senator Lindsey Graham as we learn new details about his sudden death. A preliminary finding from the Washington, D.C. medical examiner shows that the 71-year-old died on Saturday following a tear in his aorta, medically known as an aortic dissection. The World Cup taking a rest day as the last four teams prepare for the semi-finals. The star-studded French offence will battle for a spot in the final against European champion Spain. That's tomorrow. And on Wednesday, an historic rivalry takes the pitch in Atlanta as Argentina meets England. Well, after a nail-biting 2-1 victory against Norway in the quarterfinals, attention now shifting towards the Three Lions and whether Thomas Tuchel's team can clinch World Cup glory for the first time in 60 years. Our next guest, well, he's ambivalent at best, it seems. Writing for the Financial Times, Simon Cooper sees, quote, England as a mediocre team with two brilliant individual goal scorers. To discuss how good England's chances then will be, or not, as the case may be, against defending world champions Argentina, Financial Times columnist Simon Cooper joining me now live from Miami. He's also the author of Soccer Economics, well worth a read. And Simon, look, I get your argument that Bellingham and Kane are, to a degree, the saving graces of this England team. I do wonder, though, whether you saw anything in that performance or indeed against the performance against Mexico that makes you in any way rethink your sort of, quote, mediocre line there.
2: I thought it was better, a safer performance than against Mexico. I thought the centre-backs, Mark Guehi and John Stones, were excellent in marking Erling Haaland out of the game. That bodes well. Jordan Pickford didn't bode quite so well on the one big save he had to make, and is not, England does not have the best keeper in the tournament. What I liked at the end of the game, Thomas Tuchel, the coach, has not found his ideal formation. So every match has an improvised quality. Formation changes quite heavily during the match. But what I liked at the end is they arrived at a midfield with three guys who can hold the ball and pass securely, which they hadn't really had before. Morgan Rogers, Elias Anderson, Reece James. And that really made England look a much more secure team than they had before.
1: How do you fancy their chances then against Argentina?
2: I mean, in some ways, the two teams are quite similar. They both are defensively vulnerable. I mean, Argentina has conceded five goals in three games against Egypt, Cape Verde and Switzerland, which are not world-beating teams. Argentina have a lot of trouble winning the ball. Both teams are heavily reliant on individual brilliance. In Argentina's case, it's Leo Messi, a good guy to be individually reliant on because he's the best footballer in history. He is 39 now. He's lost the acceleration in his dribble, but he has everything else. And then for England, what helps them is they're unusual. They have two brilliant individuals. So the Norwegians are very good at marking Harry Kane out of the match. But Jude Bellingham is almost impossible to pin down because he's always in motion. He makes surprising runs. He comes into areas you don't expect. He operates on the ball twice as quickly as the average top footballer. And he really is very secure in front of goal. So Jude Bellingham has been exceptional and will be very difficult for Argentina to shut down, just as England will not shot down Messi, I believe.
1: I really want to get your... Yeah, no, I agree with you there. I really want to get your take on Argentina sort of emerging as the villains of this World Cup. I mean, I don't know whether you share the global outrage over the controversial Egypt-Argentina game. There are a few controversial calls in their game against Switzerland. So... what do you make of, you know, the suspicion and, let's call it, conspiracy sort of narratives around Argentina and FIFA and the referees' decisions?
2: I mean, I would agree that refereeing decisions have tended to favour Argentina. I don't see any evidence for people saying that there's a conspiracy by FIFA to favour Argentina. An evidence-free conspiracy theory is always a bit suspect. I mean, I would see it in slightly simpler terms. There's a well-known phenomenon among referees called big team bias, which is when you're refereeing superstars, whether in basketball or soccer or baseball, you're inclined to be impressed and influenced by the superstar. So if Leo Messi goes down and claims a foul, well, it's Messi. And we're all in awe of Messi, and the referee's also in awe of Messi. So Argentina benefit consistently from the big team effect. The Egyptian goal that was ruled out, arguably correct decision. I don't think that decision would have happened if it had been an Argentinian goal and started with a foul more than 10 seconds before. So big team bias is important. I think what's very important in Argentina, Egypt, is FIFA, in their brilliance and wisdom, had appointed a French referee. There's a big rivalry now between France and Argentina. So the Argentinian media were complaining for a week about this French referee is bound to be biased against us. And that put enormous pressure on this man, Letizia, to show he was not biased against Argentina. And I think he went bent over backwards to do the opposite. So I don't see a conspiracy, but I understand the miasma of conspiracy theories that have grown up around the World Cup since Donald Trump intervened openly and blatantly to get a US player who had a red card back in the team, following Balogun. Everyone can see that FIFA is not a straight dealer. So why would it be a straight dealer on Argentina or anything else?
1: Gotcha. I just want to have our viewers enjoy one of the lines that you wrote recently in the FT. Football is a dance in space, and Europeans have best mastered the geometry. The rest of humanity in that period has produced just one team that can match them, Lionel Messi's Argentina. I thought it was just a classic line, a couple of lines from you. Thank you for those. Tomorrow's game is France against Spain. Mbappe and Dembele versus Yamal, Lamine, plus. What are your expectations?
2: Well, only fools predict the outcome of football matches. I would say these are probably the two best teams in the World Cup, both of them better than Argentina and England. So this, in a way, is really the final. It's almost impossible to score against Spain. It's almost impossible to stop France from scoring.
1: So 60 years on, hand on heart, you don't see this coming home for England?
2: Look, anything can happen. A match is a one-off. Kane and Bellingham are unstoppable. I think they're also unstoppable by Argentina. I'm not sure. I think Spain might have the best chance at stopping them because Spain just don't give you the ball, so you can't score. But no, if I had to bet right now, my favourites in order would be France, then Spain, then Argentina, then England.
1: Gotcha. All right. Well, we'll see. Sunday can't come quickly enough. It's been amazing, this World Cup. It really has. Thank you, Simon, for joining us. Still to come, a major shift in the investigation into the death of the former UK lawmaker Anne Widdecombe, as authorities say they are following new information and new evidence in the case.

0: Guardian of Liberty today.
1: Well, it's been a busy morning for President Trump. We have just heard this hour from him on social media about the conflict in this region. And he says, and I quote here, the Hormuz Strait is open and will remain open with or without Iran. Goes on to say, we are reinstating the Iranian blockade, so named because it is only stopping Iran's ships or customers from entering or leaving. All other countries will have fair and open use of the strait. The USA will be, from this point forward, known as, quote, the guardian of the Hormuz Strait, but as such and as a matter of fairness, will be reimbursed at the rate of 20% on all cargoes shipped for any and all costs necessary to do the job of providing safety and security to this very volatile section of the world. The process and formation will begin immediately. We will continue to follow this story, of course, for you. Well, new today, British counterterrorism police are now leading the investigation into the suspected murder of the former UK lawmaker Anne Widdecombe. This comes after, quote, new information and evidence emerged, according to the country's Home Secretary, who says police are now considering multiple possibilities as they try to determine a motive for the attack. They had previously suggested there was no indication that the killing was terrorism-related or politically motivated. Well, there's been a lot of consternation about sort of what really happened to Anne Widdecombe. And let's bring in CNN's Nick Robertson. He's covering the very latest for us from London. Nick, what more are we learning at this point?
2: Well, the 28-year-old man who the police had arrested over the weekend was rearrested again today on suspicion of commission, preparation or instigation of acts of terrorism. So very clearly, this falls under the ambit of counterterrorism investigation. And that's really what has sort of given a new perspective on what the Home Secretary has described as Anne Widdecombe, the former MP's horrific murder, serious injuries, how she was described as suffering in an attack that appeared to take place Wednesday last week, her body discovered Thursday, it being announced publicly on Friday, an arrest on Friday, an individual, a 26-year-old man, released the following day, and then the police arresting this white British national, 28 years old, in a town 270 miles from where Anne Widdecombe lived, in a small village in the southwest of the UK. It is, as the police are saying, an investigation that's dynamically changing. But I think this will add further shock and consternation to the utter shock and horror at her death in the first place, the brutal nature of it. But now that it seems to fall under the ambit of counterterrorism officers, people will be looking to see what exactly is known. And they won't have to wait long, it seems. The Home Secretary is going to speak in Parliament within the next couple of hours. That's when it's expected for Shabana Mahmood to make more details about this investigation known. No name given by the police or locals to where this 20-year-old white British-born male lived in the north centre of the UK in a city called Rotherham. But the fact, again, and I go back to this, that counterterrorism police are involved, puts this in a wholly different light, because she was an MP for the Reform Party, the populist right-wing Reform Party, and had been speaking to the media on television only that morning, about 4 or 5 hours before she was murdered, and had been due to speak again, had engagements later in the day to speak again on issues, political issues.
1: Well, more as we get it, of course. Nick, for the time being, thank you very much indeed. Well, fire crews have been scooping water from the River Seine in France to tackle a wildfire south of Paris. So far, more than 3 square miles, which is about 800 hectares, have burned in the Fontainebleau forests. The fire's not uncommon in Europe, but experts say conditions this year have led to a spike. And CNN's Melissa Bell on the scene. She's in the historic Fontainebleau forest. And just describe what you're seeing and hearing there, Melissa.
3: Well, we've come as close as we can to, but to give you a little perspective, those are not clouds that you see behind me. That is the fire coming from that fire, still not fixed, say authorities. So they still haven't managed to contain it. And what we understand, as authorities have spoken about what has been happening here since last night, we're about 60 kilometers to the southeast of Paris. This is most unusual to see wildfires this far north. What we understand is that this fire started last night. There were two different fires that started on either side of this main motorway, the A6, that leads south out of Paris, right by Orly Airport. Those two fires have now, say authorities, become one, and it is raging out of control. As you say, 800 hectares already burned. It's about a fifth of the forest of Fontainebleau, this very ancient forest here to the southeast of Paris. And just behind me, near where that fire is currently raging, of course, the famous Chateau of Fontainebleau, the royal residence here in France, and one of the most famous royal residences there are. So still not contained. And what we're hearing is that this nearly 1,000 hectare fire now is likely to continue being pushed on by the kind of winds that we've been seeing. But it is also very dry conditions. We're now in the middle of our third heat wave in just a month and a half. Already across France, it is 32,000 hectares that have burnt. That is more than the entire season of the wildfires of heat of 2025. And it gives you an idea of just how dry the earth is and just how hot the air is, Becky.
1: Melissa, thank you. We're going to take a break for you, back though, right after this.

0: Breathing easier with Barnacle Ceiling Fan Filters.
1: His visual acuity is based on movement like T-Rex. He'll lose you if you don't move, but no, not Velociraptor. You stare at him, and he just stares right back. And that's when the attack comes, not from the front, but from the side. From the other two raptors, you didn't even know were there.
2: God, seems like yesterday. Tributes pouring in for legendary film and TV actor Sam Neill, who has died at the age of 78, best known for his role as Dr. Alan Grant in the Jurassic Park franchise. The New Zealand native died suddenly on Monday in Sydney, in Australia. He revealed in April that he was cancer-free after battling a rare form of blood cancer back in 23. Neill spoke with CNN's Linda Kincaid about his career spanning more than 5 years.
3: I think I've made close to 100 movies and maybe 50 TV shows or something. I've lost count. I think the highlight for me has been I never expected to have a career in film at all, or even as an actor, but it kind of happened, and no one's more surprised than me, and it's been a very happy, surprising life.
2: Well, family members have asked for privacy, but say they will share more details at a later date. Well, Qatar is remembering the former Emir Sheikh Hamad bin Khalifa Al Thani, who has died at the age of 74. He led the Gulf nation from 1995 until 2013, transforming Qatar into a major regional and global player, before abdicating to his son. The Qatari royal court announced his death on Sunday. May he rest in peace. And that's it from us. Very good evening.

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1: Donald Trump is very much against tolls in the Strait of Hormuz. That is, unless they're being paid the United States. One world starts right now. American strikes rock Iran as the memorandum of understanding appears to be all but dead at this point. Also ahead, battling the blaze, firefighters are working around the clock to contain devastating flames south of Paris. CNN is live for you at the scene. And later, what happened and when? We unpack the mystery surrounding the tragic death of American teenager Nolan Wells.

0: Coming to you live from New York, I am Zane Ashley. You are watching One World. Nearly a month after the U.S. and Iran agreed on an interim ceasefire, the war is not only intensifying, it's expanding as well, with Iran warning the deal has now entered a crisis phase. At the center of it all, a deepening standoff over the strategically vital Strait of Hormuz. The U.S. and Iran traded heavy airstrikes once again on Monday following a weekend of attacks and counterattacks on both sides. CNN has geolocated video in southwest Iran of strike damage at an airport. The U.S., meantime, is not only launching more strikes, it's hitting deeper inside Iran, while Tehran is targeting American military bases in the region. And U.S. President Donald Trump is signaling the escalatory attacks won't stop anytime soon. Here's what he told Fox News a short time ago.
1: So we're just going to hit them very hard, and we're going to keep the strait, and we'll probably run it. We'll become the guardian of the strait. Maybe we'll call it the guardian angel of the strait. And we should be reimbursed for that. When we do that, we're going to be reimbursed.

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1: Meeting with his Iranian counterpart in Oman, according to officials, trying to come to some sort of agreement on a mechanism for joint control over the Strait of Hormuz that would allow four vessels to travel safely through the key shipping route. But that, according to an Iranian foreign ministry spokesperson, has come to nothing, saying this deal that had been discussed at some level was not achieved due to the overt and covert pressure of the United States on Oman. And that pressure clearly is only ramping up. As you mentioned, Zane, we are seeing those attacks not only now targeting parts of southern Iran close to the Strait of Hormuz, but they are appearing to be moving deeper. And we have had some pretty stark warnings from Iran's foreign ministry spokesperson today. Take a listen.
2: Seeking justice and avenging the blood of the martyred leader and every Iranian who was injured or killed during the U.S. and Israeli military attacks is a fundamental principle and a demand shared by the public. The state has a clear responsibility in this regard. The foreign ministry is part of this process. At the international level, we will use every available legal and international mechanism, both to document these crimes and to pursue justice.
1: Now, in recent days, the U.S. Central Command has said that it has struck hundreds of targets. We saw at least 140 targets in Iran struck overnight Saturday into Sunday, according to the Central Command. And of course, as you mentioned, Zane, those strikes are continuing today into the afternoon local time in Iran. But in response, Iran has also been carrying out attacks targeting Gulf nations, allies of the United States, and military infrastructure in the region, reportedly allied to the U.S. military as well. Just today, we've heard from Kuwait and Jordan, again, saying that they have intercepted or detected missiles coming from Iran. The fear is that this will only continue, perhaps accelerate over the coming days, and that this may, in fact, detour all sorts of efforts at this current point to try to mediate a resumption to that memorandum of understanding, which, of course, for those parties to the memorandum of understanding, the hope was that that would lead to a lasting ceasefire agreement to be hammered out. But at this stage, it appears we are heading in a very different direction.
3: Nada Bashir, live for us there. Thank you so much. Well, let's bring in Nancy Youssef, who's a staff writer for The Atlantic, joins us live now from Washington. Welcome. So just in terms of what this resumption of hostilities actually means for the Gulf nations, just give us your take on that, because a lot of these Gulf allies have also been experiencing strikes as well from Iran.
4: That's right. They've been the recipients of Iran's retaliation on U.S. strikes. What's interesting is that in this latest round of strikes, we've seen Iran not target oil infrastructure, but target sites that it sees in support of the U.S. military basing in those countries. While Iran expanded its strike, as Neto pointed out earlier, going as far as Jordan for the first time, I do think that there's an attempt to walk a very fine line in which Iran is trying to signal to the United States that there's a cost to their ability to operate by striking at its control of the Strait of Hormuz, but stopping short of hitting things that could lead to escalation. The challenge is, in trying to walk that fine line, there's a real risk of miscalculation. And these strikes, these back and forth strikes, I think erode an already fragile trust between two sides to reach the kind of diplomatic solution that will ultimately be needed to resolve this.
3: And when you think about the tussle and the back and forth attempts to control the Strait of Hormuz between the U.S. And Iran, I mean, obviously 20%, a fifth of the world's global oil supply passes through the strait. You've got Trump now talking about that the U.S., I'm reading here, will be reimbursed at the rate of 20% on all cargo shipped for any and all costs necessary to do the job of providing safety and security, just in terms of the Strait of Hormuz. Then you've got Iran controlling its portion. Just explain what that means for commercial shipping and the risks for any vessels trying to pass through the strait at this point in time.
4: Well, the important thing to note is that the way Iran is leveraging its control of the strait is not through a series of sophisticated weapons, but fast boats, drones, and missiles. It is trying to instill a climate of fear such that ships don't want to go through. And

0: So you're seeing the ships making a daily calculation almost about whether it's safe enough for them to transit the strait. Further complicating this, the Memorandum of Understanding, which was supposed to sort of lay the groundwork such that there was clarity around the strait, has actually contributed to the confusion because in paragraph 5, it says that Iran will ensure safe passage through the 60-day period. And I think the Iranians are interpreting that as they can decide and control the routes, but possibly in how those ships transit, where the United States is looking for an agreement that returned control of the strait back to the February 27th level, the day before the war started. I think what if you're a shipper at this point, what you are concluding is that this has not been answered and won't be answered in the short term, and that at the minimum, the idea of sort of free and open passage through the strait is no longer a possibility, either because the Iranians will not relinquish the leverage that they feel they've gained through the war, or through Trump's comments that there'll be some expectation of reimbursement down the road.
1: I want to talk about what the sort of ramp up in escalation and also the back and forth over the Strait of Hormuz actually means for Europe, because they are certainly affected by it. We know that the foreign ministers of Germany, France, and Britain denounced the attacks on commercial shipping. They've issued strongly worded statements. But in terms of how Europe is affected directly, Europe imports roughly 12 to 14% of its LNG via Qatar through the Strait of Hormuz, obviously, for the entire world, not just Europe, but since we're talking about Europe, they are going to be affected continuously by the higher oil prices and the disruption in terms of the energy markets. What can Europe actually do here beyond issuing strongly worded statements?
0: I think it's a very important question because I think it potentially affects the timing for how long at least the U.S. is willing to engage in these strikes. You'll remember that when this ceasefire memorandum of understanding was reached last month, Trump and France said that one reason that he was reaching it is that reserves were going to run low very, very soon, and that would affect world prices. And he wasn't talking about just the U.S., which I think is at less risk, but that Europe itself would face a real economic crisis in terms of LNG because of shipping not going through. And that was a key factor behind his decision to reach the initial agreement. While oil has transited since that agreement, it certainly hasn't done so to the point that this can go on in perpetuity. Rather, I think it's going to create a deadline of sorts in terms of how long the U.S. might be willing to continue these strikes, because the price of oil, if it goes up in Europe, it affects the U.S. market as well, which is something that the president has been watching very closely throughout this conflict. The market has been a key factor in his decision making, and that becomes more so as we head into the summer and November's midterm elections. And so while it's not clear that Europe can do much in terms of aggressive military action, it can use that economic leverage to point out that what happens in Europe economically has an economic impact on the United States as well.
1: Nancy Youssef, live for us there. Thank you so much. Right, Western Europe's deadly heat wave last month was the hottest June ever recorded. That's according to the World Meteorological Organization. The European Mortality Monitoring Network reports that more than 10,000 excess deaths during the record-breaking heat wave. More than 9,000 deaths were reported in those 65 and older, highlighting just how vulnerable the older community actually is in the face of extreme heat. French firefighters are battling a huge blaze in a forest just south of Paris as the heat wave extends its deadly sweep across Europe. More than 800 hectares of the Fontainebleau forest have gone up in flames. This is firefighters, or firefighting planes rather, have been scooping up water from the River Seine as part of efforts to get the blaze under control. Officials say there is a strong possibility firefighting efforts could take several days. Melissa Beltran is live now with the very latest. So this is actually the third heat wave that France is battling in about 3 months or so, really just underscoring how a lot of countries in Europe, not just France, but since we're talking about France, is facing this sort of double-edged sword of both heat waves and also spreading wildfires as well.
2: It is the third heat wave here in France in just a month and a half, and you can really see how parched the earth is. Conditions very dry, even as north as here. Fontainebleau, which is about 60 kilometers to the southeast of Paris, with this majestic ancient forest and the chateau, one of the royal residences, even now being threatened. We've seen 1,000 hectares of the Fontainebleau forest now gone, and this wildfire is threatening to spread. The conditions are such that you've got this extreme heat with a heat wave due to last for another few days. You've got fairly strong wind that's driving those flames. Essentially what happened, we've been hearing from authorities, is that last night this fire began, a second one just on the other side of the A6 motorway that leads south out of Paris, going sort of past Orly Airport. Those two fires are now one fire that is raging for now beyond control. We've been watching over the course of the day these special planes collecting this water from the Seine River. It's never happened in this part of France, in the Seine River, to try and put those flames out. Already this season has seen more wildfires and more hectares lost to wildfire than the entire season of 2025. And that, of course, speaks to these conditions and the issues raised by these successive heat waves, the drought that has now ensued, and the fact that as close as we are to Paris, this is a wildfire that that the firefighters are finding it very difficult to get under control. Thanks.
1: Thank you so much. Investigators are looking for answers after a huge fire tore through a pub in Bangkok, killing at least 27 people and injuring dozens more. Officials say the fire was reported around midnight early Monday morning. Many of the victims were found in the restrooms at the back of the bar. One survivor tells us she is lucky to be alive.
3: I went out with friends. There were about five of us. Two died and two survived along with me because we went out to smoke a cigarette. Right after we went out to smoke, within a second, we looked at the wall and saw there was smoke. Why was there smoke coming out from the top? So we were about to run in to take a look. Before we could even get anywhere, it was like something was pushed out and there was a boom, a very fast boom. We didn't have time to think, didn't have time to do anything at all.
1: A registration spot was set up to gather information for those looking for their loved ones. CNN's Mike Valerio has more.
4: A huge fire tore through a popular pub in Bangkok early Monday morning, killing at least 27 people and injuring dozens more. Witness video shows violent flames raging as terrified patrons ran for their lives. Thick smoke gushed out of the entrance, with fire engulfing the building in minutes. Firefighters from multiple Bangkok stations rushed to the scene, taking about half an hour to bring the fire under control. But by then, the damage was devastating.
5: The fire was not that aggressive, but the smoke had engulfed 100% of the venue. Once we knew there were a number of victims inside, we sent in a search and rescue squad and found that a lot of them were inside the toilet. Most of them were trying to escape to the back because they saw that the flames were at the front.
6: My friend, who's a singer singing on stage, said at first they noticed the smell of something burning. Then, a little after, they saw the ceiling was on fire.
4: The blaze broke out around midnight at the Nat Lat Phao Brewery restaurant, a popular live music venue in Bangkok's Chatuchak district. Footage of the aftermath shows scorched interiors, collapsed furniture, and blackened walls. Authorities are working to identify victims, with many of their ID cards unable to be found. Thai Prime Minister Anutin Chanvirakun visited the site in the early hours and directed agencies to assist victims' families. Investigators are now working to determine the cause of one of the deadliest pub fires Bangkok has seen in recent years. Mike Valerio, CNN.
1: All right, still to come, a striking image of what experts say is a full-scale replica of an American warship has appeared in a remote desert in China. We'll take a look when we come back. Plus, a closer look at how the Trump administration has drastically reshaped a decades-long U.S. program for refugees.

0: breathing easier with Barnacle ceiling fan filters.
1: All right, we are learning of yet another fatal ICE-involved shooting, this time in Maine. A state official says it happened in Biddeford, which is south of Portland. The Maine State Police and the Department of Public Safety are now on the scene gathering details. This shooting comes, as I'm sure you remember, just days after a federal immigration officer fatally shot a Mexican immigrant during a traffic stop in Houston, and that sparked protests as well. CNN has reached out to Immigration and Customs Enforcement and the Department of Homeland Security for comment. Right, just weeks into his second term, President Trump announced nearly all refugees admitted to the U.S. would be white South Africans. 18 months later, more than 7,700 Afrikaners have been admitted. The rush to favor one group over nearly all others stunned some career officials early on and has sparked a lawsuit from rights groups. For more details on this, let's bring in Jennifer Hansler, coming to you live from the State Department. So we've talked about this sort of controversial decision by the Trump administration to allow mostly white South Afrikaners into the country under the refugee program, claiming that they've been discriminated against. We've talked about this quite a bit on this program, but just talk to us about the backstory here.
2: Well, Zane, Priscilla Alvarez and I spoke to more than a dozen people who are familiar with this program, and they described what was an absolute scramble to set up this processing of these Afrikaners as, quote, refugees for the Trump administration, and how this had caught the career staff completely off guard when the president signed this executive order back in February of 2025. They said they were caught so off guard, for example, that it weren't exactly clear on who would fit the definition of who should be processed as a refugee. They said the understanding was that this was to be prioritized for those white Afrikaners. However, they ultimately decided on a definition that extended to other racial minorities within South Africa. Of course, the majority of those who have been resettled under this program have been those white South Africans. Now, Zane, they also described just this big push by the administration that this was a top priority, not only to resettle this group of individuals, but also to resettle them very quickly. One former official described to me their understanding was that if someone was processed and approved, that they should be on a plane in the coming days. However, what people were encountering was this kind of unusual situation where several of the people who had been approved for this program were asking for extensions. They weren't ready to leave right away. They needed to deal with, for example, selling their houses. They wanted to see their children graduate. This is not something that typically happens with populations that typically qualify for the refugee programs, who are often in refugee camps. They are fleeing war and other sorts of strife. You would not typically see people asking for an extension to stay in the country where they say they are facing persecution. We also heard about a scramble to set up processing within the country, within South Africa, to do interviews and to process these potential refugee applicants. You might recall last December, there was a spat between the South African government and the State Department when they detained briefly some U.S. government officials who were involved in this process. The State Department said that this was more than a spat, and they said this just underscores the difficulties that are facing some of these South Africans. You may also recall, Zane, that the Trump administration put on this big show when they had that first group of South Africans coming to the United States last year. And what we heard from our sources is this was a very unusual and costly event to have a chartered plane that was bringing this group of around 60 people to the United States. This was an event that the Deputy Secretary of State spoke at. One source described this being as nowhere close to filling that plane, that this is not something that you would typically see. Another said, you know, typically you would not be forcing refugees to come to fit a particular photo op timeline. You would never commit to them coming unless you knew that they were able to be there on a specific date. So there is a lot of unusual things at play when it comes to the resettling of this Afrikaner program. As one source put it to us, they said that they were building the plane as they were flying it. Zane.
1: Jennifer, you bring up so many important points. I mean, especially this idea that if people are truly fleeing persecution or if their lives are at risk, they're not going to say, oh, you know what, can we stay a little bit longer because we want to watch our children graduate? Can we stay a little bit longer because we want to sell our homes? That is not usually what happens if you are fleeing a war zone. And so just talk to us a bit more about how the administration justifies this.
2: Well, Zane, what we have heard from the administration over and over again is they claim that there is persecution of Afrikaners within South Africa by the South African government, and that is reason for this group to be prioritized for refugee resettlement over everyone else who has now seen that opportunity taken away. The Trump administration has frozen refugee resettlement for basically everyone else in the entire world, except for this specific carved out program. However, they have continued to say that this is a group that is fleeing persecution in South Africa. We have not been able to substantiate overall that it is only the white South Africans there. There is crime across the board in the country. The Trump administration, when we asked them for comment on this story, they said they were still committed to resettling this group that they say was persecuted by the South African government.
1: Jennifer Hansler, live for us there. Thank you so much. All right, gasoline prices were headed down the right road for a while. Now it looks as though they've taken a wrong turn. We'll look at recent rises in oil prices after the break. Also ahead, the mysterious death of an American teenager off the coast of a remote island in Mississippi is sparking scrutiny and speculation. We'll have some details ahead.

0: in Los Angeles, and this is CNN.
1: Welcome back to One World. I'm Zain Ash from New York. Here are some of the international headlines we are watching for you today. U.S. President Donald Trump announced he is reinstating a blockade of Iranian ships in the Strait of Hormuz. It comes as both Washington and Tehran continue to exchange fire after escalatory attacks and counterattacks over the weekend. The Strait of Hormuz and who has control of that vital waterway is at the center of it all. Firefighters in France are turning to the River Seine to help battle a blaze south of Paris. The huge wildfire has made its way into the Fontainebleau forest, where it has already destroyed at least 800 hectares. In Bangkok, at least 27 people are dead and dozens injured after a fire broke out at a pub early Monday morning. Witnesses say they saw smoke coming out of a circuit breaker, then heard an explosion shortly after. The deadly blaze is now under investigation. Fans are mourning the loss of legendary actor Sam Neill. He died in Australia on Monday, only 3 months after revealing he was cancer-free. The New Zealand actor starred in dozens of films and TV series over his five-decade career, though he will forever be remembered for the role of Dr. Alan Grant in Jurassic Park. Neil was 78. All right, oil prices are on the rise after the U.S. and Iran traded new rounds of strikes overnight. It ignited new supply fears, just in terms of fears of disruption, as the traffic in the Strait of Hormuz has shrunk by half from recent weeks, all while casting doubt on the fragile ceasefire. CNN senior business reporter David Goldman joins us live now. So just in terms of where oil prices are headed, I mean, we're stuck in this cycle, as I was saying to Nada Bashir earlier in the show, that, you know, we have escalation and then de-escalation, a memorandum of understanding, a little bit of peace, and then more strikes again. Plus, you have both sides really vying for control of the Strait of Hormuz. That is at the center of it all, David.
2: Yeah, markets don't know what to make of all of that because of those shifting dynamics. We're on a little bit of a teeter-totter right now. So, I mean, $79, almost $80, that is the highest that we've seen in quite a few days. But remember, we were close to around $71 at the beginning of the month and $112 in the middle of May. So we have certainly come down a lot from the recent peak. We're a little bit above where we were, but we're pretty close to the lows that we were seeing. But this is what they're reacting to today. President Trump saying that all traffic through the Strait of Hormuz, all cargo, is going to be subject to a 20% charge from the United States, which he says is going to become the guardian of the Strait of Hormuz. What does that mean? Well, there are two shipping lanes through the Strait of Hormuz. There's the one that the UN has designated as an emergency escape around the coast of Oman, and then there's the one that Iran wants everyone to use, and that is around the coast of Iran, because this one allows Iran to register ships potentially for the purpose of charging tolls when the memorandum of understanding expires after 60 days. So the problem is that Iran started firing on ships using this lane, and now there is this tit-for-tat strike. So what has that done to gas prices? Well, they have gone up. In fact, we have now gone up to 387. We were down to 380 just a week ago. Now, again, for context, this was $4.56 at the peak. So certainly we've come down a long way, but we are still significantly higher than the $2.98 that we had before the war. Gives you a sense of where we are, kind of stuck in the middle there. So what's going on in the Strait right now? Well, there were 57 crossings over the course of the weekend, but they are all going out. Almost nothing is coming in to the Strait. Zero along that Omanian coast that I was telling you about. We need those to come in and get the oil and bring it out. If there's nothing going in, then there's nothing that eventually can come out. And Iran is the one that's really starting to struggle, because they have gotten a decent amount, 1.3 million barrels per day, but that is down 50% from what it was just at the end of last month. So this new blockade, if the U.S. actually imposes it, could really hurt Iran's ability to get out of the Strait, Zain. This is, as you said, a lot for markets to process.
1: Absolutely. David Goldman.
2: A lot for me.
1: And me too, by the way. David Goldman, always good to see you. Thank you so much.
2: Right,
1: let's dig deeper into these rising gas prices. We're joined now by Justin. Justin, it has been so long. I'm so happy, always happy to have you on the show. It's been a while. Justin Wolfers is Professor of Public Policy and Economics at the University of Michigan. So just in terms, just to follow on from what David was saying there, I mean, you have a situation whereby both the U.S. and Iran are vying for control over the Strait of Hormuz. You have commercial shipping vessels having to really assess the damage and the sort of dangers, rather, of traveling through the Strait. A lot of people are going to think it's not worth it. We don't necessarily know if the U.S. can actually have any control over the Strait of Hormuz or charge these tolls or keep ships safe. I mean, all of that is up in the air at this point. In the meantime, where do you see oil prices headed, Justin?
3: Well, it really, the question is, how long does the Strait stay closed for? And is it closed? Like, you know, you wake up one day, it's open. You wake up the next day, it's closed, open, closed. It's sort of like my dog likes to come into my house and out of my house, so I'm always opening and closing the door. That feels like the Strait of Hormuz right now. He's a good dog. The real problem, though, this is serious, Zane. You know, the real problem is, if people can't be sure that the door is going to remain open, they're not going to be willing to send ships up. And so the longer that we get these supply disruptions, the more we're going to see oil start to shoot back up towards $100 again. So, look, a couple of things are true at the same time. Oil's not as high as it was, so things got better. But when I say things got better, oil is definitely a lot higher than it would have been if we hadn't have gone to war with Iran. And if things continue to worsen, if there's more escalation, you can expect oil prices to go back up again.
1: But we're still a lot lower than the highs we really saw, over $100 a barrel, yeah, right when the war started. Explain that to us.
3: Well, I think the fear there was far greater. So actually, there's several issues there going on. One, there's a timing issue, which is if you need oil today, the oil has to have left the Middle East several weeks ago. And so just if there's not much oil right now, there's not much going on. So what I tend to do instead is look at futures prices, which smooth through that. And they still do show exactly what you just said, Zane, which is oil markets feel better about where things are now than when they were at the worst of the worst. Now, right, there's the answer for you. When things were even more dramatic, when it looked like we might take out some of the local oil capacity, whether it was shipping or extraction, when it was on the table that you might get further damage through the region and so on, then of course markets gasp. They're like, oh my goodness, could this get much worse? Many of those worst case scenarios still remain a possibility. They've just become something less of a probability.
1: When it comes to China, I mean, China does have a lot of power over the oil. I mean, I think through this story, we've learned so much about how much oil, just in terms of the stockpile of oil that China is really sitting on. They are the world's largest importer of oil. They have also a lot of oil saved up. They can affect oil prices depending on how much they choose to buy right now, Justin.
3: Yes. And so far, actually, China's played something of a constructive role, choosing to pull back on their purchases of oil, which has meant there's more for the rest of us to go around. That was a moment of kindness, and you can't expect these moments of kindness to continue forever. The reality of the world oil market is it's an unusually sensitive market, and it's for a very simple reason, which is basically people need oil. And if there's less oil to go around, then in order to get people to pull back, the price would have to go up an enormous amount for people, for instance, to stop driving to work. And so if any country were to pull back on its production of oil, the United States, or if China were to pull back on its demand, or if we've seen this with the OPEC oil shocks in the 1970s and subsequently, if any of the Middle East countries were to pull back on how much they were willing to send into the world market, that has very, very dramatic effects.
1: And just in terms of the United States, I mean, this is something that we've tackled quite a bit on this show, but just if you could explain this to our international audience, the United States is the world's largest oil producer. Only about 8% or so of the oil that is imported comes from the Middle East. But the energy market across the world is so interconnected that there are dramatic effects of the closure of the Strait of Hormuz on oil prices in this country, where you and I are in the United States. Explain that dynamic to our international audience.
3: Yeah, it can definitely break your brain a bit if you haven't studied international economics. So let me just give you a very simple way of thinking about it, which is, let's say, Zane, that you happen to own an oil drilling company in Texas. Today, you've got the option of selling it to someone in Europe for $74. That's what the global price currently is. As a result of that, you're not going to sell it to an American for $60. In fact, you're going to demand that the American offers a price nearly as much as you could get in Europe. Now, the reason Europeans are willing to pay $74 for oil right now is there's not much oil over there, which is a long way of saying the price of oil is set in global markets. So the American price depends on what happens to global supply and global demand. The second thing that can break your brain is that America basically produces as much oil as it consumes. And so you might think, well, if the price went up, America as a whole, it makes a bunch, it uses a bunch, seems like that would come out on average. And actually, for the country as a whole, that's true. But it doesn't feel that way. And it doesn't feel that way because what happens is when the gas price is higher, costs me more money to fill up at the tank. But the folks who hold stock in oil companies, those oil companies are now selling it for a whole lot more, and they're a whole lot more profitable. On aggregate, they offset, but at the level of the individual household, it can feel pretty painful.
1: Yeah, you can say that again. Justin Wolfers, live for us there. Thank you so much. Always good to see you. All right, China could be signaling to the U.S. that it remains combat ready amid simmering tensions over Taiwan. New satellite images show what appears to be a full-scale replica of a U.S. warship in the remote Chinese desert. CNN's Will Ripley reports from Taipei.
4: At first, it looks like any American warship at sea. Then you notice the sand, more than 1,000 miles from the nearest coastline, hundreds of miles from any major city, deep inside the western Chinese desert, what appears to be a full-scale mock-up of a U.S. Navy Arleigh Burke-class destroyer. Look at it side by side with the USS Fitzgerald. The resemblance is striking. Both are around 510 feet long. At the back, the helicopter flight deck, used to launch and recover naval helicopters. Next are the vertical launch systems, cells used to fire guided munitions like the Tomahawk cruise missile, heavily used in the conflict with Iran. This is the bridge and command area, where navigation, communications, and combat operations are controlled. At the front is the deck gun, used for surface targets, air threats, and shore bombardment. Together, the details suggest a carefully built, full-scale replica of one of America's main guided missile destroyers, workhorses of the U.S. Navy fleet, more than 70 sailing in oceans around the world. If conflict ever erupts over Taiwan, these destroyers would likely be among the first U.S. warships deployed. Han Su analyzes China's military for Taiwan's Top Defense Research Institute.
5: Why would China go through all the effort and expense to build this?
6: The Chinese try to prepare everything from A to Z.
7: The Chinese military has ballistic missiles that can attack from high angles and cruise missiles that can attack horizontally. So they're trying to combine both and enhance their anti-access and area denial capability.
4: He says they're trying to improve the accuracy of China's newest hypersonic anti-ship missiles displayed at Beijing's military parade last year. The 3D replica is covered with antennas designed to simulate the radar signature of an American warship, helping China detect, identify, and perhaps target the real thing. It's located in Xinjiang, the same area where the People's Liberation Army built 2D flat mock-ups of U.S. aircraft carriers and destroyers several years ago, even putting them on tracks, analysts say, to move at the speed of actual ships.
5: Have they ever built a 3D mock-up before?
8: It's first time.
4: Open source intelligence analyst Joseph Wen first spotted the mock-up when it was still under construction about a month ago.
9: I do think this is quite surprising. The scale of the construction is really massive.
5: What message are they trying to send by building this?
9: The message that they are sending is China is always preparing for war.
4: Under leader Xi Jinping, China has poured billions into modernizing its military, from aircraft carriers and nuclear weapons to artificial intelligence. The PLA has also long trained using mock-ups of everything, from U.S. military assets to Taiwan's presidential office. On China's tightly controlled social media, censors are allowing comments like these. The U.S. military's premier escort warships, long regarded as a source of pride, have now become designated targets for Chinese missiles. They are nothing more than targets sitting in the desert, waiting to be hit.

0: in association with GLOW.
1: Our investigators are working to piece together the final hours of an American teenager's life. The 18-year-old football player left on a July 4th boating trip with friends to an uninhabited island off the coast of Mississippi. His friends returned, but he did not. His body was found in the water 2 days later. CNN's Ryan Young has the story.
2: We just want to know what happened and why our baby didn't come home.
3: The family of Nolan Wells is pleading for answers in a case rife with speculation, grief, and racial overtones.
2: Nolan is the kindest soul. He never met a stranger. He loved everybody.
4: Nolan is a person with a big heart.
3: Details remain elusive about how the beloved 18-year-old college football player who died during a 4th of July boat celebration on Horn Island off the coast of Mississippi. His friends returned to the dock without him, authorities said. The Jackson County Sheriff says there's an active investigation, but so far, no foul play suspected.
5: We're still waiting on the truth to come out.
3: The sheriff has not elaborated on how Wells became separated from his friends or why he didn't have his cell phone. Wells' family's attorneys speculate that Nolan's cell phone was returned with deleted text messages and that the teen's keys were also left behind with his friend.
2: Anyone who's ever been around Nolan will tell you at social gatherings, he's taking videos, he's taking pictures. That's why we feel that things may have been deleted, was because of the fact that there was nothing in either one of his accounts.
6: We do not have the cell phone that they speak of. And we've never had the cell phone, but it is to my understanding that we requested the cell phone for an extraction.
3: Sheriff Ledbetter says one of the three friends who was on the boat with Wells was the first to report him missing around 11 p.m. that night. Mississippi investigators are exploring social media reports of an alleged altercation or argument that may have involved Wells, the only black man in his friend's group.
5: We're going to work this investigation thoroughly and professionally.
3: The Jackson County coroner told CNN there were no immediate signs of physical injury and that his body was found face down in the water close to the shoreline. The coroner has completed Wells' autopsy, but an official cause of death has yet to be determined as they are still waiting for the results of tests, including a toxicology report. Authorities also believe strong rip currents in the area could have potentially posed a risk.
6: We're working towards the same goal as the family. We want a thorough investigation, and that's what we're going to continue to do until we arrive at the answers that the family deserves.
7: The internet has been talking a lot about this story and is also giving the family a groundswell of support. Now that Benjamin Crump and his team has stepped in, it's only further amplifying what the family feels, which is they want to know a timeline of exactly what happened. How could he leave his phone behind? There's so many unanswered questions that make people feel uneasy about this case, and hopefully soon we'll get some more of those answers.

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2: But they're going fast.
3: All right, a little more than 24 hours from now, the World Cup semifinals kick off. Only four teams remain. France will put their star-studded defense to the test against a Spanish team that's only allowed one goal in the tournament so far. And on Wednesday, defending champions Argentina will have to get past the Three Lions of England. When Cape Verde made their World Cup debut this year, the experts didn't expect much from the tiny African island nation. Then something magical happened. The team's determination and courage turned the naysayers into fans and the players into heroes. World Sports' Patrick Snell takes a look at the future of football in Cape Verde.
4: Cape Verde's football team have gained unexpected fame around the globe after emerging as a surprise fan favourite at the World Cup. With a population of less than 600,000 people, they became the smallest nation ever to reach the knockout round of the tournament. But their fairy tale run ended after a thrilling 3-2 defeat during extra time to reigning champions Argentina. This was Cape Verde's World Cup debut, though they have long been preparing for their chance. The country's football association has run youth development programs for years, often funded by FIFA.
5: The aim of football is, first of all, to form good citizens, to keep them away from trouble with the law through football, the main passion for every child in Cape Verde. And that's why we decided to turn the project into a football training school.
4: FIFA says it's invested more than $5.7 million into the country across 17 FIFA-forward projects. The investments have included new artificial playing fields and stadium upgrades, along with national team development programs. A couple of the Blue Sharks, who played on the history-making World Cup team, trained with the program.
6: Yes, I believe we have indeed made real investments. Take our own example. We have four players in the national team who received all their training here at the Federation's training center through the Bola Para Afronte program. This center is clear proof that investing in training is a priority for us.
4: If Cape Verde's success at the World Cup shows anything, it has the talent and an enthusiastic fan base. One of the biggest obstacles so far has been money, but the country is expected to receive a payout of over $20 million for reaching the round of 32, which could be a game changer for its football program.
5: The future of football in Cape Verde, both women's and men's, is strong. It is big. From this World Cup moment, things can change, not only in football, in people or in country, but in the whole structure.
4: Patrick Snell, CNN.
3: Stay with CNN. My colleague Bianca Rodrigo will join me for more One World after this short break.

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1: All right, the guardian of the straight, Donald Trump floats new ideas for very different straight performers.
2: The second hour of One World starts right now.
3: Ceasefire unraveling. The U.S. announces a new blockade as Iran vows retaliation.
1: Also ahead, shocking figures. New data says Europe reported 10,000 more deaths than usual during the heat wave in late June alone.
2: And later, Japan is running out of male heirs to the throne, but traditionalists insist women need not apply. A crisis of royal succession just ahead.

0: Point, coming to you live from New York. I'm Zain Asher.
1: And I'm Bianca Goldrigo. You are watching the second hour of One World. After days of escalating and expanding strikes between the U.S. and Iran, the rhetoric is heating up quickly on both sides.
0: Yeah, Iran's military is now threatening to expand the war if regional countries cooperate with the United States, while Donald Trump is vowing to, quote, hit them very hard, while also claiming the U.S. will take over the Strait of Hormuz and also get paid for it. The president also announced he will be reinstating a blockade of Iranian ships in that crucial waterway, too, that both sides claim to control.
1: And while this debate is playing out publicly, Tehran and Washington are engaging in a heavy exchange of fire that began over the weekend. The U.S. is now striking deeper into Iran, while Iran is targeting American assets throughout the region, including Qatar, which is mediating peace talks.
0: CNN's Betsy Klein joins us live now from the White House. So, Betsy, I mean, obviously, this is a mess for President Trump. This is not what he wanted. He's talked about not being able to trust the Iranians. As soon as there's a deal, the Iranians go. But these are the president's words. And then now he's also talking about the U.S. not only claiming some control over some part of the Strait of Hormuz, but also getting reimbursed for it. Just talk to us about the president's thinking here, Betsy.
2: Well, all of that taken together, there are clearly no signs of de-escalation from President Trump in this conflict. And it is clear that both the ceasefire has fallen apart and the future of diplomatic negotiations is incredibly uncertain. At the root of this is the Strait of Hormuz, that critical oil thoroughfare we've heard so much about over the past few months. Before this conflict started, no one had clear authority over that waterway, but Iran has used it as a key point of leverage throughout this conflict.

0: who want to see a diplomatic solution here, at the same time that the hardliners are trying everything they can to undermine this memorandum of understanding that was signed just about a month ago between these two countries. So as the president plots a path forward, he is considering all of that. He's also considering that this has become a political issue at home because gas prices are once more on the rise after a brief reprieve, up about 10 cents on the gallon. And that is all contributing to his thinking as he heads just 4 months from now toward those November midterm elections. It's going to be very challenging for Republicans to get back on track here, Zane and Bianna.
1: Betsy Klein, live for us. Thank you. All right, President Donald Trump is weighing in on who should replace Senator Lindsey Graham after his unexpected death over the weekend. The president says that Graham's sister should temporarily serve as interim senator, though it is, of course, not his call.
2: Yeah, the longtime South Carolina Republican died Saturday night, shortly after returning from a visit to Ukraine. The governor of South Carolina says that he will announce his pick for a temporary replacement in 4 hours' time.
1: Graham's death has major implications for the U.S. Senate. The House and Senate are back in session today after their recent recess.
2: CNN's Annie Greer joins us now from Capitol Hill. To say that this was a shock to wake up to is an understatement. The president himself appeared to be quite taken and surprised by this, saying in a number of interviews, including with our Jake Tapper, that he had just spoken with Senator Graham just a few hours before he died and talked about their relationship. We could go back and talk about the arc of not only the Republican Party's embrace of Donald Trump, but Lindsey Graham. Graham really encapsulated that. He was very close with Donald Trump towards the end of his life there. And he was on the precipice of what he says was one of his main focuses and priorities in his time in Congress, and that is instituting Russian sanctions. Just tell us the impact of that initiative and the reaction there on the Hill from both sides of the aisle to his passing.
3: Well, both sides of the aisle are reeling from Senator Lindsey Graham's passing. That was a complete shock to the Capitol Hill community and the world. Graham, it was a power player on Capitol Hill. He was involved in every major legislative fight that is playing out right now, and he was a key ally for President Trump in every way. I mean, just to show you, when Graham was in Ukraine, he came back Saturday night and called the president to, and in part what they talked about was the president's legislation to try and reshape the U.S. elections systems called the Save America Act that Graham was trying to help the president pass. Trump has been so focused on this piece of legislation that it's essentially halted Congress from being able to do essentially anything else. And Graham was trying to find ways to pass pieces of that legislation through his powerful committee, the budget committee that he was chairman of. So he was working behind the scenes with the president on that. This week, Graham also sits on the Senate Judiciary Committee, and this week, that committee was going to start the confirmation process of Todd Blanche to be Attorney General. So Graham was a critical vote for the administration, for the president on that. And you mentioned the Russia sanctions bill. This is something that Graham has been working on for over a year in a bipartisan way. It's a huge priority of his, and he was finally starting to see some progress. And so there's lawmakers on both sides of the aisle who said they want to push this through now in Graham's honor. Graham was also a very big supporter of the U.S. relationship with Ukraine, which is a position that is sort of waning in Trump's Republican Party. Graham, who also serves on the Appropriations Committee, was keen on getting more funding for the administration with its ongoing war with Iran, which was something that was going to take a major lift to get the, build the political capital and get that over the finish line. Graham was going to be a major player in that debate as well. And as you mentioned, there is now a scramble in South Carolina to try and fill the late senator's seat. He was expected to run for re-election. So first, what's going to happen is the Republican governor of South Carolina is going to appoint a short-term replacement so that Republicans can still have that vote in Congress for the remainder of this year. And then this summer, a wild primary is now kicking off in South Carolina, where multiple politicians there are jockeying for those seats. But Republicans will still maintain their majority for the rest of this year. It is just going to be that much more narrow, because not only was Graham's passing so sudden and they'll have to wait for that seat to be replaced, Senator Mitch McConnell has been in the hospital for weeks, is not returning anytime soon. So that is two votes that Republicans can't count on right now. But Graham's legacy will surely

0: sorely be missed up here on Capitol Hill.
1: No doubt. Annie Greer, thank you.
2: Moments ago, the UK Home Secretary updated Parliament on the investigation into the suspected murder of former UK lawmaker Anne Widdecombe. British counter-terrorism police are now leading that probe after new information has come to light.
1: Yeah, police previously suggested there was no indication the former Conservative MP's death was politically motivated or terrorism-related. She was found dead at her home last week. A man is now under arrest.
2: Let's bring in CNN's Nick Robertson, joining us live now from London. Nick, I was actually on air during that press conference where police there in the UK reiterated that this was not politically motivated, that there was no evidence of that, and that it was not terrorism related either. And so now to have the counterterrorism team leading the investigation because of new evidence is quite a surprise to a lot of people. Just walk us through what the new evidence is that has now come to light, if we even know that at this point in time.
3: Yeah, the evidence isn't being made public. The police first became aware of her murder Thursday last week. So we're now 4 days into their investigation. So I think it will be and is a surprise to people here, having, as you said, had this sort of clear messaging from the police that this wasn't counterterrorism. But now it very clearly is, and it's taken 4 days to get to that point, is something of a surprise. It has appeared to have been developed, this information, subsequent to the arrest late Saturday of a 28-year-old white British male living 270 miles in a place called Rotherham, in the sort of middle of the north of the country, a long way from where Anne Widdecombe was brutally murdered. And that was another thing we sort of understood from the Home Secretary, just how brutal her murder was. So it does seem to have been developed around this individual who has been rearrested. He was arrested, apparently released, rearrested on suspicion of terrorism-related offences. So there's that part there that's the sort of surprise, but very little information coming from the Home Secretary. She did say that this individual wasn't known to Prevent, and Prevent is a multi-government agency body that seeks to intervene when it becomes aware that people might be gravitating towards terrorism and tries to prevent them going down that path, sometimes sort of seen as a de-radicalization type tool. It's something that the government has had in its sort of toolbox, if you will, for tackling terrorism for more than a decade. It's come in for a lot of scrutiny. But in this instance, this individual not known to Prevent. Now, it's not clear to me, at least, if he was known to any of the intelligence services, what bodies he might have been aware. But the impression being created at the moment is that this person doesn't appear to have been to have a sort of a terrorist type profile on them that was well known. Beyond that, we have very little information, and in fact calls really not to speculate about this case so as not to prejudice the investigation, not to prejudice the potential of a future trial here.
2: Nick Robertson, live for us there. Thank you so much.
1: Well, while much of Western Europe continues to swelter in dangerous heat, the World Meteorological Organization, try saying that three times, says that it was the hottest June ever on record. The deadly heat wave led to more than 10,000 excess deaths, with 9,000 of those in the 65 and older community. That is according to the European Mortality Monitoring Network.
2: Yeah, the extreme heat continuing well into July, where many cities are sweltering, the harsh conditions accelerating fire danger, leaving France and Spain to both battle wildfires. For more on these dangerous conditions, let's bring in our chief climate correspondent, Bill Weir. So, Bill, just this idea that Europe has had 10,000 more people die as a result of these heat waves, I mean, it's really striking. And I think that a lot of people are concerned that this could be what is coming down the pike. This could be the new normal. If these temperatures continue on this trajectory, just walk us through your assessment.
4: Sure. Much has been made, Zane, of this, the fact that there's such a dearth, a lack of air conditioning infrastructure in Europe and France, of these countries that reported 27 countries, France and Belgium, were the extreme fatalities. They didn't break them down. There are about 2,700 deaths from a separate study just in England and Wales alone from the heat. But these are reminders that Europe didn't need air conditioning for most of the 20th and 21st centuries up until now. And now we're seeing the results of what exactly science has been warning about, climate scientists, for generations now. Every gigaton of fossil fuel that's burned cranks up the global thermostat a little bit. And what this is shows us is this combination of an omega block as the jet stream breaks down, that belt of wind at the top of the Earth. And so you get these big, sort of like the Greek alphabet letter omega, that just sits like a pot lid holding the heat in for weeks sometimes. And then it is the infrastructure that was built for a different world. And as you said, about 90% of these are folks over 65. This heat preys on older folks in older homes. And these sad numbers are just the result of that.
5: Yeah, and these temperatures are lasting for weeks on end with no reprieve into the nighttime as well. And it is interesting and notable that all of the climate experts that we've had on to cover this have said in the immediate time now, the number one priority should be retrofitting and getting as many air conditions installed as possible to save lives. That is by no means a panacea. It could perhaps be even more detrimental to the climate in the longer term. But most people are now saying that this has to be the new normal in getting ACs for those that are most vulnerable. Bill, what other unprecedented events are happening now as a result of climate change that maybe we're not focusing enough attention on?
4: Yeah, but you're absolutely right. Adaptation is life and death right now. It's not political. Air conditioning is not about wokeness or being frugal. It's life or death now in this new, hotter world. And what you're seeing for the first time ever are firefighting planes being called up from southern France to defend Paris. The Fontainebleau Forest, as a result of that heat, has dried out, is on fire. And so they're fighting the kind of fires that the folks in Southern California had to worry about. That shouldn't happen in a zone like Paris. And again, this is what a climate change looks like. We're not going back. We're not refreezing anytime soon, given the current trajectory of things. And folks in London now know why people in Phoenix wear oven mitts in the car sometimes. They keep them in the glove box because you can't touch that steering wheel in August. Or why first responders in Phoenix have started bringing big bags, body bags full of ice out on calls in order to cool these folks down when they're in the middle of heat stress. You never think that those ideas spread from Phoenix to Paris and London, but here we are.
2: Yeah. Yeah, I mean, such a good point about what the future holds, and especially just what you were saying, Bjarne, about Europe really adapting in terms of getting AC units. There aren't outright bans on AC units, but there are local planning laws and building conservation laws, and obviously also for aesthetic reasons, let's be honest, that a lot of people are against having a sort of AC unit hanging from windows, as you would see here in New York. Bill Weir, live for us there, thank you so much.
1: Thanks, Bill. All right, coming up, a year and after an American was killed in the West Bank, CNN accompanies his father to the place where his son died. We'll show you what happened when he got there.

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2: I'm going to take you now to the West Bank, where CNN accompanied the father of an American citizen killed by Israeli settlers back to the site of his son's death.
3: Yeah, their journey quickly turned dangerous as armed settlers ambushed the convoy. Here's Jeremy Diamond's report.
4: Kamel Muslit hasn't been able to reach this land in over a year. This is the hillside where his son, Saif, an American citizen, was killed.
5: Looks like it's down here, if you want to walk.
6: Yeah.
4: Beaten to death by Israeli settlers exactly 1 year ago. Since then, settlers have illegally occupied the area, preventing this father from getting the closure he so desperately seeks.
6: We have to keep an eye because usually they'll come down that way.
4: We've come here in an armored vehicle wearing bulletproof vests because of how violent these settlers have been. But we've made it.
5: What does it feel like to finally be here after a year?
6: It's just like I'm, to be honest with you, I'm imagining, like, just imagining him, you know, like, so it's a lot going on in my head right now, like just what he went through during at that moment.
5: I'll let you take a moment, Kamel.
4: But this solemn, sacred moment won't last. Within seconds, we spot a car speeding towards us. We start to leave, but as we drive away, we see that four settlers have set up a roadblock. Armed with clubs and rocks, they try and block our way. First with their bodies, and then...
5: And now it looks like he's trying to slash our tires.
7: Oh, he's got a knife. He's going for the tires.
4: A group of independent journalists and activists are in the car behind us.
8: Move, bitch!
4: But their vehicle isn't armored.
6: Without an armored car, without a bulletproof vest, how do I get to my land? The Israeli army should, right now, should be here and kicking them out. It's illegal for them to be there. It's frustrating. You're so angry and you can't do nothing about it. It just kills you from inside.
4: But the settlers aren't done. More arrive, blocking another road before chasing us and attacking us again.
5: No, they're trying to stop our car again. They're hitting us.
4: We finally make it back to safety, where I get on the phone with the Israeli military, which is responsible for security in this area. But settlers have also called the military, and these soldiers are only interested in harassing us, refusing to take action against the settlers. Minutes later, the commander of a different battalion arrives and sends his soldiers after the settlers, detaining them until the police arrive. The Israel police said they arrested four suspects and seized clubs and a knife. They vowed to, quote, bring them to justice accordingly. A full year later, Kamel Muslit is still waiting for his son's killers to be brought to justice.
6: No one's been arrested, no accountability.
4: Saif was just 2 weeks shy of his 21st birthday when he was killed. A Florida native, he had been visiting his family in the West Bank. At the time, U.S. Ambassador to Israel Mike Huckabee condemned Muslit's killing as a criminal and terrorist act, and vowed to pressure Israel to bring his killers to justice.
5: I reached out to the U.S. Embassy. I sent them a list of questions, and this is the response they gave me. They said the Trump administration has no higher priority than the safety and security of Americans. Due to privacy considerations, we have no further information to provide at this time.
6: I just feel if that was true, they would do something about it. You know, at least an open investigation. You know, that's the least that they could do. If it was anywhere else in the world, an American citizen was killed by a mob of extremists, of terrorists, what kind of outrage would there be? You know, how disappointed would Saif Allah be right now that, his U.S. passport did nothing for him?
4: Saif believed in that blue passport.
9: Blue is blue.
8: Not because he's Palestinian American, he's just an American.
4: But his family is still waiting for it to mean something, anything, in their pursuit of justice. Jeremy Diamond, CNN, Sinjil, The West Bank.

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1: All right, welcome back to One World. I'm Bianca Goldriga.
2: And I'm Zain Ashimore. Now, the life and legacy of Senator Lindsey Graham after his unexpected death this weekend. U.S. lawmakers are remembering the colorful senator as they head back to Congress after a recess.
1: And Graham died shortly Saturday after returning from a visit to Ukraine. South Carolina's governor says that he'll announce his pick for a temporary replacement later today. CNN's Jeff Zeleny has more on the man who went from Trump critic to a Trump loyalist.
3: You know how you make America great again? Tell Donald Trump to go to hell.
4: And when it comes to President Trump, Mr. President, I'm going to be your strongest ally in the United States Senate.
5: From fierce critic to loyal ally, few Republicans have come around to Donald Trump with more gusto and less apology than Lindsey Graham. Looking back at the relationship of Senator Graham and President Trump is really quite extraordinary. They were rivals on the campaign trail, and certainly fierce critics as well. But Lindsey Graham has his fingerprints on many of President Trump's biggest successes, including from his first term with the Supreme Court nomination of Brett Kavanaugh.
6: This is the most unethical sham since I've been in politics. What you want to do is destroy this guy's life, hold this seat open, and hope you win in 2020. You've said that, not me.
5: Now, they worked together on foreign policy, but clearly after January 6th, it sounded like the relationship had ended.
6: We've had a hell of a journey. I hate it being this way. Oh, my God, I hate it. From my point of view, he's been a consequential president. But today, first thing you'll see, all I can say is count me out. Enough is enough.
5: But clearly enough was not enough. And they joined together again in just a few weeks' time. Lindsey Graham would be campaigning for Donald Trump, and now back in the second term.
3: We can't do that without Donald Trump, so he's ready to hit the trail, and I'm ready to work with him.
5: They have been as close as ever. That's why the death of Senator Graham came as such a shock to President Trump. Not only is President Trump nearly a decade older, they are legitimate friends, spending time on the golf course and certainly through many meetings as well. This is not just a history moment here, thinking back to Senator Graham. This will have an impact on President Trump's policies going forward as well. He is a key vote in the Senate, a key ally in the White House, when many Republicans are beginning to have their doubts.
1: Thanks to Jeff Zeleny there. Time now for The Exchange. We want to take a closer look at Graham's life and legacy. Let's bring in Leanne Caldwell. She is the chief Washington correspondent for PUC and joins us now from Washington, D.C. Leanne, good to see you. So this was indeed a surprise for everyone, including the president, who, as we noted earlier in the program, said he had just spoken with Lindsey Graham when he'd returned for, I believe, what is his 10th trip now to Ukraine since 2022. And he really was a Trump ally and whisperer on issues where they did publicly disagree. And one of those was foreign relations, the NATO alliance, and support for Ukraine. He, I think, could be credited with helping it survive politically thus far. He was from a different ilk, really. He was part of the Three Amigos. Joe Lieberman, obviously, he was a Democrat before he became an independent, and John McCain. Now all three are gone. Who is there to fill that void, specifically when it comes to maintaining our allies and alliances abroad?
7: Yeah, that's a great question. And it's not only Lindsey Graham, but also another person who is in that vein is Senator Mitch McConnell as well. And of course, he's been sick and also is retiring at the end of the year. And so the thing with Lindsey Graham, as you laid out so well, is that he was extremely close with Trump, but he also maintained kind of his conservative, hawkish, very, you know, neoliberal foreign policy views. And he was doing what he could to influence the president on that. And so the relationship really went both ways. The president relied on Lindsey Graham, but Lindsey Graham also really used the president to move the president back from this America First isolationist policy. Now, who is there to replace him? We'll have to see. A lot of this mold of senators have already left the Senate, are resigning or are not running for reelection or lost. Someone like Senator John Cornyn is someone who kind of fit in that mold as well. but of course he won't come back. So the space is wide open. The question is if someone's actually going to take it.
2: Yeah, we know that Nancy Mace has made it clear that, I mean, I think her exact words were she would be an idiot not to consider it. But just for our international audience, I mean, obviously, Lindsey Graham was up for re-election this year. He was strongly expected to win a fifth term. Of course, just explain to our audience who are watching from around the world and may not be familiar with the process, what exactly happens next? As I understand it, there's going to be a special sort of primary election, I think, on August 11th. And there could possibly be sort of some kind of caretaker senator who finishes out the term until January. Just explain the process to us.
7: Yeah. Well, there's two ways to think of it. There's two different processes that are happening. The first is to fill his seat for the remainder of his term, someone who's going to serve until January 3rd, 2027, when the new Congress comes in. And that person is appointed by the governor of South Carolina. We are told that that appointment could come as early as today. President Donald Trump has recommended that Lindsey Graham's sister, Darlene, be that person. If that were to be the case, you know, she would probably keep all of Lindsey Graham's staff, just try not to have as much of a disruption as possible, just to fill for the rest of the year. Separately, Lindsey Graham was on the ballot. He was running for re-election. And so now they have to have a new Republican nominee to run for that Senate seat. And that is the electoral process. That is where a new primary is going to happen on August 11th. We will know in the next coming days who is going to throw their hat in the ring and run for that. We can expect it to be extremely crowded, a lot of Republicans to run for that. And then they will have to take on the Democrat in the November election. And the winner of that is obviously takes a seat in January. So there are two different processes going on. So it's been a lot of disruption for the state of South Carolina.
1: And we should just alert our viewers and you as well that on CNN Domestic, our colleague Dana Bash is interviewing Senate Majority Leader John Thune, who has indicated that he would be supportive of Graham's sister serving out his own term, and then went on to say that passing the Russia sanctions package would be an incredible legacy for Graham. So we'll see if the president follows up on that as well, if there's more support on both fronts. The president himself was the one who introduced Graham's sister taking over and serving out his term. Leanne, can you talk about why Lindsey Graham was able to do something that the majority of Republicans who even disagreed with Trump on one issue, if they supported his policies 99% of the time but disagreed on one issue, they were dead to him. He went out to kill their political career. That didn't apply to Lindsey Graham, the same man who said that the best way to make America great again in 2015 was for Donald Trump to go to hell. Now the two have remained fierce allies in the second term for sure. And even after January 6th, when Graham publicly said that he was off the train, he's done with Trump, came back on the train, he's spoken out publicly on some political foreign policy issues, and he's remained an ally of Trump's. How did he accomplish that?
7: Well, that just goes to show you how talented of a politician Senator Graham is. A lot of people take issue with the fact that he used politics and he used a relationship with Donald Trump, someone that he previously despised. But it was in order to get his priorities passed, make sure that the things he wanted were still considered in play. And he used politics to a great extent and was able to navigate and maneuver with a very mercurial president. He did that. He also personally is extremely humorous. He's funny. He's witty. Donald Trump actually likes him. And he was able to be loyal enough to the president on the things that were that the president was himself obsessed with, to stay in the president's good graces. And then Lindsey Graham could push the things that he wanted to. I'll tell a small anecdote. A Republican senator told me years ago that to always watch what Lindsey Graham does and what he says, because he understands the political winds and where they are changing before anyone else is able to do so. And so that is a huge, that I just always go back to that, that Lindsey Graham is sensing something in the political electorate that sometimes other people aren't. And he did that with Donald Trump at the right moment. And he still understood till his last day that the power that the president has over the Republican Party and over Republican voters. And he understood that and used that to his advantage, really.
1: Yeah, I mean, Donald Trump, upon hearing the news, described Lindsey Graham as one of the best men he'd ever known. Mm-hmm. And you just think, Zane and I were talking about in 2015, when they were running against each other for the Republican nomination during the primaries, Donald Trump publicly just posted Lindsey Graham's phone number at the time. And to your point about his humor and wit, I think he, a few minutes later, posted, I'm going to have to change my number because, you know, everyone is now calling me and doxing me. But this is thus the evolution of their relationship. Leanne Caldwell, thank you. Good to see you.
2: All right, now to a succession crisis for the world's oldest hereditary monarchy. Only three men are eligible to inherit Japan's throne.
1: Haneke Montgomery explains why this moment is sparkling a debate over gender equality.
8: Japan is facing a royal crisis. With just three men left in line to the throne, 119, 60, and 90, it's running out of eligible heirs.
9: And one proposed solution is to adopt members of former royal branches. But here's the catch. They have to be all men.
8: This bill submitted to Parliament gives Japan more choices for future emperors and helps preserve an unbroken male bloodline, a tradition that hasn't changed in over 2,000 years. But some argue there's an easier solution. Just let a woman rule.
10: When it comes to the qualities required to bear the responsibilities of being the emperor, there is no difference between men and women.
11: We have gender equality and things like that. So I guess it just feels a bit strange that only the role of the emperor would be strictly passed down through men.
8: Before being banned in the 19th century, women have ruled Japan in 10 out of 126 reigns. But their reigns often awaited a male heir to reach adulthood, and succession only passes from father to son. And in deeply patriarchal Japan, changing that tradition is politically unthinkable, including for the country's first woman prime minister.
12: It is considered appropriate to limit eligibility to male descendants of the imperial lineage.
8: Tsuneyasu Takeda is a descendant of the royal family. Now a commoner, he's a vocal advocate for preserving this male-only lineage.
13: You know, some people say that it would just be easier to allow women to become emperors. Why isn't that a possibility?
14: Since the potential to maintain the patrilineal line still exists, that is what we are focusing on right now. If that fails, then discussions about changing a 2,000-year-old tradition are perfectly acceptable.
8: Under the proposed law, Takeda himself can't become emperor because he's already married. But his grandson could, a future he doesn't envy.
14: You lose the right to vote, and you cannot run for public office. Thus, the freedoms ordinary citizens enjoy on a daily basis are significantly curtailed.
8: Heavy is the head that wears the crown, a burden that, for now, remains one reserved for men. Haneke Montgomery, CNN, Tokyo.
1: All right, that does it for One World Today. I'm Bianca Golodriga.
2: And I'm Zain Asher. 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
5: I've always lived my life with purpose, and I think purpose isn't something to be chased. It's something to be stewarded. A responsibility to use this platform of privilege, as I call it, to serve to the betterment of the people that I've been called to.

0: Welcome to African Voices. I'm Larry Madowo in the Warri Kingdom of Nigeria, and I'm very excited to be here speaking to my first royal on the program. Olori Atuoshe III of this kingdom is reclaiming royalty for the modern age. Your Royal Majesty, thank you for talking to us.
1: Thank you for having me on here.
0: People don't realize that traditional rulers are still very active here in Nigeria.
1: Yes.
0: And you have taken this very ancient tradition and added a modern spin to it.
1: Mm.
0: How did you do that?
1: Well, it helps to serve at the side of a very modern king. Traditional leadership, as we put it, shouldn't be boxed in tradition. Tradition is consistently changing. And so I think our approach to traditional leadership is with that same mindset of consistent progress for the benefit of your people.
0: A lot of royals focus on the pomp and the circumstance, the glamour of the position.
1: Yeah.
0: Your focus has been on service and impact.
1: Yeah.
0: Was that a deliberate choice in terms of moving this forward?
1: I've always had a heart for Africa. I've always had a heart for the black race. I think more than impregnating me with children, His Majesty impregnated me with that with that vision, because his heart is for the black man. We believe that the black man is God's gift to the world. We are resilient. This melanin is resilient.
0: I'm going to clock that.
1: Yeah. When my husband obviously became king and I his queen consort, I didn't embrace it with glamour. What I felt was weight. What I felt was responsibility. For me, that is what is most important. And at the heart of what I do, as we know, is the women and the youth, because they are our tomorrow. They are the greatest investment that any kingdom, any community, any country can have. And so I embrace this honor of leadership with much responsibility, but also with a vision for the future.
0: What are your priorities as the Queen Consort here in the Warri Kingdom?
1: So, fun fact, before His Majesty ascended, there was no office of the Olori, but he introduced the office of the Olori, thereby establishing a platform that I could use it, because my heart is for the women and the children of this kingdom. I have a foundation called the Royal Iwera Foundation, which is the humanitarian arm of the kingdom, or the monarchy as you know it. And we focus on education, because it's absolutely important, empowerment, and the environment. And everything really is centered around human capital development, because our people are our greatest treasure. As you know, the Warri Kingdom is one of the most prominent for the oil resources that we enjoy in Nigeria. I believe that our biggest resource is our human resource. My vision, my hope, is to build our people so that they can build our communities. The kingdom as we know it sadly suffers from what I call the resource curse. And so everything is taken out, but nothing is developed. And so when I became Queen Consort, the first thing, or the first responsibility that I felt to have, was let us build people that will build the community. Every initiative that we run through the foundation is focused on re-engineering mindsets, giving access to greater opportunities, allowing the people to know that they have agency in forming the kind of future that they hope for.
0: Coming up, life before the throne and how that shaped the queen she is today.
1: I was raised in a home where we were wealthy, but we weren't made aware of our wealth in many ways. My father would always say to us, "You are here to serve,

0: ahs.com or call 833-PLAN-AHS.
1: So the story of this love garden, mm-hmm. this is the first one, was planted in February 2022, free school.

0: Thank you.
1: Well done.
0: Oh, it's beautiful.
1: Yeah, very good. Well done.
2: The Queen says her work now is an echo of what her father, renowned Nigerian entrepreneur and philanthropist, Captain Idahosa Wells Okunbo, did when he was alive.
0: It's fascinating to hear you talk about using your platform of privilege to help the people.
1: Yeah.
0: Because you don't have to do any of this. You didn't grow up among these people. Your
1: yeah.
0: dad is one of the most successful businessmen in Nigeria.
1: Yes.
0: You could have had a life of luxury for the rest of your life and not have to do any of this.
1: Yeah.
0: Why do you care?
1: Upbringing says a lot. I was raised in a home where we were wealthy, but we weren't made aware of our wealth in many ways. My father would always say to us, you are here to serve. You are not here to take my money. And, you know, and so I grew up with that understanding. My dad, as wealthy as he was, people would come to the house and all they had to do was speak Benin. And he would look for how to send their kids to school. My mom, till today, is still an avid giver. And so I think it's those values that I picked up, that I just emulated through life. And I think that's actually what is very much informing the queen that I am now, and the mother, more importantly. Mm-hmm. I would much rather be known as a mother than a queen, because a mother takes care of her children's future. She builds them for tomorrow. She teaches them. She trains them. And that's the role that I think I've been called to do here.
0: You've got three kids.
1: Yes, I have three wonderful kids.
0: How are you teaching them to have the same heart for the people growing up in the royal household?
1: I think more than I speak, I do. Mm-hmm. So my daughter the other day, they had a day in school where they could dress as, you know, people of change and people that, and my daughter said, Mommy, I want to dress up as you.
3: Oh.
1: And I was so, I think that for me was such a, is a moment I will never forget, because it means that she's seeing what I'm doing. And that is all the difference that it can make. I could sit down, and I mean, I definitely do make sure that I'm speaking to them about the values that we hold as a family: humility, honesty, respect. These are things that I teach them every day. But more than teaching and talking to them, I hope that I'm living it out. And I think from that little example, I might be doing a good job.
0: How can you use your platform for what you call human capital development, which is not something I've heard a royal speak about as a priority for them?
1: We're very much servants of the people. It's what, how can we serve you and how can we make your life better? And so given this platform of privilege, I'm looking to bring value to the people that I serve by ensuring that we open them up to potential. We create environments that they can see possibility and then create a pathway for them to get there by equipping them with initiatives like the STEM Lab, like the Love Garden, like Establish Her with the Women Empowerment. This is a free school.
0: Mm-hmm.
1: They get one free meal a day. The children that go to the school, it's a primary school, are either orphaned, they've been abused, they've been used as drug traffickers within the community. And so we decided, you know what, let's add a Love Garden to it.
0: Mm-hmm.
1: Iyara is notorious for gang violence and gang groups. And they say nothing good can grow in Iyara. Like I said, nothing.
0: And you planted this garden
1: planted
0: in the
1: love
0: middle
1: garden
0: of this
1: in the
0: place.
1: Middle of the slum. Because love can grow in the slums. And we've seen the community work with us. And it says a lot that when you give a people a responsibility, they can take it seriously.
0: Right.
1: You know? So
0: you can give them agency
1: exactly,
0: from projects like these.
1: Exactly. And that's what we want to do. And then it begins to change their minds.
0: You focus a lot on mindset change. Yes. Why is that?
1: Because as a man thinketh, so is he. I'm very big on mindset change because that's how I suppose it started with me. I wasn't always this affirmed, gracious person that you're looking at now. I had a lot of doubt, a lot of disbelief, a lot of fear, a lot of disappointment within myself growing up. And so I realized, and I think it was in 2018, that I had, I refuse to call it a breakdown. I had a mental breakthrough. Mm-hmm. I had a mental breakthrough. I had just had my son and I suffered from postpartum anxiety. And there was a night that I thought that I was literally going to die. I thought I was going to go crazy. And that moment, I had an epiphany It was like something came to me. It was like, if you died right now and you go and meet your maker, what are you going to show for it? And at that moment, I realized that I was going to stop living for everybody else but myself. I always had a sense of who I was growing up. I never knew that I was going to be queen, obviously, but I always had a sense of who I was. And I think I always wanted to fit the box that was created for me. But at that moment, I was like, you know what? No, I'm not going to do that anymore. It took a lot of change. It took a lot of intentional formation. Obviously, therapy, coaching, spiritual formation, a lot of shedding to reveal the person that I am now. And I think that that is what informs the work that I do. It's all about re-engineering the minds of people.
0: Your Royal Majesty, thank you so much. It's been such a pleasure.
1: Thank you. It was lovely speaking with you.
0: And that's our show. Thank you for watching. If you want to rewatch this or any of our other shows, they're all on our website, cnn.com/African Voices. I'm Larry Madowo in the Warrior Kingdom. We'll see you next time.

0: Naomi, and this is CNN.
1: Hello, everyone, and welcome to Amanpour. Here's what's coming up.
2: A foreign policy hawk and a staunch advocate for the war with Iran. Lindsey Graham's death is sending shockwaves across Washington as the ceasefire with Tehran falls apart. I speak to former Republican Senator Jeff Flake about what this means for the GOP. Then,
3: the Israeli army should right now should be here and kicking them out. It's illegal for them to be there.
2: A father's quest for closure. 1 year on from the killing of a Palestinian American in the occupied West Bank, a report on the impunity Israeli settlers still have there. Plus, is the end of reading here? As younger generations read less and scroll more, Atlantic staff writer Rose Horowitz joins me to explain what a post-literate world looks like. And
4: this can happen to any woman and child. And I think it's very hard for most people to stay focused there and realize that these are preventable deaths.
2: Torn apart by gun violence and domestic abuse, prevention advocate Doreen Dodgen-McGee speaks to Michelle Martin about her family's tragedy and how gun laws can protect women from the deadly consequences of violent partners.

0: Welcome to the program, everyone. I'm Bianca Rodriguez, New York, sitting in for Christiane Amanpour. We begin with a sudden death setting off a scramble in the U.S. Senate. Senator Lindsey Graham, a foreign policy hawk and an emblematic figure of the Republican Party, passed away on Saturday at the age of 71. Once a scathing Trump critic, he turned into one of the president's strongest allies. He was also one of the loudest voices backing the U.S.-Israeli war with Iran. Here's President Trump's reaction to his passing.
1: He's a great politician. He was a natural. There are very few of them. He was a natural politician, got along with everybody. There was no better advocate. He was a fantastic advocate in the Senate.
0: A deft politician, Graham often crossed party lines to secure bipartisan agreements. His latest, a proposed sanctions package on Russian oil announced last week. But no such breakthrough is on the horizon on Iran, and it's pushing President Trump into a corner. After the U.S. hit more Iranian targets over the weekend, traffic through the Strait of Hormuz is grinding to a halt. Oil prices are rising, and the ceasefire is crumbling. Our next guest used to work alongside Senator Graham, but has significantly different views on President Trump. Jeff Flake is a former Republican senator for Arizona, and he joins me now. He's also ambassador to Turkey. Mr. Ambassador, welcome to the program. So let's just talk about the passing of your longtime colleague. I know he was a friend as well. You told NPR that your friendship actually began with lockers side by side in the House gym, and that Graham, with no family in Washington, quote, was always looking for people to have dinner with. Who was Lindsey Graham when the cameras were off?
2: Well, he was the funniest senator by far, and he was a joy to be with. He didn't like to be alone. He liked to be with people. And so we spent many evenings together when he was in the Senate. He'd give a call. What are you doing? If he didn't have any plans, he wanted to be with people. And that was Lindsey. But I think that Lindsey is an old politician in the sense of an institutionalist. Everett Dirksen once said, "I have unbending principles, and that first principle is to be flexible." And that certainly personifies Lindsey, and that's why he was such an effective legislator.
0: When was the last time the two of you spoke?
2: Oh, a couple of months ago.

0: was effective objectively in trying to persuade the president repeatedly to keep the NATO alliance together with the U.S. leading the way. The most recent NATO summit just last week also highlighted that push from Lindsey Graham. The president over the weekend, when he was speaking to a number of networks, including CNN, and talking in mourning about the passing of his friend, noted some of his brightest moments in his view. And one of them was when he said that the senator excoriated you during the Brett Kavanaugh hearings. It was in a committee room. It was in private. But he excoriated you for pushing for an FBI investigation into some of the claims of sexual abuse and violence. And then you said that same night, over dinner, he told you that you did the right thing. So tell us more about what that story says about who Lindsey Graham was.
1: Well, that was Lindsey. He's adaptable. And he was very much opposed to prolonging the investigation or to launching an FBI investigation. I felt strongly that we needed to do that. And he did go right after me in the committee room and then in the anteroom, even louder, saying, you can't do this, you can't do this. But I did, and within a couple of hours, he was back at me saying, hey, that was the best thing ever, and let's go have dinner, and we did. And that was Lindsey. He adapted. He adapted to the Trump era, and he felt that he could influence the president. And as you mentioned, in particular, in terms of American leadership abroad, Lindsey has had a tremendous effect, I think, in keeping the NATO alliance together, making sure that American leadership, goes on in Europe. That's important.
0: Well, that adaptation that you just noted, he was really emblematic of the sort of arc that we saw with the Republican Party and how initially there had been fierce criticism of Donald Trump when he set down that escalator at Trump Tower in 2015, announcing his bid for the presidency, to today. In fact, in 2015, Lindsey Graham said that the answer to making America great again was to tell Donald Trump to go to hell. He's changed quite a bit since then. Listen to the joke that he made just last month about the president.
2: I want to start with a bunch of thank yous. I want to thank the big guy, God. Trump comes later. Mr. President, you're not far behind God, but we're going to start with him.
0: And that was Lindsey Graham celebrating his primary win, again, just last month for a fifth term, seeking the Senate position there in South Carolina. Jonathan Martin of Politico writes this morning that what we saw was an example of a cynical capitulation, but maybe it was worth it, as you note, because that embrace of Donald Trump, while still maintaining his hawkish support for alliances, for fighting against Russia with sanctions, and for keeping the U.S. with NATO, that worked. Do you believe that this capitulation, if that's what it was worth it ultimately?
1: Well, I just say I couldn't do it. I'm not a good enough politician, apparently. But I was always glad that Lindsey was there. I always knew that he believed in strong American leadership. He believed in our alliances and that he was influencing the president. And he did. So I can't speak to whether it's capitulation or not. I'm just glad he was there as long as he was.
0: Well, Lindsey Graham, to his credit, I guess, was very transparent when asked why the change, why was he constantly embracing the president, why was someone who was such an ardent critic become such a supporter? And he said that it came down to being relevant, that Donald Trump called him. They spoke frequently, even the hours apparently before his passing, that he played golf with him, that he made him feel important to be in the room. As you just noted, you're different. And we recall your speech on the Senate floor in 2017 when you said that you would not seek another term. You said, I will not be complicit. And that ultimately cost your career. Watching how Lindsey Graham's story has ended now, do you ever wonder back about your own choice?
1: No, not at all. Not for a minute. I had to face my family. And I had said that I

0: agree with the president's policies and couldn't condone his behavior. And for me to just flip on a dime and say, hey, you know, those policies I disagreed with, they're growing on me, or the president's behavior, I kind of like it now, I just couldn't do it. I mean, there are, you know, a couple of ways to influence. I don't pretend for a minute that I can have as much influence outside of the Senate. But I just couldn't turn on a dime and do that. I don't think I would have been effective at it, and I certainly wouldn't have slept well at night.
1: Well, we do know that Lindsey Graham was very public in supporting President Trump, some say even convincing President Trump to strike Iran, to take out the Ayatollah. That had been one of his most pressing policies that he had been focused on, is bringing down the Iranian regime, even if that meant a kinetic war. He spoke at the Munich Security Conference with Christian Amanpour just 2 weeks before the war started. And here's what he said about that.
2: Here's the day after I worry the most about. The day after we blinked. The day after we made promises that we didn't keep. We made assurances that fell short. That day after is generational damage. Hamas, Hezbollah, the Houthis, they don't go away. They come back stronger. The Arabs go back into their corner, and the people who have been protesting will be systematically destroyed.
1: So here we are today. The regime has not changed. The Strait of Hormuz remains closed. The president just today threatened to reinstitute the blockade and charge for the U.S. to charge a toll now for any ships passing. The ceasefire is all but dead. I'm just wondering where things stand right now. Do you think that Lindsey Graham was right in trying to persuade the president to take these actions?
0: Well, I don't think we can get in the back rooms and know who had an influence. I don't think that it was the right thing to do, the way the president waged this war. I think there are other ways we could have gone about this. And I think the fact that we're in the position that we're in today speaks to that. So I don't know. I wasn't in those rooms to see who influenced whom on that. But this was the wrong choice by the president. I don't know how anyone with a straight face can look at the situation and think that we're in a better place now for what has gone on. This is going to be very difficult to get out of. Keeping the position of the U.S. Strengthened and attached. It's really going to be tough.
1: So what do you prescribe now? What do you think the United States, if President Trump, I don't imagine that he would do this, if he decided to pick up the phone and give you a call and pick your brain, get some thoughts from you on what he should do now, given where things stand, what should the U.S. do?
0: Well, obviously, the president is trying to negotiate, but we don't have a very good hand. He talked about Ukraine and President Zelensky not having a good hand and not having any cards. That's kind of where we are with regard to the Strait of Hormuz. It's so easy for Iran to keep that closed. And so I just don't know how we do it without kinetic action going forward. But that has its own problems. So, part of the problem is we've kind of shelved, true diplomacy. And I don't see any real diplomats there who can actually put an MOU together that means something or can see beyond an MOU. That's what we're really hurting right now. We just don't have the people, and the president, the people that he's relying on, I don't think have done an adequate job.
1: Lindsey Graham's last trip to Kyiv was just last week, last Friday. I think this was his 10th trip since the larger scale invasion of February 2022. He was on the cusp of a sanctions deal, finally, that he had been pursuing that perhaps could have changed Putin's calculus. Senate Majority Leader John Thune just said today on our air that he thinks that passing the Russian sanction package would be an incredible legacy for Lindsey Graham. Do you think there's enough support in the Senate right now? Or do you think the president would sign it?
0: There's certainly numerical support. I think the last count was 85 co-sponsors. So yes, the question is, will Republicans in the Senate and the House actually override the president if he threatens a veto? But this speaks to Lindsey Graham's effectiveness. He worked with Richard Blumenthal and others and pushed this hard. So I hope that they do move forward with that. I hope the president will sign it. But if he doesn't sign it, I would hope that the Congress would simply override. That rarely happens these days. Presidents, see the ground shifting and comply. I suppose he would here. But that would be a good tribute to Lindsey Graham. I can tell you, Ukraine would not be in the strong position that it is today without Lindsey Graham. He has been dogged in this and has mentioned 10 visits since the invasion in 2022. That's a lot of commitment.
1: So what happens to Ukraine without Lindsey Graham?
0: Well, gratefully, Europe has stepped up. But Lindsey's help was really needed to help Europe step up. So I think that we're beyond the time that Ukraine is in the danger they were before. And that is much owed to Lindsey Graham. But still, it would help if President Trump would be committed and actually cross President Putin here and actually move forward and use the position that Ukraine is in to our advantage in negotiations. But the president hasn't seemed willing to do that yet. I hope he changes his mind.
1: Jeff Flake, we'll have to leave it there. We appreciate the time. Thank you for joining the show. And again, our condolences for the loss of your longtime friend.
0: Thank you.
1: And do stay with CNN. We'll be right back.

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1: Now, it has been 1 year since the death of Palestinian-American Saif Musallat, who was killed by Israeli settlers in the West Bank while visiting relatives, seeking some desperately needed closure. His father has returned to the site for the first time in a year. But his journey quickly turned dangerous as armed Israeli settlers ambushed and attacked his convoy, facing few consequences. Jeremy Diamond was there, and he has this report from the occupied West Bank.
2: Kamel Musallat hasn't been able to reach this land in over a year. This is the hillside where his son, Saif, an American citizen, was killed.
3: Looks like it's down here, if you want to walk.
4: Yeah.
2: Beaten to death by Israeli settlers exactly 1 year ago. Since then, settlers have illegally occupied the area, preventing this father from getting the closure he so desperately seeks.
4: We have to keep an eye, because usually they'll come down that way. Yeah.
2: We've come here in an armored vehicle wearing bulletproof vests because of how violent these settlers have been. But we've made it.
3: What does it feel like to finally be here after a year?
4: It's just like I'm, to be honest with you, I'm imagining, just imagining him, you know, like, so it's just a lot going on in my head right now, like just what he went through during, at that moment.
3: I'll let you take a moment. Come on.
2: But this solemn, sacred moment won't last. Within seconds, we spot a car speeding towards us. We start to leave, but as we drive away, we see that four settlers have set up a roadblock. Armed with clubs and rocks, they try and block our way. First with their bodies, and then...
3: And now it looks like he's trying to slash our tires. He's trying to slash our tires.
5: Oh, he's got a knife. He's going for the tires.
2: A group of independent journalists and activists are in the car behind us.
6: Move! Move, bitch!
2: But their vehicle isn't armored.
4: Without an armored car, without a bulletproof vest, how do I get to my land? The Israeli army should, right now, should be here and kicking them out. It's illegal for them to be there. It's frustrating. You're so angry and you can't do nothing about it. It just kills you from inside.
2: But the settlers aren't done. More arrive, blocking another road before chasing us and attacking us again.
3: No, they're trying to stop our car again. They're hitting us.
2: We finally make it back to safety, where I get on the phone with the Israeli military, which is responsible for security in this area. But settlers have also called the military, and these soldiers are only interested in harassing us, refusing to take action against the settlers. Minutes later, the commander of a different battalion arrives and sends his soldiers after the settlers, detaining them until the police arrive. The Israel police said they arrested four suspects and seized clubs and a knife. They vowed to, quote, bring them to justice accordingly. A full year later, Kamel Musallat is still waiting for his son's killers to be brought to justice.
4: No one's been arrested, no accountability.
2: Saif was just 2 weeks shy of his 21st birthday when he was killed. A Florida native, he had been visiting his family in the West Bank. At the time, U.S. Ambassador to Israel Mike Huckabee condemned Musallat's killing as a criminal and terrorist act, and vowed to pressure Israel to bring his killers to justice.
3: I reached out to the U.S. Embassy. I sent them a list of questions, and this is the response they gave me. They said the Trump administration has no higher priority than the safety and security of Americans. Due to privacy considerations, we have no further information to provide at this time.
4: I just feel if that was true, you know, they would do something about it. You know, at least an open investigation. You know, that's the least that they could do. If it was anywhere else in the world, an American citizen was killed by a mob of extremists, of terrorists, what kind of outrage would there be? You know, how disappointed would Saif Allah be right now that, you know, his U.S. passport did nothing for him?
2: Saif believed in that blue passport.
7: Blue is blue, not because he's Palestinian American, he's just an American.
2: But his family is still waiting for it to mean something, anything, in their pursuit of justice.
1: Jeremy Diamond reporting there from the West Bank. Well, now, are we witnessing the death of reading? Our next guest says so, and we endlessly scroll through TikTok, YouTube, and Instagram. We're also seeing attention spans at the same time declining, and fewer people are reaching to pick up a book. In our new cover story for The Atlantic, writer Rose Horowitz argues that we're heading for a post-literature era. It presents an existential challenge, particularly for younger Americans and educators, with college students now unable to easily comprehend a text that would have been standard reading in years gone by. To discuss all of this, Rose Horowitz joins me now from New York. Rose, welcome to the program. Don't take offense to this, but this was an utterly depressing read and also very important. So I'm glad we're having this conversation. And the headline itself is a pretty bold declaration. The age of reading is over. Not declining, but over. And as noted in the introductions, Americans, one could argue, have access now, whether electronic, to the number of bookstores, a library. They've access to so many options and so many books, and yet we're reading less. How did you come to that conclusion?
7: Yes, so it is clear from the data that Americans are reading much less than we used to. You know, the share of Americans who read a book or an article on any given day declined by 40% over the past 20 years. You know, in 2022, which is the last year that we have good data for, you know, fewer than half of all Americans read a book of any kind. And, you know, we know that now gambling is a more popular leisure activity than reading is. And so what I argue in the piece is that, you know, this data represents a broad shift in society. You know, when reading and writing first appeared 6,000 years ago, it fundamentally changed the way people thought, the way politics and culture worked. And I argue that we're now seeing, you know, that shift happen again as reading goes away. You know, we're seeing shifts in our consciousness, in how we elect candidates, in what our culture values. And so I try to point out, you know, where those shifts are all around us.
1: And you have some pretty striking statistics here to back up this argument. Fewer than half of American adults have read a single book in 2022. Daily reading for pleasure has now halved since 2004. And as you just noted, last year more Americans placed a bet than read a book. But you're careful to say that America isn't illiterate. It's post-literate. And we see that word throughout your piece. Just explain to our viewers what post-literate means.
7: Yes, exactly. So, you know, people might be reading more words than ever before when you think about emails and text messages and social media posts. And so it's not that people are illiterate or that they actually can't, you know, read words or a sentence. What's changing is our ability to actually persist through, you know, a complex work. And so that's what I meant by post-literate, that reading is no longer the primary way that people sort of acquire information or, you know, transmit, you know, culture or news or entertainment. And so that's what I meant by post-literate.
1: And we're seeing an actual change in our brain function as well as a result of this. You cite UCLA neuroscientist Marianne Wolf, who argues that people aren't just forgetting how to decode words, they're losing synthesis and comprehension.
7: Yes. So we know that one of the bedrock principles in neuroscience is that people's brains master what they practice. And so if we aren't reading, you know, we're going to have a lot less background knowledge to aid in comprehension. We're going to be much less accustomed to kind of persisting through, you know, a challenging work and much more accustomed to switching our attention. And we also just aren't going to really develop those, you know, skills of complex synthesis and analysis. And, you know, that shows up in tests. You know, we know that American adults' ability to, you know, decode logic puzzles and analyze patterns and do complex reasoning has declined over the past two decades.
1: You mentioned that this has impacted many facets throughout society, including politics as well. And you actually called Trump our first post-literate president. And you referenced sort of the juvenile signature nicknames that he had as he was campaigning, especially in 2020, in 2015, for presidents. That was the Sleepy Joe, Little Marco, Crooked Hillary. And you say these weren't just acting as insults. It's how leaders were acting and communicated before the written word. So something short, something catchy, something memorable.
7: Yes. So Trump, you know, as I said that he was our first post-literate president, you know, he actually retrieves a lot of the conventions of pre-literate eras. You know, he uses those epithets that you were just mentioning, like Sleepy Joe, that are almost a callback to Homer. You know, the repetition aids in remembering. They're easy to repeat. You know, Trump also speaks with a lot of emotional resonance, which is easier to remember than dispassionate information. You know, he also kind of just, you know, goes full steam ahead and contradicts himself, which is, you know, similar to the way people communicated in pre-literate cultures where there was no record of something that you said before. And so he has really figured out how to kind of seize on a lot of the conventions of the post-literate age and how to be a really successful politician in this moment.
1: But you're also clear to point out this isn't just a Trump story. You quote David Plouffe, who was the architect of President Obama's campaigns, and he's advocating that candidates can't fit an Instagram post or a 10-second TikTok. If they can't get their message across within those 10 seconds, they need to go back to the drawing board. You call this a disaster for self-government. Why? Because it is memorable and catchy, and it stands out when people are trying to figure out who they're going to cast their vote for.
7: Yes, exactly. So, you know, people, politicians are more successful now if they kind of simplify things, if they are very, you know, spread a very emotional message, if they spread a populist message and kind of seem of the people. And so that is a really good way to get elected. You have 10 or 15 seconds in a video to kind of grab people's attention. But for governance, you know, policy issues are often very complex. And, you know, if you only have 10 or 15 seconds to communicate something or grab people's attention, you know, it is difficult to actually present something. And so I think that's now what we're seeing in, you know, this post-literate politics is that, you know, the politicians that are successful at getting elected, you know, are the ones who are able to grab attention and sort of seem authentic and entertaining. But it's, you know, not clear that it's going to be a good thing for informed self-governance.
1: Yeah, and it's not just for reading that we've seen a lot of conversations and concern about a waning attention span, particularly in younger generations. You cite a pediatric researcher who compares scrolling TikTok to a lab rat pushing a button for cocaine. And a psychologist found that our attention spans actually fell from 2.5 minutes in 2004 to 47 seconds today. That is stunning. Are the experts able to answer whether or not this is reversible?
7: So it does seem that it is reversible. You know, the same thing as I was mentioning earlier is people's brains get good at what they practice. So if we started practicing something different, if we started reading again, you know, then our brains would sort of get more background knowledge. They could be more accustomed to kind of focusing for a lengthy period of time. So nothing here is permanent, though we are seeing sort of convincing changes.
1: And so this is what the most alarming part to me in this piece of yours is the fact that, and I don't want to put all of the burden and all the responsibility on teachers in schools, but this is where many families are expecting that their children will be first introduced to not just learning how to read, but a passion for reading. And you cite that the teachers, on average, are assigning fewer books each year, sometimes even three or so, or less than four. I remember reading a book maybe once a month when I was going to public school growing up. So what has changed?
7: Yes, so there's been a real change in what teachers assign. You know, as you mentioned, there was a survey of middle and high school teachers from last year that found that most assigned between 0 and 4 books a year. And so they've steadily pulled books from the curriculum in favor of excerpts and practice, you know, answering reading comprehension questions that might come up on standardized tests. And so that's sort of one side of the coin. And then at the same time, we're also seeing that as books have left the classroom, you know, Chromebooks and tablets have really entered it. You know, in a survey of elementary school teachers, 80% said that students receive a digital device from school, you know, by kindergarten. And so we're seeing, you know, this huge change in just how school works and what happens there, you know, with far fewer books and much more time spent on these devices.
1: I want to play an excerpt from an interview that Christiane just conducted with renowned American author Ann Patchett. She's the author of The Dutch House and Bel Canto, the new book Whistler. I just finished that last week. Really enjoyed reading that. She owns her own bookstores as well. And she said that she's an evangelical campaigner on the importance of reading. And here's what she said to Christiane about the declining rates of reading in this country.
8: If I just went by the news and what I heard, I would think, oh, well, reading's dead. Books are dead. It's very, very bad. People aren't reading. Young people aren't reading. And yet every morning at the bookstore, there they are, lined up, waiting to come in. People of all ages, people who love books, people who care so much about reading, and all of the authors who come, and debut authors, and young writers, and famous writers, and everybody wanting to get together, to come to the book club, to come to story time. There's still a very strong group of people who want to love books. I'm out on book tour right now, and every night I go to a different city, and I meet so many people who love to read and love books and find tremendous solace in the community of readers.
1: So how do we scale that?
7: Yes. So, you know, it's interesting. If you look, print book sales were actually higher last year than they were a decade ago. And so, you know, Ann Patchett's experience kind of lines up with that data, that there are these positive signs that people are reading. And I think when we look at the data, what we find is that the people who do read are actually more invested in reading than ever before. They spend more time reading than they used to, but they're just becoming a smaller and smaller minority in society. So last year, 20% of Americans accounted for 80% of all the books that are read. So there is this community of readers, but they're just shrinking and sort of becoming a subculture. You know, one historian I spoke to compared reading for pleasure to gardening orchids or collecting stamps. So it's just sort of becoming a niche hobby now.
1: Yeah. And as you noted, there are ways of countering that. And there does seem to be a correlation between book bans and more reading, an increase in reading. And nearly 24 states have banned phones in schools. After Texas's ban, one Dallas district checked out 200,000 more library books. So that's a 25% jump in just 1 year. So hopefully that is something that other states can pay attention to as well. I do have to ask you, because full disclosure, I listened to half of this article on Audible because I was watching my daughter in her sports lesson. So multitasking has really enabled me to read more books while I've been able to do other things and other priorities just that life throws our way. How do you view, and how do experts view audiobooks here?
7: So experts are largely pretty positive on audiobooks. You know, audiobooks have become a billion-dollar industry, so clearly there still is an appetite for stories, and you know, it's much better than people not reading or taking in books in any way. But I think, you know, what you mentioned, part of the reason that audiobooks have become so popular is because they allow you to multitask, they allow you to, you know, do the dishes or drive while you're reading, and so, you know, your comprehension isn't going to be as high if you're doing something else than if you were reading a book where you have to devote, you know, sustained focus to be able to take it in on the page.
1: Yeah, I think I do have to retain. I retain more focus, though, better focus when I'm actually reading the page. Sometimes I have to go back and rewind. Wait, what did I just hear? What did they just say? So, but I do enjoy a good audiobook. Rose, thank you so much. Really appreciate it. Fascinating piece. We'll be right back after
7: this short break. Thank you for having me.

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1: and free shipping from our U.S. warehouses.
2: Now, homicide rates in the U.S. are at an all-time low, and yet domestic violence killings have stayed persistently high. Our next guest says these crimes are predictable and preventable. Following the painful murder of her sister-in-law and nieces, psychologist Doreen Dodgen-McGee has spent the last three decades advocating for more protections against domestic violence. And she speaks to Michelle Martin about what policymakers can do to intervene. A warning, this conversation contains topics such as rape and familicide that may be disturbing for some viewers.
3: Thanks, Bianna. Dr. Doreen Dodgen-McGee, thank you so much for talking with us.
4: Thank you so much for having me. I'm really honored.
3: And it's such a difficult subject to talk about, but I think we have to talk about it because there have been a number of very difficult stories in the news in recent weeks and months of individuals killing a spouse, in some cases, killing their entire family. And just to start our conversation off, one of the reasons that you, as a scholar and a researcher and a practitioner, are interested in this subject is that this you've had this experience in your own family. Do you mind telling us what happened?
4: I have had this experience in my family, and I think the way that you mentioned that we need to talk about this is something I always want to highlight, because when this did happen in my family, one of my first thoughts was, oh my gosh, we're that family now. There is such stigma to this reality of familicide, and it is really difficult to talk about and really difficult to hear about. In my family situation, my sister-in-law, Laura, had been married to her husband and for a while, and they had two children together. We could tell that there was a lot of coercive control, some emotionally and verbally violent language, and definitely behaviors that were troublesome. Laura was finally able to kind of see those things and understand them. And what we know now from her journals is that she was already dealing with a great fear of being killed. We helped her move out of her home in Seattle, and she and her two daughters moved to Oregon, right near us, to live with my mother-in-law. And things were going pretty well until he broke into the house and raped her one day when the girls and my mother-in-law were with me. And that is what resulted in the pregnancy that brought us my youngest niece, April. But before they were killed, I hosted a backpacking party because it was my oldest niece's, Sarah's, first day of kindergarten the next day. And she was so excited to have this new start. And by this time, because of the violence that had occurred, we had helped Laura get a restraining order, which was a hard-fought legal process. She had gotten that. But that morning, angry over missing this big monumental event of Sarah's first day of kindergarten, Dave was able to purchase a gun, drove across state lines, came to the home as soon as Sarah was home from school, shot his way into the home at the back door, forcing my mother-in-law, Laura, and all three girls out into the front yard, where he proceeded to shoot them and kill them all. My mother-in-law had one of the girls kind of standing with her and was shot. He did not shoot her, I think, to kill her, partially to punish her for her role in Laura leaving. And now in America, this was in 95. And now in America, we know that 70 women on average are killed in a month in America by intimate partners. And we also know that guns are the number one killer of children.
3: One of the reasons we're talking about this is that we are in a moment when homicide rates have declined again. Overall, homicide rates have declined, but family and intimate partner killings now account for 21% of all homicides. That's up from 15% in 2020. And the attacks in which someone kills four or more relatives, which is something that happened in your family, have already surpassed all of last year's total. And this year is just halfway through. So it just seems as though we are in some kind of strange moment. And I wanted to ask you, as briefly as you can, you have to have noticed these numbers yourself. What do you think is going on here?
4: I think as a person who has worked within the gun violence prevention movement, I can tell you that we have taken seriously the issue of community violence. And there has been a lot of work around the country to address that. And we are seeing the impact, which means that when we pass common sense gun laws and legislators have the will to and the fortitude to enforce them, violence goes down. The issue with domestic violence killings is that the issues related to those kinds of violence are things that are deeply private and in the home. There are things like substance misuse, prior abuse, financial and economic concerns. And I think it's very hard for people to stay focused on the issue of the fact that this could be their family. You know, one of the biggest things we hear with gun violence is, well, people were just at the wrong place at the wrong time. My nieces and sister-in-law were in their mother and grandmother's yard. This can happen to any woman and child. And I think it's very hard for most people to stay focused there and realize that these are preventable deaths if we work hard to make them so.
3: One of the other insights that you have shared is that a lot of people talk about these terrible crimes, incidents, things that happen as if it's just out of the blue, just totally unpredictable. Who could have imagined? And I think that one of your insights that comes from your work is that actually it's not. What are some of the things that people could be looking to, the people who perhaps aren't thinking about, that they could be aware of?
4: Yes, I think the first thing I would say is that we need to listen more to women. This is just a huge issue. Typically, there are indicators that you can notice, things like coercive control. You can also often, if you listen well, you can hear women's fear. And I think sometimes people don't know what to do with that. Once there has been kind of either a disclosure that a woman feels afraid, or if a woman continues to talk about the fact that their partner has firearms and that concerns them, if people around them are willing to dig in and find some resources, it can be helpful. The other big thing to know is that when there is a marriage difficulty, a separation, a divorce, or again, those coercive control signs, typically, if there is a large moment happening in that couple, or like, for instance, their wedding anniversary, or in our story, Sarah's first day of kindergarten, a graduation, any of these large moments can really pique an abuser's feeling of missing out. And if they have, especially if they have access to a firearm, that is an incredibly impulsive and effective method for carrying out their frustration and violence.
3: You've used the term coercive control. Can you tell us what you mean by that for people who may not have heard that term before?
4: Yeah, in the domestic violence world, there's a lot of shifting toward talking about coercive control as these small microaggressions that happen within relationships where a partner begins to understand that they are at risk if they diverge from what their partner wants them to do, or who they want them to be, or who they want them to be around. This can often lead to a lot of isolating of the partner. That happened in our situation. Dave really did not want Laura having contact with us. It could be, you know, choices about no longer going to church or family groups or school socials, anything that kind of makes one person in the relationship in a one down position and the other in a one up.
3: You indicated that in the family, you got hints that your sister-in-law that there was something not right in the relationship. What about the kids? Did the kids show signs of being ill at ease with their dad?
4: They did. They were very hesitant to be with others. They were afraid. They talked about being fearful of their safety when they had visits with dad. Visits were supposed to be supervised, but they talked a lot about fear. They were always quite distressed after visits with their dad. And of course, one of them was only 5 months old.
3: Did the dad show signs of violent behavior before? Because the reason I ask that is, why was he allowed to see the kids at all?
4: This is one of the frustrations. This is a restraining order is a very hard-fought, hard-won legal requirement that women have to work hard to receive. And even with that restraining order in place, after a very violent act, he was still awarded very short and with another person present visitations. That made absolutely no sense to us. I personally believe that this issue is what it is because women are still not valued and protected in the same way.
3: But why wasn't he prosecuted? He broke into the house. There's evidence that he committed violence. Breaking into the house is itself a violent act in order to commit another act of violence, which is raping his separated spouse. So why wasn't he prosecuted for that?
4: And that is something that we will never know, other than the fact that Laura, again, had been, you know, over time, very much taught to believe that her voice should be questioned. It took us a long time to convince her to even seek a restraining order. And so a lot of that also happens where women are fearful of bringing forward what is going on because of the ongoing abuse that has occurred and coercive control that just leads them to believe that they are worth nothing and that they have no power in protecting their children.
3: I want to talk a little bit more about access to guns, because the research shows that access to a gun does make an abusive partner 5 times more likely to kill a woman. 85% of intimate partner homicide suicides involve a firearm. And I just wonder what that tells us about the relationship between domestic violence and gun access.
4: Yeah, well, we live in a country that has the most guns. We now have more guns than we have people per capita. And we have very permissive firearm laws. And so it's not surprising, again, that the presence of this particularly intimidating and effective method of causing death increases the chance of that occurring in a situation that is already potentially volatile and where a person can be angry and impulsive. So while that statistic of 70 women on average in America are killed a month by a firearm, hundreds more are threatened and injured, but not killed. And this is why common sense gun laws work. They are lowering community violence. If we could pass specific common sense gun laws that would lower the chance of family homicides, that would be incredible. And there are at least 4 ways we know could do that.
3: Well, what are those ways? Yeah, tell me about that.
4: One of them would be extreme risk protection orders, which this is when an abused individual knows that their partner has a firearm and feels concerned. They can go to a judge and petition for this extreme risk protection order, which then allows someone to help that abuser rid themselves of their guns and helps them be stored until safety can be reestablished. This is a very effective law. We also, universal background checks or background checks for all gun purchases would help. Making sure that every state has laws where individuals who have been, as you referred to, convicted of either misdemeanor or felony domestic violence charges are not allowed to have firearms, and then that any firearms they already have are actually taken and held. And then the final legislation that would be very effective is safe storage or child access protection laws, which make sure that a firearm is kept in something like a biometric safe. Even just that small action of having to put your hand on the safe to open it could give people time to flee, or could give the person contemplating, which this is usually it is planned, but at the end of the time, it is adrenaline fueled and, you know, somewhat impulsive when you pull that trigger. And so those laws could also be a huge help in this situation.
3: How would having to get a gun out of a safe keep somebody who was on a rage, who was in a kind of on a rage tantrum, like your relative was, stop them? And you're saying maybe that rage tantrum could pass, or that rage tantrum could give the other party time to figure out an exit strategy.
4: I think that's very emotional. I think all the time about the fact that, you know, if he would have had to have a safe in his car that he had to get that gun out of, and if he would have paid attention to the fact that he was looking into the eyes of his 5-month-old baby, maybe he couldn't have changed his mind. But again, when we just have easy access and nothing that interrupts that process, we're going to have increasing amounts of deaths. And when we also aren't protecting women in the ways that I believe they deserve to be protected.
3: Before I let you go, if someone were listening to our conversation and was worried about someone in their family and thought, gee, I think that something's not quite right and I want to be helpful here, what are some of the ways you could open up that conversation?
4: Thank you for asking that. The first thing to do is to look within your state to see if you have an extreme risk protection law, or they are also sometimes called red flag laws. There are people within each state who can help a person move through that legal process. And it is a quick legal process, but it is a fully vetted and safe legal process. I would also encourage people to seek out sources like Brady, Every Town for Gun Safety, Newtown Action Alliance. They oftentimes have resources that can help people tap into, how do you begin to talk about the reality of fear of potential death at the hands of your partner in such a way with therapists, because a lot of therapists aren't also aware. So you can gather resources there that can help empower that person. And I think finally, the thing that I would just say over and over and over again is believe women. If you have a niggling feeling that something isn't right, ask questions, come with a few resources, listen well, listen over time until a woman feels safe to tell you, and then find the resources in your community that can be of help.
3: Well, Dr. Doreen Dodgen-McGee, thank you so much for talking with me.
4: Thank you.
2: And if you or someone you know needs help in the U.S., call the National Domestic Violence Hotline. Around the world, UN Women or the Pixel Project has a list of resources for you. And finally, we remember a titan of the silver screen. Actor Sam Neill has died at the age of 78. Best known for his role in Jurassic Park as a paleontologist, Dr. Alan Grant, Neill worked on more than 150 film and TV projects in the last five decades. Tributes have described him as one of the greats and a national treasure, crediting him for being a trailblazer for fellow New Zealanders back home. Loved watching him on the screen. All right, that is it for now. Thank you so much for watching. Goodbye from New York.

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1: A very warm welcome to the show, everyone. I'm Max Foster, in for Issa Suarez. Tonight, the US and Iran ceasefire disintegrates as President Donald Trump reinstates the American blockade. Then firefighters battle a huge forest fire near Paris as a devastating heat wave extends its deadly sweep across Europe. Plus, the US Senate is set to return next hour in the wake of Lindsey Graham's sudden death. Who could replace him? The Republican lawmaker. Well, President Trump has a suggestion. That and much more just ahead. We begin, though, with the reinstatement of the American blockade in the Strait of Hormuz, a U.S.-Iran ceasefire in shambles, and threats of a wider war breaking out across the Middle East now. Earlier, U.S. President Donald Trump posted that the U.S. blockade on Iranian ships in the Strait is back on. A U.S. official says the American military is getting ready to restart blockading ships heading to the Iranian ports. The president also declared that the U.S. was now the guardian of that critical waterway and would be charging ships for passage. It comes after an escalation of military strikes between the two countries. The U.S. ramped up attacks, most of which were focused on Iran's southern coast. Tehran says it struck Gulf neighbors Bahrain and Kuwait and Jordan. A top Iranian military official says by cooperating with the U.S., those countries have increased the risk of war spreading across the region. CNN's senior White House correspondent Christian Holmes joins us now. And these threats about the blockade were more than that. They're happening right now, I think.
2: That's right. So we've heard from U.S. officials that they are starting the process to reimpose that blockade. And one thing to note is that this was not an easy thing to do the first time. There was no playbook on how to form a blockade for this large of a scale. But it is interesting, if you talk to U.S. officials, they do believe that this is the most, or at least one of the most effective ways they have to exert control over Iran, more so than even those strikes that we are seeing now on a more consistent basis. They believe that this chokes off Iran in terms of any kind of financial gain. And now it seems as though they are going to try to reimpose that blockade, as at least according to these officials, the process has already started, in order to bring them back to either the negotiating table or perhaps this is where we land. Right now, it seems as though we are careening into territory of that heightened conflict that we saw before the ceasefire. President Trump saying we're going to hit them back harder. He also said that they had a done deal. Unclear there if he was referring to that memorandum of understanding or something else, but that Iran circled back, that they went back on their deal. And he's really been lashing out at the country overall. Now, we had known that President Trump was looking for a diplomatic off-ramp. He did not want to get back full into military escalation. Although right now it appears we are getting closer to that every single day. The question, of course, is whether or not, one, this blockade, they actually can escort regular commercial ships through the Strait of Hormuz. That is something that would be considered extremely dangerous. And on top of that, we know that there are a lot of commercial vessels that might not want to traverse through the Strait of Hormuz if they don't have permission from Iran, just because it is more dangerous. The other part of this kind of toll or amount of money that President Trump says that the U.S. should be reimbursed for if they do take on this role as the quote-unquote guardian of the Strait of Hormuz. I mean, we should note that U.S. officials have themselves said that nobody should be making money off of a global waterway like the Strait of Hormuz. So how exactly they would impose this and what that would look like are all still ongoing questions.
1: Kristen Holmes from the White House, thank you so much. U.S. lawmaker Ro Khanna says the Israeli military is lying about an incident involving his convoy in the West Bank, calling his detention by settlers an outrage. But he says it's nothing compared to what Palestinians experience every single day. Khanna says, quote, "It's time to share their stories that American politics have silenced and ignored." Khanna was visiting the West Bank last week when he says he was detained by Israeli settlers brandishing American-made weapons. He says soldiers dispatched to the scene took the settlers' side.
3: These hoodlums with M4s circled our van. They started kicking the

0: Honour's account. The IDF has a different story. It says IDF troops were dispatched to the scene, quickly dispersed the Israeli civilians and reopened the blocked road. Now, just days after that incident, CNN and other journalists came under attack by armed settlers in the West Bank. Our Jeremy Diamond was accompanying a father who lost his son, an American citizen, to a mob of settlers who beat him to death last year on his family's land. As Jeremy reports, Saturday's incident only deepened the father's trauma.
1: Kamel Muslit hasn't been able to reach this land in over a year. This is the hillside where his son, Saif, an American citizen, was killed.
2: Looks like it's down here, if you want to walk.
3: Yeah.
1: Beaten to death by Israeli settlers exactly 1 year ago. Since then, settlers have illegally occupied the area, preventing this father from getting the closure he so desperately seeks.
3: We have to keep an eye because usually they'll come down that way.
1: We've come here in an armored vehicle wearing bulletproof vests because of how violent these settlers have been. But we've made it.
2: What does it feel like to finally be here after a year?
3: It's just like I'm, to be honest with you, I'm imagining, like, just imagining him, you know, like, so it's a lot going on in my head right now, like just what he went through during, at that moment.
2: I'll let you take a moment, come on.
1: But this solemn, sacred moment won't last. Within seconds, we spot a car speeding towards us. We start to leave, but as we drive away, we see that four settlers have set up a roadblock. Armed with clubs and rocks, they try and block our way. First with their bodies, and then...
2: And now it looks like he's trying to slash our tires. He's trying to slash our tires.
4: Oh, he's got a knife. He's going for
5: the
4: tires.
1: A group of independent journalists and activists are in the car behind us.
6: Move, bitch.
1: But their vehicle isn't armored.
3: Watch out. Without an armored car, without a bulletproof vest, how do I get to my land? The Israeli army should, right now, should be here and kicking them out. It's illegal for them to be there. It's frustrating. You're so angry and you can't do nothing about it. It just kills you from inside.
1: But the settlers aren't done. More arrive, blocking another road before chasing us and attacking us again.
2: No, they're trying to stop our car again. They're hitting us.
1: We finally make it back to safety, where I get on the phone with the Israeli military, which is responsible for security in this area. But settlers have also called the military, and these soldiers are only interested in harassing us, refusing to take action against the settlers. Minutes later, the commander of a different battalion arrives and sends his soldiers after the settlers, detaining them until the police arrive. The Israel police said they arrested four suspects and seized clubs and a knife. They vowed to, quote, bring them to justice accordingly. A full year later, Kamel Muslit is still waiting for his son's killers to be brought to justice.
3: No one's been arrested, no accountability.
1: Saif was just 2 weeks shy of his 21st birthday when he was killed. A Florida native, he had been visiting his family in the West Bank. At the time, U.S. Ambassador to Israel Mike Huckabee condemned Muslit's killing as a criminal and terrorist act, and vowed to pressure Israel to bring his killers to justice.
2: I reached out to the U.S. Embassy. I sent them a list of questions, and this is the response they gave me. They said the Trump administration has no higher priority than the safety and security of Americans. Due to privacy considerations, we have no further information to provide at this time.
3: I just feel if that was true, you know, they would do something about it. You know, at least an open investigation. You know, that's the least that they could do. If it was anywhere else in the world, an American citizen was killed by a mob of extremists, of terrorists, what kind of outrage would there be? You know, how disappointed would Saifullah be right now that, you know, his U.S. passport did nothing for him?
1: Saif believed in that blue passport.
7: Blue is blue, not because he's Palestinian American, he's just American.
1: but his family

0: is still waiting for it to mean something, anything, in their pursuit of justice. Jeremy Diamond, CNN, Sinjil, the West Bank.
1: Firefighters have managed to get a huge wildfire burning near Paris to at least partially under control. The massive blaze has scorched hundreds of hectares of the famed Fontainebleau forest south of Paris. Officials closed a major highway linking Paris with Lyon due to the nearby flames. Now, firefighting planes have been pulling water out of the Seine River as they battle that blaze. Scientists say climate change is making fires like this more common and harder to contain. Europe is currently dealing with its third scorching heat wave of the summer. Health officials say the heat waves across Europe are doing more than cause fires. They're also responsible for more than 10,000 deaths. Joining us with more on all of this is CNN chief climate correspondent Bill Weir. I mean, you keep across these statistics over time. I mean, how are they shaping, would you say?
2: These are grim, Max. This is numbers coming in from 27 European countries focused on that last week of June, the heat wave there. And the average death rate is about 500 per week. This is so far above. And because obviously there's no pandemic going on, there's nothing external that could cause such a spike, it is related to the heat. About 90% of those, 9,000 of those deaths are people 65 and over. So this is a reminder that these heat waves prey on older folks and older homes without cooling infrastructure. And this, of course, is changing the whole conversation about heat pumps and air conditioning in Europe, where it wasn't really needed until now. We're reaching these record-shattering levels. There was a separate study that came out today focused just on the UK, England and Wales specifically, and they found about 2,700 excess deaths, about 42% of those caused by this heat as well. And so, as you mentioned there, first time ever that firefighting aircraft have been called up from the south of France into near Paris to deal with this. And, you know, folks in the UK now understand why people in Arizona keep oven mitts in their car. You can touch the steering wheel on some of these really scorching days. And then here in the North America, another one of these sort of omega-shaped heat domes made it 20 degrees Fahrenheit hotter in Montana this weekend than in Florida. So it's upside down and causing agony in all kinds of strange places these days.
1: But heat domes are nothing new, are they, Bill? Just explain why you think they're becoming more of a threat over time.
2: Well, the latest science that looks at this, it really concentrates on the jet stream, the band of wind around the top of the Earth that has historically been tight and kept the cold up high and the tropical temperatures below. But as Greenland melts, as the polar ice caps melt and more open water absorbs more heat, the theory is that sending the jet stream into these wobbles and with pressure systems that just hold them in place like a lid on a pot. And they're becoming more frequent, as we've seen recently, and will only become more so as temperatures go up.
1: Okay. Bill Weir, as ever, thank you so much for tracking this ongoing story for us. Still to come tonight, new information about the investigation into the suspected murder of a former British lawmaker. The latest is counter-terrorism police now lead operations.
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1: Here in the UK, officials say the man arrested in the suspected murder of former lawmaker Anne Widdecombe was not previously known to counter-terrorism authorities. They are now leading the investigation, though, into the 78-year-old's death. So Widdecombe was found dead in her home on Thursday after suffering what police say were sustained serious injuries.
2: We now have new information and evidence that means counter-terrorism policing is leading the investigation. We are pursuing multiple lines of inquiry to establish the motivation for this attack. The police now have a suspect in custody, a 28-year-old white British man. And I can confirm to the House that this man was not known to prevent. The police have cautioned against speculating about the case. That is the right thing to do for Anne's family and friends.
1: Well, whilst little is known outside the UK about Widdecombe, she was a prominent figure here in the UK, famous for both politics and TV appearances. But her legacy is highly divisive, having expressed fierce opposition on issues like abortion and gay rights as well. Let's bring in Nick Robertson, who's here in London. I mean, this story develops every day, doesn't it, Nick? Just tell us about the significance of the fact that counter-terror police are now heading up this investigation.
3: Yeah, and this is perhaps the sort of most significant development. And it's taken 4 days for the police in Devon to involve the counter-terrorism police, which I think perhaps might be slightly surprising for some people in the UK. The 28-year-old British white British male who is now in police custody on suspicion of those acts of connected with terrorism was first picked up late Saturday and then rearrested again today. And this is when we're learning that the counter-terrorism police have become involved here. You're right. Anne Widdecombe was popular. She'd been a very sort of outspoken conservative politician from the 80s all the way through to 2010. She later joined the Brexit Party, becoming a Euro MP, MEP for them for a brief year, and had followed Nigel Farage's Reform Party, a popular and populist right-wing party, doing well in the polls here, and in fact become a spokesperson for them on, amongst other things, immigration issues, and had actually been talking with a TV host, a British media TV host, on air earlier in the day before she was killed. She was speaking on that show at about 8 o'clock in the morning, and police believe that by at least by 1 p.m., perhaps by 12:30, later that same day, she'd been killed. And I think one of the interesting, if you will, takeaways in trying to understand what precisely took place, and clearly this is what the police have been doing at speed, and they describe a sort of a quickly changing and developing investigation here. The person that was arrested lived about 270 miles, about 430 kilometres away from Anne Widdecombe, who was living in the southwest of the country, you know, about 4 or so hours drive time away from where she was murdered. So it's not clear. And as the Home Secretary said, people shouldn't speculate. But it's her public profile, of course, that was a popular one. But as you say, she had some strong views on issues that are politically contentious. And that's really, as much as we know from the British authorities, prevent that the Home Secretary mentioned there. That is, of course, the multi-agency government body that tries to stop people becoming radicalized into terrorism.
1: Nick Robertson, thank you so much for the update there on Anne Widdecombe. Now, with a recent wave of attacks on the Jewish community and surging anti-Semitism, the British government has announced additional police protection for Jews here in the UK. From today, extra officers will patrol predominantly Jewish neighbourhoods across the country, all in an effort to prevent further incidents like the major stabbing, ramming and arson attacks that we've seen over the past year. Two worshippers were killed during an assault on a synagogue in Manchester on Yom Kippur last year. CNN's Jemana Karanja spent the day with one of London's Met Police, specialised units. And a warning, viewers may find some of this footage in her report disturbing.
4: Description of the suspect, please.
5: They're responding to a call about a male with a knife outside a school. We were really close by.
6: Okay, where's the guy with the knife?
7: They were down the road. All I know is there was one with a knife and one was indecent.
6: And how long ago did they go?
7: Less than a minute.
6: Okay, cool.
8: Isn't an ordinary police patrol. We're out with the Met Police's proactive patrols. Additional forces dedicated to securing these predominantly Jewish areas of London. They spot men matching the description.
9: Flannel and no shirt, that'll do.
10: Oh, whoa, what did I do?
11: You got any idea why they'd give a description that matches you, mate?
9: No idea.
8: After a quick stop and search, they find no knife, so they let them go.
5: So what we just saw now, that was an incident that wasn't, it didn't seem to be targeting the Jewish community, but you responded.
11: Our overriding aim as a police service is to protect life. So when a call comes out where a knife is present and that could be a direct threat to someone's life, no matter who it is, then it's our job to respond to that.
8: Following a string of attacks earlier this year, mostly targeting the Jewish community, the terrorism threat level in the UK was raised to severe. And the Met Police is on high alert, especially in this part of North London.
12: The demand has been astronomical. It's definitely the highest demand I've ever seen. I think that's because of the incidents that have happened in the area, and quite naturally the communities that live within this area of London feeling unsafe.
11: We've also seen sort of physical assaults. So we had one not that long ago where someone was making Nazi salutes and sort of shouting Heil Hitler and baby killers and people like that, and then walked into a cafe and punched a random member in the public in the face simply because they were visibly Jewish.
8: These officers have also had to deal with what they say has been a steep increase in all kinds of anti-Semitic abuse. Incidents like this one. Authorities say two young men traveled to a Jewish area to film themselves for social media, going, quote, fishing for Jews, with a banknote on the end of a fishing rod. They both pleaded guilty and were convicted of religiously aggravated harassment. For many in this community, the visible police presence is welcome.
13: There's been a lot of patrol cars like driving up and down.
14: But I feel it's needed.
8: Since the October 7th attacks and the war in Gaza, anti-Semitic offences in London have hit record levels, according to official figures, and have spiked again since the US and Israel's conflict in Iran. The Met works closely with local Jewish security groups.
15: Sir, how are you?
16: I'm okay.
8: 24-year-old Nathaniel Fahidi says the police presence helps, but he still feels nervous about revealing his faith in public.
5: If you were to explain what it's like being Jewish in the UK right now to people outside the country, what would you say?
15: Worrying. I'm not particularly religious, but I now refrain from being openly Jewish. And I know lots of other families who are in my community who have now decided to move to different countries because being here just doesn't feel safe anymore.
8: With British Jews feeling the repercussions of what's happening thousands of miles away and anti-Semitic hate on the rise, what started as temporary patrols is now here to stay. Jemana Karanja, CNN, London.
1: In Thailand, an investigation is underway into what caused a fire at a pub that killed at least 27 people in Bangkok. CNN's Mike Valeria has more, and a warning his report contains disturbing images.
17: A huge fire tore through a popular pub in Bangkok early Monday morning, killing at least 27 people and injuring dozens more. Witness video shows violent flames raging as terrified patrons ran for their lives. Thick smoke gushed out of the entrance, with fire engulfing the building in minutes. Firefighters from multiple Bangkok stations rushed to the scene, taking about half an hour to bring the fire under control. But by then, the damage was devastating.
18: The fire was not that aggressive, but the smoke had engulfed 100% of the venue. Once we knew there were a number of victims inside, we sent in a search and rescue squad and found that a lot of them were inside the toilet. Most of them were trying to escape to the back because they saw that the flames were at the front.
19: My friend, who's a singer singing on stage, said at first they noticed the smell of something burning. Then, a little after, they saw the ceiling was on fire.
17: The blaze broke out around midnight at the Nat Lat Plau Brewery restaurant, popular live music venue in Bangkok's Chatuchak district. Footage of the aftermath shows scorched interiors, collapsed furniture, and blackened walls. Authorities are working to identify victims, with many of their ID cards unable to be found. Thai Prime Minister Anutin Chanvirakul visited the site in the early hours and directed agencies to assist victims' families. Investigators are now working to determine the cause of one of the deadliest pub fires Bangkok has seen in recent years. Mike Valerio, CNN.
1: Still to come tonight, as the U.S. Senate remembers an outspoken ally, President Trump, the race is on to fill the seat of the late Lindsey Graham. We'll have a live report for you from Capitol Hill. Also, is the U.S. close to making a monumental shift in its stance on Russia's war against Ukraine? Issa speaks with a former Russian prime minister who served alongside President Vladimir Putin.

0: And this is CNN.
1: As the U.S. Senate returns to session next hour without one of its key members, U.S. President Donald Trump is suggesting that Senator Lindsey Graham's sister should be appointed to temporarily serve his seat. The longtime Trump ally from South Carolina died suddenly over the weekend at the age of 71. The state's governor has scheduled a news conference in 2 hours to announce his pick to fill Graham's vacated seat. Graham's death could shake up the November election, where the Republican slim margin is already under stress with the absence of Senator Mitch McConnell after weeks of speculation. The Kentucky Republican released this picture and announced that a fall and a mild case of pneumonia led to his hospitalization. Mani Raju joins us from Washington. I mean, it is difficult to imagine the Senate without him. It's a distinct lack of presence in that session that's opening.
2: Yeah, I mean, look, he was a power player in the Senate. He really did not see many members like him that are currently in this body, someone who is really in the center of every major fight, whether it's domestic fights or foreign policy fights. On the domestic front, he would either battle with Democrats and be outspoken as he was in trying to get Donald Trump's Supreme Court picks through, like the very controversial pick of Brett Kavanaugh during those highly contentious Supreme Court confirmation hearings, or he'd work across the aisle and cut deals with Democrats. He voted for several of President Joe Biden's signature legislative achievements, like the bipartisan infrastructure bill that passed the Senate, bipartisan gun legislation, the biggest gun legislation in a generation the past year in the United States. He voted for two of President Barack Obama's Supreme Court nominees, and he had been pushing for a bill to sanction Russia that had been stalled in the United States Congress, but had started to get some momentum behind it just days before his death as he traveled to Ukraine and back from Ukraine in part to try to rally support behind legislation to slap Russia with new sanctions, all of which shows just how influential he was on a whole wide range of issues, Max, domestic, foreign policy. And of course, he was one of the leading proponents throughout his career of someone who is pushing for a robust and interventionist approach for the U.S. around the world, was very much supportive of the U.S. war with Iran, had been advocating for military action against Iran for quite some time. So the president was in line with him on some of those key issues like Iran, and he emerged after being a critic in President Trump's in the 2016 campaign. He emerges as one of his closest, if not his closest, allies in the Senate. So the Republicans here will be missing a key liaison between President Trump and the Senate GOP conference now that the Senate is about to open without Lindsey Graham.
1: And the president clearly want another ally to retake that seat. Take us through the implications here for business in the Senate.
2: Yeah, we do expect at 4 p.m. Eastern, Henry McMaster, the Republican governor of South Carolina, to appoint a temporary replacement. All signs are pointing to Graham's sister, Darlene Graham Nordone, someone who the late senator, actually had raised after their parents had died at a young age. President Lindsey Graham actually had adopted her as in order for her to get his medical benefits while he joined the military here in the United States. They have a very close relationship throughout his life, and it is widely expected that she will get this temporary appointment. President Trump putting his support behind her getting that, as well as Senate Majority Leader John Thune. But that appointment would only last until the end of this Congress, which is the beginning of January 3rd. They'll have to figure out a new senator to run in Lindsey Graham's, just fill out 6 more years, because Graham was running for re-election, and the Republican primary fight will play out in the next few weeks over that 6-year term, Max.
1: Okay. Mani Raju, back with you later. Thank you so much. Senator Graham may have been Ukraine's biggest supporter on Capitol Hill as well. Graham visited Kyiv and met with Ukrainian President Volodymyr Zelensky just hours before his death. It was his 10th trip to Ukraine since Russia's invasion in 2022. In a tribute, Zelensky called Graham a true defender of freedom and the values that make our world safer. Ukraine now moves forward in the war with Moscow without an important American voice. Issa sat down with former Russian Prime Minister Mikhail Kazyanov last week here in London. She began by asking him about reports that everyday Russians are growing increasingly frustrated and anxious as the war drags on.
3: We shouldn't expect in the foreseeable future any social unrest which would change the regime. No. This scenario doesn't exist for upcoming, for foreseeable future. Mm. But what I see, just having this, counting all these aspects, that by the end of the year, if the West takes consistent position, principled position, and will recognize finally not only European leaders, but also US administration, that who is aggressor and who is the victim. That's not two guys just who hate each other and that's why they fight each other, and that we should press both of them to sit down and negotiate.
4: But we haven't heard that. We haven't heard that from the United States.
3: We haven't heard, but Mark Rubio already said, we just on the Ukrainian side. We're not mediator because we provide just our equipment.
4: Do we need to
3: That's why we're under this way. We need U.S. administration to make a strong statement on that.
4: We need to hear from the President of the United States.
3: Exactly.
4: They're the aggressor. They're the victim.
3: Exactly.
4: Do you think we'll ever hear it?
3: Absolutely. Absolutely. That's coming to this. And a discussion in Ankara, that's already close to this.
4: Mm. You're seeing that shift.
3: That's shifting. That's already taking place. That is one aspect. All others as well. And that's why Mr. Putin would realize that he is facing big, big problems. And there is no hope that President Trump would help him. There is no hope that the economy will start grow, or at least will stay at this stage. And there is no hope that he can draw just more people to the battlefield. It means he will be willing to negotiate.
4: What are you hearing then? What are people inside Russia, you know, what are they telling you? Are they feeling hurt, demoralized? Give us a sense of the mood.
3: Fear.
4: Fear.
3: Total fear. For all activists, total fear. They cannot, you know, just for criticizing the government, you can get 6, 8, or 10 years or 25. For instance, me, just they already add me to the list of terrorists.
4: I saw.
3: Yeah, and that's why just if I come back, just that I will be sentenced for life. Because just they're expecting just me to changing the government and lead this or something like this, yeah.
4: But fear also within the elites, Mikhail?
3: Same fear. People cannot escape. They understand they're like hostages, all those ministers, and on the lower level. They serve Putin because they have to survive. But they're all dreaming about stop the war because they understand that's already finito.
4: Yeah, the human cost, the human toll it's taken on Russia. I can only imagine what some families and mothers and fathers are going through right now. Give us a sense of who Putin is. You've had a working relationship with President Putin, working and I assume personal relationship. The man you knew then and the man you know now, is there a difference?
3: Oh, absolutely, absolutely different persons here. And that time we all believed that Putin, as all of us, we all came from the Soviet Union. And we all believed, and President Yeltsin, who nominated Putin as a potential successor, we all believed that Putin could be continuing just all these democratic and reforms in the economy just without mistakes what Yeltsin did, with the energy, more young person, et cetera, et cetera. That's why he got 52% of the vote, and that's why we supported Putin, and that's why I accepted to work with him. Just subject that he will support all my initiatives, just all those reforms just which we managed to launch, and we pull out Russia of the crisis to the trajectory of sustainable growth.
4: Yeah, economic crisis.
3: We had just 6-7% just GDP growth per year at that time, and we had excellent relations with the United States.
4: So what's happened? Where did you see the shift then, and how do you see him now?
3: The shift was that Mr. Putin thought, that's another story, that's a different story. Just you remember Iraqi operation?
4: Yeah.
3: And you remember at that time President Putin, Chancellor Schroeder and President Chirac were against this. And they decided, and Putin decided just to close eyes and to allow not to criticize much President Bush on that. And Putin believed that is a silent contract. He interprets international law as he wanted, but simultaneously he doesn't criticize and doesn't create problems for Bush for Iraq.
4: How would you describe him right now?
3: Now he's a real KGB guy. Before, at my time, demonstrating to President Yeltsin, demonstrated to me and my collaborators in the parliament when we all supported him, just as a person devoted to democratic changes. But on a later stage, he lost he pretended to be a democratic person and appeared to be, now she's a real guy with this, wrong vision, worldview.
4: Narcissistic, grand ideas of himself and of where he sees himself, place keep, in history. How do you
3: keep,
4: think?
3: Keep power. That's
4: power.
3: Keep personal power. That's the only reason. Keep personal power. Just not setting up a new Soviet Union, no. Not being a history, not future of the country. That's why sometimes people in the West and leaders on the West sometimes making decisions, they understand, Putin should understand that is not good for the country.
4: Mm.
3: He's indifferent on this. He's thinking about himself, what will today and maybe tomorrow, not the day after.
4: Do you ever get scared, Mikhail, of speaking out? I mean, Putin's tentacles are very wide, as we have seen in numerous years. Do you get scared about speaking out about Putin?
3: I'm not scared, but yeah. Of course this problem exists. Of course, that's correct. My friend Boris Nemtsov was killed just on the wall in Kremlin. Other my collaborators, Navalny was killed in a prison. Some other people too, etc. Few of my regional activists are in jail because they're speaking quite openly, etc.
4: But they can't silence you.
3: Yeah, they can't. Some of us moved to Russia. Some they not didn't, but they continue criticizing, and that's what they're in jail. And of course, this problem exists.
1: Issa's interview. Now, still to come tonight, a major lawsuit in the US to stop the Paramount takeover of Warner Brothers Discovery. Why several state attorneys general say the merger is illegal.

0: For the second time in less than a week, an American community is dealing with a deadly ICE-involved shooting. A state official in Maine says it happened in Biddeford. The circumstances surrounding the shooting aren't yet clear, though officials say one person has been killed. It comes just days after a federal immigration officer fatally shot Mexican immigrant Lorenzo Salgado Araujo. That incident taking place at a traffic stop in Houston, Texas. Now, a coalition of 12 U.S. states are suing to stop the Paramount takeover of Warner Brothers Discovery. The lawsuit claims a merger would lead to higher prices, lower quality, and less content for film and television if completed. It's a deal worth $110 billion. Opposition to the deal is being led by California Attorney General Rob Bonta. Paramount has vowed to fight the lawsuit. We should note Warner Brothers Discovery is the parent company of CNN. Brian Stelter joins us now. This was in part expected, wasn't it, Brian? Some opposition in terms of regulation, but could it stop or at least delay the deal?
1: This could delay the deal if a judge in Northern California agrees to do so, but we're not quite there yet. This lawsuit was filed just a couple of hours ago. These state-level attorneys general are now making their case in public. We're awaiting to see if Paramount makes any legal maneuvers in response. But essentially, these state attorneys general are asking Paramount to hold off on completing the deal until this lawsuit can be heard. I suspect that in the coming hours, Paramount and Warner Brothers will not agree to that kind of offer. And as a result, the states will go back to court and they will ask a judge to issue a restraining order. And then it all comes down to the choice the judge makes. Will he put a restraining order in place, essentially freezing this merger before it can be completed? So that's a possibility in the days to come, but we're just not quite there yet. It is one of two major wild cards for this deal. The other is in Great Britain, where regulators are looking closely at this deal and may take a similar step to intervene in the coming days. But it's a remarkable turn of events because Paramount has secured approvals for this deal in virtually every other market all around the world, from the U.S. with the federal government to China and many countries in between. So now you have Democratic states stepping in, saying the Republican Trump administration is failing to enforce antitrust law. Here's a little bit of what California AG Rob Bonta said at a press conference in Hollywood today.
2: This merger will mean fewer journalists informing the electorate. It'll mean fewer opportunities for Americans to hear the full breadth of information and opinions on a subject and then come to their own conclusions. It'll mean fewer documentarians, filmmakers, showrunners, producers, writers, and artists shedding light on important stories that too often go untold. It'll mean fewer shots for the next generation to break in. That is a death knell for the film and TV industry, and yes, for our democracy.
1: I find that framing from Bonta really interesting because he is focusing on the impacts to the news industry, to CNN, and the possibility of merging CNN with CBS News. He's saying layoffs would result. But the lawsuit really focuses not on the news industry, but on the entertainment industry, on the idea that Paramount and Warner Brothers studios coming together would hurt competition in the marketplace and would ultimately hurt consumers. Paramount has responded aggressively in the past hour, saying it will fight this lawsuit, saying that actually the real threat to Hollywood comes from giants like Netflix, these tech players that have upended Hollywood. And that's true. They have for the past few years. Paramount basically says it needs to be allowed to get bigger to compete with the likes of Netflix. So, Max, this is going to go on for days, maybe weeks, maybe months. We don't know how long, but the legal battle has started today.
0: Keeping you busy. Brian, thank you so much. Now to a stunning rebuke of U.S. President Donald Trump's lawsuit against the Internal Revenue Service. A federal judge ruled that the controversial suit brought by the Department of Justice against the IRS sought to manipulate the judicial process and that the president acted in bad faith. This is the case that was used to justify giving President Trump and his business amnesty for any past tax issues. It also led to the creation of the now defunct $1.8 billion anti-weaponization fund for the president's allies. The judge has ordered sanctions against the attorneys involved in the case, and we'll have more on this ruling for you in the next hour. But now we're going to take a short break. Stay with CNN.

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2: Now, when Cape Verde made their World Cup debut this year, the experts didn't expect much from the tiny African island nation. Then something truly magical happened. The team's determination and courage turned the naysayers into fans and the players into heroes. World Sports' Patrick Snell takes a look at the future of football in Cape Verde.
3: Cape Verde's football team have gained unexpected fame around the globe after emerging as a surprise fan favourite at the World Cup. With a population of less than 600,000 people, they became the smallest nation ever to reach the knockout round of the tournament. But their fairy tale run ended after a thrilling 3-2 defeat during extra time to reigning champions Argentina. This was Cape Verde's World Cup debut, though they have long been preparing for their chance. The country's football association has run youth development programs for years, often funded by FIFA.
4: The aim of football is, first of all, to form good citizens, to keep them away from trouble with the law through football, the main passion for every child in Cape Verde. And that's why we decided to turn the project into a football training school.
3: FIFA says it's invested more than $5.7 million into the country across 17 FIFA-forward projects. The investments have included new artificial playing fields and stadium upgrades, along with national team development programs. A couple of the Blue Sharks, who played on the history-making World Cup team, trained with the program.
5: Yes, I believe we have indeed made real investments. Take our own example. We have four players in the national team who received all their training here at the Federation's training center through the Bola Para Afronte program. This center is clear proof that investing in training is a priority for us.
3: If Cape Verde's success at the World Cup shows anything, it has the talent and an enthusiastic fan base. One of the biggest obstacles so far has been money, but the country is expected to receive a payout of over $20 million for reaching the round of 32, which could be a game changer for its football program.
4: The future of football in Cape Verde, both women's and men's, is strong. It is big. From this World Cup moment, things can change, not only in football, in people or in country, but in the whole structure.
3: Patrick Snell, CNN.
2: Thank you for watching tonight. Do stay with CNN. I'll have more What We Know coming up next here on CNN.

0: Angeles, and this is CNN.
1: Oil prices surge higher as Donald Trump tries to take control of the Strait of Hormuz. This is what we know. The US naval blockade of ships heading to Iranian ports will resume soon. Another blow, a major blow, to the deteriorating truce between the US and Iran. A US official tells CNN the American military is preparing to restart that blockade along the Strait of Hormuz. Earlier, President Donald Trump said he was reinstating it and claimed the United States will be collecting tolls from ships transiting the strait. With strikes intensifying between the US and Iran, Tehran is warning the conflict could spiral into a regional war. CNN's Kevin Liptak joins us now. It really does feel as if this peace process has gone away, Kevin.
2: I think it has. And you can kind of see sort of piece by piece as this memorandum of understanding is coming apart. You know, the blockade that the U.S. had had in place earlier in the course of this conflict had been one of the last remaining pieces of this memorandum of understanding. And now the president today saying that it would, in fact, go back into place. And what Central Command says is that the blockade will be reinstated tomorrow. So July 14th, I guess it would be, at 4 p.m. Eastern time, and that the U.S. would be enforcing the blockade and all vessels that were transiting to and from Iranian ports and coastal areas. So it will be a massive undertaking on the part of the American military. You have, you know, fighter jets, you have naval destroyers who are going to be patrolling this wide swath of the Arabian Sea to try and exert pressure on Iran to reopen the Strait of Hormuz entirely. And I think you kind of see the president here sort of grasping at his options. He is at something of a strategic impasse. It is clear that the gamble that he made with this memorandum, that Iran, by offering them incentives in the form of sanctions relief, would reopen the strait, that gamble turned out not to be what happened. And you see now the president trying to figure out whether to go back to full-scale war, which I still think we are still a step away from, or to allow some of the negotiations to continue, which he is in theory doing, but which they don't seem to be yielding much of anything at all. When it comes to this toll that the president says that he will impose, he is saying that it will be at a rate of 20% of the cargoes, the value of the cargoes that are being shipped. It's not precisely clear how that will be implemented. It also runs counter to what the administration had been saying just a month ago, when Marco Rubio, the Secretary of State, said that because the Strait of Hormuz was an international waterway, that, quote, no country is allowed to charge tolls or fees on any vessels that are passing through it. And so clearly there is just a massive, I think, lack of mutual understanding between the two sides here about what exactly the agreement that the president signed 3 weeks ago actually stated about the Strait of Hormuz. We heard from American officials on Friday who said that their expectation was that Iran would come out this weekend and say that the strait was open and that they would stop firing on ships that were passing through. And it turns out the exact opposite happened, which launched this whole back and forth retaliation. Now, we should also point out that President Trump, just within the last few minutes, has said that he will be delivering an address to the nation on Thursday, so some days from now. He didn't specify what the topic would be. Of course, he has been focused on Iran, but he's also been focused on all of these other issues in Washington, including the so-called Save America Act, which is this voting reform law that he is insisting be passed through Congress before he turns his attention to any other domestic matter. And so we don't know exactly what the topic of that speech will be, but clearly this issue of Iran is posing a number of challenges for the president. Enforcing this blockade and enforcing these fees will be, I think, an enormous undertaking for the U.S. military. And it's not clear at this point how the president plans to extricate the U.S. or himself from what is essentially a stalemate.
1: Kevin, thank you so much for that. Now, as strikes between the US and Iran ramp up, oil prices are surging to their highest levels in a month. Here's a live look for you. Gasoline and diesel futures are also way up. They took their biggest single day jump since early April. What we don't know will oil prices keep going up if Mr. Trump's plan goes ahead. Paula Newton, I mean, they have to, don't they?
3: Not necessarily. I mean, we'll see what happens in the next few days. I think the actual price in real time is actually not as high. I would have expected it to be much closer to $100 a barrel. And that's because there are other modes of transport and other supply of oil throughout the world. It will depend whether or not oil traders have any confidence that whatever is going on in the Strait right now will get to some kind of normal transiting. And that what was going on last week. This is what's extraordinary here, Max. This seemed to have really been dealt with. Yes, energy prices were elevated, but they were what everyday people like you and me and the markets

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1: Spoke to the commander, Captain Timothy Hawkins, and he said that, look, they are getting ready to impose this blockade. What everyone is waiting for now, Max, is to see how and when Iran responds. And if the president is serious about that 20%, I mean, they're already talking about the fact that insurance difficulties, transit difficulties was already bringing up the energy prices. We're dealing with a levy from the U.S. government. No one was expecting that. So it'll be interesting to see from the Trump administration how that rolls out in the coming days. Max.
2: Okay, Paula, thank you so much. U.S. lawmaker Ro Khanna says the Israeli military is lying about an incident involving his convoy in the West Bank, calling his detention by settlers an outrage. But he says it's nothing compared to what Palestinians experience every single day. Khanna was visiting the West Bank last week when he says he was detained by Israeli settlers brandishing American-made weapons. He says soldiers dispatched to the scene took the settlers' side.
3: I saw the arrogance in the eyes of those settlers, 21 and 22-year-olds with guns, laughing that they had detained us. The arrogance of those young IDF soldiers that my tax dollars are funding, having no respect for the fact that they were detaining Americans, no respect that there was an American congressperson in that bus, and laughing when our translator told them that there are Americans there and the American embassy is concerned. It is the arrogance of power, of a power that has had no accountability, total impunity, and has created a toxic culture of oppression.
2: The head of Breaking the Silence, which is a group of former Israeli soldiers, says he was on the scene. He's backing up Khanna's account, saying the IDF did take part in detaining the American convoy. The IDF denies all of that. It says troops were dispatched to the scene quickly, quickly dispersing the Israeli civilians and reopened the blocked road. Well, just days after that incident, CNN and other journalists came under attack by armed settlers, capturing it on camera this time. Well, Jeremy Diamond was accompanying a father who lost his son, an American citizen, to a mob of settlers who beat him to death last year. As Jeremy reports, Saturday's attack only deepened the father's trauma.
4: Kamel Muslit hasn't been able to reach this land in over a year. This is the hillside where his son, Saif, an American citizen, was killed.
5: It's like it's down here, if you want to walk.
6: Yeah. Yeah.
4: Beaten to death by Israeli settlers exactly 1 year ago. Since then, settlers have illegally occupied the area, preventing this father from getting the closure he so desperately seeks.
6: We have to keep an eye because usually they'll come down that way. Yeah.
4: We've come here in an armored vehicle wearing bulletproof vests because of how violent these settlers have been. But we've made it.
5: What does it feel like to finally be here after a year?
6: It's just like I'm, to be honest with you, I'm imagining, like, just imagining him, you know, like, so it's a lot going on in my head right now, like just what he went through during, at that moment.
5: I'll let you take a moment, Kamel.
4: But this solemn, sacred moment won't last. Within seconds, we spot a car speeding towards us. We start to leave, but as we drive away, we see that four settlers have set up a roadblock. Armed with clubs and rocks, they try and block our way, first with their bodies, and then...
5: And now it looks like he's trying to slash our tires.
7: Oh, he's got a knife. He's going for a tire.
4: A group of independent journalists and activists are in the car behind us.
8: Move, bitch!
4: But their vehicle isn't armored.
8: Move! Go!
7: Watch out!

0: without an armored car, without a bulletproof vest, how do I get to my land? The Israeli army should, right now, should be here and kicking them out. It's illegal for them to be there. It's frustrating. You're so angry and you can't do nothing about it. It just kills you from inside.
1: But the settlers aren't done. More arrive, blocking another road before chasing us and attacking us again.
2: No, they're trying to stop our car again. They're hitting us.
1: We finally make it back to safety, where I get on the phone with the Israeli military, which is responsible for security in this area. But settlers have also called the military, and these soldiers are only interested in harassing us, refusing to take action against the settlers. Minutes later, the commander of a different battalion arrives and sends his soldiers after the settlers, detaining them until the police arrive. The Israel police said they arrested four suspects and seized clubs and a knife. They vowed to, quote, bring them to justice accordingly. A full year later, Kamel Muslit is still waiting for his son's killers to be brought to justice.
0: No one's been arrested, no accountability.
1: Saif was just 2 weeks shy of his 21st birthday when he was killed. A Florida native, he had been visiting his family in the West Bank. At the time, U.S. Ambassador to Israel Mike Huckabee condemned Muslit's killing as a criminal and terrorist act and vowed to pressure Israel to bring his killers to justice.
3: I reached out to the U.S. Embassy. I sent them a list of questions, and this is the response they gave me. They said the Trump administration has no higher priority than the safety and security of Americans. Due to privacy considerations, we have no further information to provide at this time.
0: I just feel if that was true, you know, they would do something about it. You know, at least an open investigation. You know, that's the least that they could do. If it was anywhere else in the world, an American citizen was killed by a mob of extremists, of terrorists, what kind of outrage would there be? You know, how disappointed would Saif Allah be right now that, you know, his U.S. passport did nothing for him?
1: Saif believed in that blue passport.
4: Blue is blue. Not because he's Palestinian American, he's just American.
1: But his family is still waiting for it to mean something, anything, in their pursuit of justice. Jeremy Diamond, CNN, Sinjil, the West Bank.
5: As the U.S. Senate meets in session, South Carolina's governor is set to announce a temporary position to fill the seat of the late Lindsey Graham. Senator Graham passed away after a sudden illness over the weekend at the age of 71. Both President Trump and Senate Majority Leader John Thune are suggesting his sister fill the vacated seat. Let's have a look at the Senate floor right now where the Majority Leader is currently speaking.
6: His long service in the Air Force, the South Carolina Air National Guard, and the Air Force Reserve. His career in politics, first as a member of the South Carolina House of Representatives, then as a member of the U.S. House of Representatives, where I served with him for 6 years, and then in the Senate, where he was just completing his fourth term. In the Senate, Lindsey distinguished himself as a staunch conservative and a fierce advocate for South Carolina, but also as someone who was willing to work across the aisle to find common ground and to reach solutions. A lawyer by trade, he serves as chairman of the Senate Judiciary Committee from 2019 to 2021, where he helped confirm a Supreme Court justice and numerous federal judges, the kind of judges who believe in following the law and the Constitution instead of legislating policy from the bench. Most of all, of course, Mr. President, Lindsey was known for his national security and foreign policy work. There was no bigger believer in America's role in the world. He was confident that the United States could be a force for good, and he gave everything he had to ensuring that we would be. He was a friend and defender of freedom-loving peoples all over the world. He stood with the Ukrainian people in their fight against Russian aggression. And he died with his boots on, having just returned from a trip to Ukraine, his 10th. He believed fiercely in the importance of a strong national defense, in ensuring that our country and our military men and women were always prepared to deter and defeat any threat. But while there was always a lot made of his support for American hard power, he was also a big believer in the use of soft power. Economic, diplomatic, and political solutions to the world's problems. I was fortunate to travel with him all over the world, including to Israel after Hamas's October 7th attack. And I saw firsthand the work that he did to promote American security and the security of freedom-loving peoples around the globe. And of course, I don't need to tell anyone in this body that Lindsay was fearless in his commitment to the causes that he espoused. It didn't matter to him whether he would catch flack on an issue. He was undaunted by the politics if he believed he was right on the principle. Senator, warrior, patriot, statesman.
5: Hearing there, the Senate Majority Leader speaking. Annie Greer joins us from Washington. She was watching as well. I mean, he was a towering figure, wasn't he? But interesting there, you know, he was a big voice on Ukraine, wasn't he? The Ukraine-Russia war. Interesting there that there should be some sort of legacy policy movement on that.
7: That's right. Graham was one of the loudest and arguably kind of on his own, starting to be on his own island, loudest voices for support for Ukraine and the U.S. relationship there. And he was a key voice in trying to get many of his colleagues who are growing more skeptical of providing more aid for Ukraine. But Graham was such a staunch ally. He made multiple trips to Ukraine. In fact, he was there the day when he came home from Ukraine on Saturday, and that was the night that he was rushed to the hospital. But Graham was such a power player in the Senate. He was involved in so many different legislative fights. In fact, also on Saturday night, he was calling President Donald Trump. They were speaking behind the scenes about how to move forward on one of Trump's key priorities right now, which is overhauling the U.S. election system. And that legislation has faced a major standstill in the Senate and the House. And Graham was trying to work with Trump on how to pass parts of that bill and try and get some of that over the finish line. Graham has become such a key ally for Trump in Congress on so many different fronts. Graham is also a member of the Senate Judiciary Committee, and that committee was expected to begin the confirmation process for Todd Blanche this week. Graham, of course, now Republicans will have to fill that seat now that Graham has tragically passed away. And Republicans are now dealing with an even smaller majority here. We are expecting the Republican governor of South Carolina to make an appointment as quickly as possible to fill Graham's seat. But because Graham is running for re-election, there is now a last-minute primary unfolding in South Carolina that is really up in the air as how that is going to unfold. And another issue in terms of the numbers here is Republican Senator Mitch McConnell has been for the November midterm elections. And, you know, just thinking big picture here about Senator Graham, when he first met President Trump, he was not a big fan. They ran against each other in 2016, and Graham was a harsh critic. But over the years, Graham and Trump have developed a very close working relationship, and that evolution to where we are today, it is no question that Graham will be missed on both sides of the aisle.
5: Yeah, really a towering figure, and it'll have political repercussions, as you say. Annie, thank you so much. Now, as Annie mentioned, after weeks of silence and mounting speculation, U.S. Senator Mitch McConnell has resurfaced. The senator said a fall and a mild pneumonia led to his hospitalization. He released this picture over the weekend. McConnell revealed he was briefly unconscious around the time he was taken to hospital, which was 4 weeks ago. Well, the massive wildfire that's been burning near Paris is now at least partly under control.
8: Still haven't managed to contain it. And what we understand, as authorities have spoken about what has been happening here since last night, we're about 60 kilometers to the southeast of Paris. This is most unusual to see.

0: wildfires this far north. What we understand is that this fire started last night. There were two different fires that started on either side of this main motorway, the A6, that leads south out of Paris, right by Orly Airport. Those two fires have now, say authorities, become one, and it is raging out of control. As you say, 800 hectares already burned. It's about a fifth of the forest of Fontainebleau, this very ancient forest here to the southeast of Paris. And just behind me, near where that fire is currently raging, of course, the famous Chateau of Fontainebleau, the royal residence here in France, and one of the most famous royal residences there are. So still not contained. And what we're hearing is that this nearly 1,000 hectare fire now is likely to continue being pushed on by the kind of winds that we've been seeing, but it is also very dry conditions. We're now in the middle of our third heat wave in just a month and a half. Already across France, it is 32,000 hectares that have burnt. That is more than the entire season of the wildfires of heat of 2025. And it gives you an idea of just how dry the earth is and just how hot the air is.
1: I'm Melissa Bell there, reporting from Fontainebleau. Now, scientists say the wildfires in France and elsewhere in Europe are at least partly a result of climate change. Europe is in the midst of the third major heat wave of the summer right now. A new study finds that the last heat wave in late June may have been the cause of 10,000 deaths across the continent. Those deaths come from heat stroke as well as cardiovascular and respiratory problems. Coming up, new information about the investigation into the suspected murder of a former British lawmaker, the latest as counter-terrorism police lead operations.

0: And is back in Istanbul. Don't miss it.
1: Here in the UK, officials say the man arrested for the murder of former lawmaker Anne Widdecombe was not previously known to counter-terrorism authorities. They are now leading the investigation into the 78-year-old's death. Widdecombe was found dead in her home on Thursday.
2: We now have new information and evidence that means counter-terrorism policing is leading the investigation. We are pursuing multiple lines of inquiry to establish the motivation for this attack. The police now have a suspect in custody, a 28-year-old white British man, and I can confirm to the House that this man was not known to Prevent. The police have cautioned against speculating about the case. That is the right thing to do for Anne's family and friends.
1: While little known outside the UK, Widdecombe was a very prominent figure here in Britain, famous for both politics and TV appearances. But her legacy is highly divisive, having expressed fierce opposition on issues like abortion and gay rights. So what we want to know is, why did it take so long for counter-terrorism police to get involved in this case? Joining me now is Dal Babu, former chief superintendent for London's Metropolitan Police. I know we have to be careful, Dal, you know the law better than me, but people were immediately thought, you know, when the murder investigation was launched, it might have some sort of political motive, because we have had attacks on working politicians in recent years. And she was someone who did have strong views.
3: Yeah, I think the police were, as you'd expect, basing this very much on the evidence that they presented. And what normally happens in investigations in the UK is you have a SIO, senior investigating officer, appointed. He or she will then have a working hypothesis of what they think has happened. And on the basis of that, the SIO will be responsible for communications, the forensic strategy, the arrest strategy, resource strategy, collecting CCTV. They're overall in charge of that. What we saw straight away, because of the high-profile nature of Anne Widdecombe, and as you said, she was a prominent politician, but also post-career, post-politics career, although she's still a prominent member of a political party, she was then appeared in celebrity shows. And so what was then happening is that the media appetite for information and fresh information was insatiable. So rather than the SIO do all of the things investigating under comms, a separate police officer, senior police officer, took over responsibility for the communications element of it, and they've been providing information. And what they've said initially was that there was no evidence to suggest that this was politically motivated. We know that subsequently that the suspect's been arrested. He was arrested by counter-terrorism police. And breaking news today has been that he's been further charged with terrorism offences, and the investigation is now being led by the South East, which is the southern part of England's counter-terrorism command. So now that's where we are at the moment. And at the moment, there's just a huge amount of speculation, and the police are asking people not to speculate on social media, to respect the family and Widdecombe's family and friends. But having said that, that sort of speculation continues, and some of it may be quite challenging for the police to manage, but the police will want to try and investigate and expedite this investigation at the earliest opportunity.
1: Yeah, of course. I mean, what we can speculate about is how we protect politicians. I mean, she lived in this rural village, didn't she, on the edge of a national park in Devon. We've talked about her strong views, but she was highly respected, wasn't she? She was very much part of the political debate in the UK and a very valuable part to that debate. And no one would have any question that she should have been part of that debate. But we've had other attacks on politicians in recent years. But I guess, you know, giving them round-the-clock protection is something that's unaffordable to the system. I mean, how do we protect them?
3: Yeah, I mean, Anne Widdecombe was a conviction politician. She stood by her guns. I remember having breakfast with her once at the House of Commons. Her party had voted for fox hunting, but she was very much against hunting, which was contrary

0: to the position that she had, along with her other views, which were on the right. So she was her own person. She made her own decisions. But in all the dealings I had with her and other people that I've talked about, she's always been very, very polite, very open, and people respected her, if not her views. The difficulty we have here is that there's a lot of speculation as to what the motivation is for the suspect. But ultimately, protecting politicians, and I used to frequently meet with politicians once they'd be elected, talking about their protection in their home and protection in their surgeries when they're meeting constituents. And you have to get the balance right in order for people to feel that they're accessible to their constituents, but also safe. So it's an extremely difficult balance. And I think you're not going to secure people up to the nines and making sure that they've got absolutely everything. That you have to make a risk assessment and the judgments. I mean, some politicians don't have the kind of interest in what they're saying or what they're doing. Other politicians are much more known for their views and perhaps need to have a more suitable presence for protection. So it really depends on the individual politicians.
1: Yeah. Okay, Dal, appreciate it. Thank you for your time today. Still to come, a Maine community is in shock after a deadly ICE-involved shooting. Details ahead on the reignited calls for accountability amongst agents.

0: Since surrounding today's shooting aren't yet clear, though officials say one person has been killed. Just days ago in Houston, Texas, a federal immigration officer fatally shot Mexican immigrant Lorenzo Salgado Arujo. Rafael Romo joins us live from Atlanta. I mean, one shocking incident, but then another one so soon after. It's raising concerns about the system again, Rafael.
1: Yeah, that is right, Max. And the incident you mentioned happened less than a week ago, so there's a lot of concern about that. And the Maine Immigrants' Rights Coalition says the men killed in a shooting involving ICE is a 26-year-old Colombian national, but authorities have yet to publicly confirm the men's identity. And CNN has reached out to the Department of Homeland Security for confirmation and are waiting for a reply. Earlier today, Maine Senator Angus King, an independent, said during a media briefing that the person who was shot was the target of an immigration enforcement operation, citing Secretary of Homeland Security Mark Wayne Mullen. He also described the individual shot as a male in his 20s who, still citing Mullen, used his vehicle as a weapon, he said, before he was shot by an ICE agent. Biddeford resident Laura Peters told CNN she heard multiple gunshots come from a nearby intersection around 7:17 this morning. The gunshots are heard in a video captured by her doorbell camera. Let's take a listen.
2: Is that a car?
1: At Max, multiple gunshots can be heard, but Peter's surveillance video doesn't appear to show any law enforcement or vehicles or personnel reacting to the shooting. Maine Governor Janet Mills posted the following statement on her official Facebook page. I have been briefed on the fatal shooting in Biddeford this morning involving federal law enforcement. I know that situations like these are alarming and frightening. The Maine State Police are at this scene supporting and working cooperatively with the Attorney General's Office, Maine's Office of Chief Medical Examiner, and federal officials to determine the facts of what occurred this morning. And this is how U.S. Representative Shelley Pingree, a Maine Democrat, reacted to the shooting earlier in a video posted to her X account.
3: I am so deeply disturbed and angry. I, of course, need to know all of the answers here. Were they pursuing someone with a criminal record? Was this a random traffic stop? How did this possibly happen, and why was this person shot? Were the officers wearing body cameras? Will there be investigations? But more than anything else, I want to know, why are you in Maine?
1: CNN has reached out to Immigration and Customs Enforcement at the Department of Homeland Security for comment. And we were talking about it at the beginning, Max. The shooting happened less than a week after an ICE agent fatally shot an immigrant during a traffic stop in Houston, sparking mass protests and demands for transparency and accountability. Lorenzo Salgado Araujo, a 52-year-old Mexican national, was on his way to work Tuesday when he was shot in what ICE initially described as a targeted operation, though a source said he was not the target. Salgado's shooting reignited calls for accountability among ICE agents. Earlier this year, those calls reached a fever pitch after 37-year-old mother Renee Good and 37-year-old ICU nurse Alex Pretty were killed by federal immigration agents during an immigration enforcement operations in Minneapolis. But yes, Max, you were absolutely right. A lot of concern being felt here in the United States. Now back to you.
0: Appreciate the update, Rafael. Thank you. Final moments of trade on Wall Street. Stocks are in the red. The Dow turned negative after some gains earlier in the session. This is our business breakout. SpaceX shares are set to finish at a new low as the company's losing streak continues. The shares are edging closer to their IPO price of $135. They're already below their first trading price of $150. United Kingdom and Switzerland have agreed to a trade deal on services. Roaming charges will be scrapped for travellers as part of the deal, which Prime Minister Keir Starmer calls a landmark agreement. The British government says it will also pave the way for UK travellers to use e-gates at Swiss airports. US President Donald Trump is urging Congress to pass a crypto bill in memory of Senator Lindsey Graham. The Clarity Act, which would change which government agency is in charge of regulating crypto markets, whilst the late senator's website makes no mention of the legislation, Mr. Trump says Graham was a big supporter of the bill. There's new jeopardy for one of the biggest merger deals of the year involving the parent company of CNN. The attorneys general of several US states are now moving to block Paramount's takeover of Warner Brothers Discovery. Last hour, Brian Stelter explained to me what this all could mean for this deal.

0: This could delay the deal if a judge in Northern California agrees to do so, but we're not quite there yet. This lawsuit was filed just a couple of hours ago. These state-level attorneys general are now making their case in public. We're awaiting to see if Paramount makes any legal maneuvers in response. But essentially, these state attorneys general are asking Paramount to hold off on completing the deal until this lawsuit can be heard. I suspect that in the coming hours, Paramount and Warner Brothers will not agree to that kind of offer. And as a result, the states will go back to court and they will ask a judge to issue a restraining order. And then it all comes down to the choice the judge makes. Will he put a restraining order in place, essentially freezing this merger before it can be completed? So that's a possibility in the days to come, but we're just not quite there yet. It is one of two major wild cards for this deal. The other is in Great Britain, where regulators are looking closely at this deal and may take a similar step to intervene in the coming days. But it's a remarkable turn of events because Paramount has secured approvals for this deal in virtually every other market all around the world, from the U.S. with the federal government to China and many countries in between. So now you have Democratic states stepping in, saying the Republican Trump administration is failing to enforce antitrust law. Here's a little bit of what California AG Rob Bonta said at a press conference in Hollywood today.
1: This merger will mean fewer journalists informing the electorate. It'll mean fewer opportunities for Americans to hear the full breadth of information and opinions on a subject and then come to their own conclusions. It'll mean fewer documentarians, filmmakers, showrunners, producers, writers, and artists shedding light on important stories that too often go untold. It'll mean fewer shots for the next generation to break in. That is a death knell for the film and TV industry, and yes, for our democracy.
2: That was Brian Stelter speaking to me a bit earlier about that big deal. Now, still to come, a judge says Donald Trump tried to manipulate the legal process. After the break, find out why his lawyers may be about to face the music.

0: huge savings
1: and free shipping from our U.S. warehouses.
2: U.S. President Donald Trump is trying to manipulate the legal process. That is the ruling from a federal judge today, who's now ordered sanctions for Mr. Trump's lawyers. This is all to do with the president's lawsuit against the Internal Revenue Service after his tax records were leaked. Now a judge says Mr. Trump acted in bad faith bringing the lawsuit at all. Evan Perez, join me now. I mean, very strong words coming from the court.
3: Yeah, it's not very common for you to hear a judge lash out like this. And part of the reason why she's doing this is because, not just because of the lawsuit, but also the way it was, quote unquote, settled by the president, working with his, who was his former attorney, Todd Blanche, who is now the acting attorney general. And the deal was worked out before a judge even had a chance, this judge had a chance to even get to the issue of whether there were actually adverse parties here. And I'll read you just a part of what she says in her ruling. She says, this lawsuit was brought was not brought to vindicate rights. It was brought to manipulate the judicial process to pursue benefits unavailable in litigation because the parties were not adverse. Typically, Max, as you know, for you to bring a lawsuit, there has to be two opposing sides for a judge to be able to hear it. And in this case, the judge points out that Todd Blanche is the attorney general, and the president makes clear that he tells Todd Blanche what to do. And so in this case, there were not really two parties negotiating at arm's length, that this was actually the fix was in. And she points out, of course, the fund which was set up to benefit people who attacked the Capitol on January 6th, the $1.776 billion fund, which has now been removed. They say it's dead. However, part of this agreement that was made between the administration and the president of the United States is for President Trump, his sons, his anyone associated with his companies, essentially, to have immunity, to not only not be audited for certain years, but also if there is any investigation ongoing in the United States government, that essentially they have immunity. She ordered that they can no longer even claim that that was a settlement, because she said the whole thing, essentially, Max, was a farce.
2: Okay, Evan, appreciate it. Thank you. Okay. Now, the legendary film and TV actor Sam Neill has died at the age of 78. Neill, who starred most famously in Jurassic Park and Peaky Blinders, died suddenly on Monday in Sydney, Australia. According to his family, he had battled a rare and aggressive form of blood cancer, but revealed in April that he was cancer-free. Neill spoke with my colleague Linda Kincaid about his career just a few years ago. Okay, we'll try and bring that to you later. Now, a night of fun ending in horror after a deadly fire rips through a pub in Thailand. After the break, we'll look at what investigators believe happened.

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1: In Thailand, an investigation is underway into what caused a fire at a pub that killed at least 27 people in Bangkok. CNN's Mike Valerio has more and a warning. His report contains disturbing images.
2: A huge fire tore through a popular pub in Bangkok early Monday morning, killing at least 27 people and injuring dozens more. Witness video shows violent flames raging as terrified patrons ran for their lives. Thick smoke gushed out of the entrance, with fire engulfing the building in minutes. Firefighters from multiple Bangkok stations rushed to the scene, taking about half an hour to bring the fire under control. But by then, the damage was devastating.
3: The fire was not that aggressive, but the smoke had engulfed 100% of the venue. Once we knew there were a number of victims inside, we sent in a search and rescue squad and found that a lot of them were inside the toilet. Most of them were trying to escape to the back because they saw that the flames were at the front.
4: My friend, who's a singer singing on stage, said at first they noticed the smell of something burning. Then, a little after, they saw the ceiling was on fire.
2: The blaze broke out around midnight at the Nat Lat Phao Brewery restaurant, a popular live music venue in Bangkok's Chatuchak district. Footage of the aftermath shows scorched interiors, collapsed furniture, and blackened walls. Authorities are working to identify victims, with many of their ID cards unable to be found. Thai Prime Minister Anutin Chanvirakul visited the site in the early hours and directed agencies to assist victims' families. Investigators are now working to determine the cause of one of the deadliest pub fires Bangkok has seen in recent years. Mike Valerio, CNN.
1: That is what we know. I'm Max Foster. Thank you so much for watching. Do stay with CNN. More after the break.

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0: Brady, and this is CNN.
1: So the market is down, but all things considered, really not a bad day on the markets considering the energy shock once again that may be facing these markets. Those are the markets, and these are the main events. President Trump says the U.S. will blockade Iran and charge shippers to secure the Strait of Hormuz. U.S. Senator Lindsey Graham's death shocked Washington. His successor will be named this hour. We will bring that to you. And we'll join Richard Quest on his great American road trip along Route 66. Funny, he didn't invite me. Live from New York, it's Monday, July 13th. I am Paula Newton in for Richard Quest, and this is Quest Means Business. And good evening. Tonight, U.S. President Donald Trump says the U.S. is taking control of the Strait of Hormuz. Now, in a post on Truth Social, he said he was reimposing the U.S. blockade on Iranian ships, as well as vessels doing business with Iran. The president says other ships will be free to transit the strait, but we'll have to pay the United States in exchange for keeping the area safe. President Trump's announcement comes after a weekend of very intense U.S. strikes on Iran and Iran's retaliation on U.S. allies in the region. Our Kevin Liptak is following all of this from the White House. Kevin, you know, a bold statement, considering it was the Trump administration that has been trying to free up this strait for weeks and said that tolls were unacceptable. Did they give you any more details about how that would work?
2: You know, the details of how exactly they plan to implement it are not clear at all. And you're right to point out that it is completely opposite from how the administration had been describing how they wanted to see the strait operate over the last month or so. You know, Marco Rubio said just in June that no country was allowed to charge tolls or fees on an international waterway. And so this is a complete about face. And I think it just gives you an indication of how much the president is struggling to come up with a way to break the impasse here. He's at something of a strategic crossroads. You know, the gamble he made with that memorandum of understanding is that Iran, if offered these incentives like lifting sanctions, would reopen the strait. And that is just not what happened. And when we talked to American officials on Friday, even then they said their expectation was that over the weekend, Iran would make a public announcement that the strait was open and that they would stop firing on these commercial vessels. And in fact, the exact opposite happened. And now you see the president saying that this blockade, which had been in place earlier in the conflict, would go back into place. Now, what CENTCOM said, Central Command said, is that this would begin taking effect tomorrow, July 14th at 4 p.m. Eastern time. It will be an extraordinary undertaking, just as it was earlier in this conflict. The American military now tasked with intercepting these vessels, either through aircraft or through naval destroyers that are in this wide swath of the Arabian Sea, trying to get to the Iranian ports. And it does seem as if this is now committing the American military to a prolonged engagement in trying to enforce this, which at the end of the day is exactly what President Trump said would not happen as a result of this war. And so I think he is at something of a dead end in terms of how to get this all resolved. And it's not clear what the options in front of him are at this point to try and get the strait completely open.
1: Yeah, and this does involve a measure of escalation that certainly American consumers were not betting on. Kevin Liptak for us at the White House. Thanks so much. Now, oil prices, as we were just saying, soared on the renewed fighting. Brent crude jumped nearly 9%. It's now trading at more than $82 a barrel. West Texas Intermediate, WTI, is trading about $77 a barrel. Now, shipping data shows that traffic in the Strait of Hormuz has fallen to a nearly two-month low. People in the industry say more ships are turning off their public tracking systems, making an exact count difficult. Mohit Kumar is the chief European economist at Jefferies, and he joins us now. Good to see you, and thanks for weighing in here as we've been really tracking some late-breaking news on the markets. I do want to first talk about what you say is giving due respect, in your words, to market volatility. I mean, if I look at the geopolitical risk, I'm not sure the market is actually pricing this in, despite the jump in energy prices we saw today.
3: So The energy prices are definitely impacting on two fronts. One, rates are higher, and we have seen front-end rates creeping up. Market is pricing in a bit more chances of a Fed hike. So that part is definitely going to start impacting the equity markets as well. And second, if you look at equity market performance on aggregate, it seems that the market is not moving much. But if you look at pockets within the equity market, there is a lot of movement within the pockets. So for example, the chip sector is definitely under pressure. Some of the growth related names are getting under pressure because of oil prices going up. So we are seeing a lot of movement within the sectors, even though on an aggregate level, S&P is not moving much.
1: You know, market moves are at this point very much tied up with the AI trade. Do you expect there will be some kind of a healthy reckoning on this? Because when we look at the long term here in 2027, I'm just wondering how the theories on AI stand up, given the fact that they say there will be winners and losers. And yet, on the other hand, especially if you look at the S&P, people are saying that, look, corporate revenues will stand up here and these valuations are warranted.
3: This is exactly what you said we are looking at is, I think it's a healthy correction. So if you look at some of the AI names, they have gone up 100% or more. So if you get a pullback of 20%, I see it as a healthy correction. But to me, the most important part is positioning and expectations. So when AI names were doing so well,

0: There's been an absolutely devastating fire just outside of Paris. The fire scorched the famed Fontainebleau forest. You see it there. It is south of the French capital. And experts say climate change is creating hotter, drier conditions, which lead to more devastating fire seasons. We hear now from our Melissa Bell at the scene.
1: Well, we've come as really as close as we can to, but to give you a little perspective, those are not clouds that you see behind me. That is the fire. Coming from that fire, still not fixed, say authorities. So they still haven't managed to contain it. And what we understand, as authorities have spoken about what has been happening here since last night, we're about 60 kilometers to the southeast of Paris. This is most unusual to see wildfires this far north. What we understand is that this fire started last night. There were two different fires that started on either side of this main motorway, the A6, that leads south out of Paris, right by Orly Airport. Those two fires have now, say authorities, become one, and it is raging out of control. As you say, 800 hectares already burned. It's about a fifth of the forest of Fontainebleau, this very ancient forest here to the southeast of Paris. And just behind me, near where that fire is currently raging, of course, the famous Chateau of Fontainebleau, the royal residence here in France. And one of the most famous royal residences there are. So still not contained. And what we're hearing is that this nearly 1,000 hectare fire now is likely to continue being pushed on by the kind of winds that we've been seeing. But it is also very dry conditions. We're now in the middle of our third heat wave in just a month and a half. Already across France, it is 32,000 hectares that have burnt. That is more than the entire season of the wildfires of heat of 2025. And it gives you an idea of just how dry the earth is and just how hot the air is.
0: Thanks to Melissa Bell there. We are joined again by Chief European Economist at Jefferies, Mohit Kumar. Thanks for coming back with us. You just heard Melissa there. I mean, how can Europe best adapt to this changing climate? Because research suggests it is likely to be most affected. And of course, that will have far-reaching economic implications. And I know there is a big debate about air conditioning right now, but it goes far beyond that, doesn't it?
2: It goes far beyond that. It is very unfortunate. And what we are seeing is fires used to be much down south in Europe, where temperatures did reach 40 degrees. But now it's happening close to Paris. And like you said, there is a third heat wave coming. I think what we need to realize, one, of course, that climate change is real and governments need to focus on it. But secondly, the government policies need to adapt as well in terms of cooling. It's not just air conditioning, but cooling of the cities. And what that means is twofold. One, the governments need to provide households more subsidies to cope up with the extreme weather. But secondly, it's extra fiscal pressure on government finances. And that comes at a point where there is just not enough room for a lot of European countries to give that fiscal stimulus. So for us, for purely from an economic point of view, and like I said, it's very unfortunate from a human point of view, but from an economic point of view, it means extra spending. It means extra fiscal burden. And that means extra borrowing and more pressure on yields in the bond market.
0: Yeah, which isn't going to help the economy at all. I mean, quickly, I am wondering how this really butts up against the kind of defense spending that they know they must increase in Europe and are right now.
2: Well, there is a big push to increase defense spending. As we know that Europe needs to increase defense spending to 5% of GDP by 2035. Problem is, apart from Germany, no big European country has the room to give that fiscal stimulus. On top of it, you have oil pressure, which is also fiscally negative. I would argue even AI and technology is fiscally negative because we are replacing people with robots or machines. People pay taxes and robots don't pay taxes. And you have climate change. So Europe is facing an unprecedented fiscal pressure. That comes at a point then when we have aging demographics. So I think European countries really need to rethink their fiscal stance here.
0: Yeah, and you wonder what the solution is going to be there in the coming years, because there isn't anyone that seems to be speaking the kind of truth that you just laid out there to the actual electorate in so many European countries. Mohit Kumar, we will leave it there for now, but.

0: We'll have you back. Appreciate it.
1: Thank you.
0: Now, as Washington remembers, Senator Lindsey Graham, South Carolina's governor, is naming the person who will fill his seat. We will have news on that ahead on Quest Means Business.

0: 48, 49, 50.
1: What you doing?
0: Oh, hey, Watson. 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
1: No, Buzz. 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

0: Ace Hardware and on Amazon with free shipping.
1: Federal judge says President Donald Trump's lawsuit against the IRS was an attempt to, quote, manipulate the judicial process. The judge is also ordering sanctions for the attorneys involved in that suit. The lawsuit led to a $1.8 billion anti-weaponization fund for allies of the U.S. president. Acting Attorney General Todd Blanche said last month that the fund was dead. Senior U.S. Justice Correspondent Evan Perez is in Washington with more for us to tell us what this actually means. I mean, of course, anyone who reads the judge's comments will be struck by just how blunt they are. But I am wondering about applying these punitive measures and how it could affect Todd Blanche and the confirmation that he's about to get. Evan, can you hear me? It's Paula in New York. Can you hear me? Okay, we will try and come back to Evan as soon as he can hear me. We will get back to it. In the meantime, though, we do want to go back to the story in South Carolina. And South Carolina's governor has named Lindsey Graham's temporary replacement in the U.S. Senate. This is a live look at Governor Henry McMaster's news conference in Columbia, South Carolina. And now you will remember that Graham died over the weekend. Tragically, his office says the cause was complications from cardiovascular disease. Just moments ago, South Carolina's governor announced that Graham's sister, Darlene Graham Norden, will fill his Senate seat. And for more on all this, we are joined by Manu Raju, who is on Capitol Hill. I mean, not a surprise. I do want to speak about Lindsey Graham's legacy with you for a moment, but this was expected, right? And is it in keeping with some kind of a tradition that sometimes a family member is then appointed?
2: Yeah, it's not actually totally common, Paula. Oftentimes it's just someone who could be, has their own ambitions running for office. Sometimes it's someone who's close to a governor. Sometimes it goes someone who's close to a senator. But in this case, Darlene Graham Norden is someone that was probably the closest person in Lindsey Graham's life. Remember, their parents died when they were at a young age. And then Lindsey Graham, who's older, when he took a job working in the military, he adopted his younger sister so she could get his medical benefits, really raising her throughout her formative years, throughout her teenage years. And he even often said, even to me, that one of his proudest achievements was how she ultimately turned out. So he was very close to his sister, who now will fill out his term until January. There's just a placeholder until a full senator can serve out the next 6 years. And that's what the next fight's going to be within the Republican Party. There's a primary building, a crowded Republican primary that will take place in mid-August. And then from that, there'll be a general election in November against the Democratic nominee there. But given the conservative tilt of South Carolina, almost certainly we expect a Republican to hold that seat in November. Very likely that will be the case. So that will be the next fight. But at the moment, Darlene Graham Norden will be the next senator from South Carolina filling the seat of her late brother, Paula.
1: And Manu, I want to get your perspective on this. You know, the shock of his death clearly hasn't faded. I am wondering what your impressions are. You've covered him for so many years. You have now gotten a chance to speak to people on the Hill. I mean, he really was a singular figure, the point that he actually tried to bridge a lot of partisan gaps.
2: Yeah, he really played both roles. I mean, he was as partisan as it came, but he's also worked on a bipartisan fashion on many issues as well. And he really went through multiple phases within his own career. There was a time when he was a very much in the Bush Republican camp. He also broke with George W. Bush on several issues, but he also led the charge in calling for the war in Iraq. And then he aligned himself very closely with Senator John McCain, the late senator who was his closest friend at the Senate at the time. Really, he was a mentor of sorts. Those two worked very closely together along with Senator Joe Lieberman. They called themselves the Three Amigos because they often broke with their own party, cut deals on issues like immigration or on climate change, and oftentimes put Lindsey Graham out of step with his right flank. He also battled, of course, Donald Trump rather famously in the 2016 presidential election, sharply criticizing the president. But after the president won, he decided that the best approach was to be on the president's side, became Trump's closest ally in the Senate GOP, a frequent golf partner. And it was a calculation that Graham had made that the closer he is to Donald Trump, the better, more effective he could be in trying to deliver deliver his own legislation and try to convince Trump to move ahead on the bills that he was championing. Now, one of the big questions is going to be in the aftermath of Graham's death, what will happen to some of the bills that he was pushing, like a major piece of legislation to slap Russia with new sanctions? He had announced just on Friday before his death that the White House was on board with his new legislative approach that Democrats were backing as well, to slap Russia with new sanctions on its energy exports. The question is going to be whether or not that bill will continue to go forward, whether the president will put his legislative push behind it, because we have not heard Trump come out and endorse this effort so far. Those are going to be the big questions, because one senator can make a big difference if they are pretty vocal, they're prominent, and they play a key role like Lindsey Graham did on so many different fronts here. So he leaves a void, not just on the legislative front, but on the personal front as well. He had so many relationships across the aisle, and we're starting to hear a lot of tributes on the Senate floor from Republicans and Democrats alike in the aftermath of a death that has just stunned his colleagues, Paula.
1: Yeah, it really was stunning, first and foremost for his family, but obviously for everyone there on Capitol Hill. And we will wait to see if that Russia sanctions law really does become one lasting legacy for him. Manu Raju on the Hill for us. Thanks so much. Appreciate it. Now, 12 U.S. states are suing suing to block Paramount's takeover of Warner Brothers Discovery. That is the parent company of CNN. California Attorney General Rob Bonta said the deal would reduce film and TV production, leading to less competition and higher prices. The U.S. Justice Department has already approved the $110 billion deal. Paramount responded, but the lawsuit, quote, reflects a fundamentally flawed application of the antitrust laws and is wrong on both the facts and the law. Brian Stelter has been following this for months and months. Might seem like a lifetime now, Brian, but we had a lot more news on this today. What is the core argument that these states are making to really try and convince a court that these are anti-competitive practices?
3: This lawsuit could stop or at least slow down the merger, but first, this legal process has to play out, and it is going to come down to the arguments made in this lengthy lawsuit. The core arguments by the states revolve around the entertainment industry and how films are financed, produced, and distributed. These state attorneys general are saying that the financing, but really the distribution of tentpole movies, big blockbuster movies, would be hurt because there'd be fewer competitors in the marketplace. The state attorneys general also focus on the distribution of cable television channels, saying that licensing of those channels would be hurt because of how much power the combined Warner Brothers Paramount would have. So ultimately, when this comes to the legal process, it's an argument about competition, about whether this combined company would be anti-competitive, and whether it breaks antitrust laws. There is, however, at the same time, a PR and political argument going on, and we're seeing both happen today simultaneously. There are the legal arguments that will end up in front of a judge shortly, but then there are the political and PR arguments, where you have these state attorneys general saying that the Trump administration is failing to enforce antitrust law, and that's why the states are having to step in. So you have Democratic states stepping in here, taking this action, arguing that the Trump Justice Department has looked the other way and turned a blind eye to this case. And that really intrigues me from a political point of view. But when it comes to the legal arguments, this is going to be about just how big the combined company would be.
1: You know, still so many legal hurdles there. Certainly some of the accusations have been that this is a, I'm quoting here, a political stunt on the part of these Democratic AGs. And I'm wondering, Brian, are the consumers getting lost in all of this, whether they be here in the United States, in Europe? I mean, there is an argument to make, right? What are the losses by having a large company like this consolidate, if there are any?
3: Well, there definitely are issues whenever you have, let's say, five TV studios, movie studios, becoming four or three. And ultimately, that is what is on the table here. Paramount and Warner coming together, one fewer studio. Even if they're operated separately the way Paramount claims, it'll still be under one owner. And that is why there's a broad spectrum of concern in the entertainment industry about this merger. But up until now, there have not been regulators willing to step in. We have seen governments across the all around the world go ahead and green light this deal because they don't believe they can stand in the way of it. And they say there's not going to be consumer harm. So this is the first time that we've seen lawmakers or regulators step up and say there would be harm. And there is a political dimension here. Some of these state AGs, they are up for re-election this year. So the argument that this is political does have some merit. But you've also heard Paramount critics all year long say that the entire deal has political overtones because these are Trump-aligned behind figures trying to buy WBD, including CNN. So the arguments go back and forth. And now what's interesting to me is that this is going to end up in a court in just the next few days. Possibly by the end of the week or early next week, a judge in California is going to have to weigh these arguments and decide whether to hit the pause button on this merger. Paramount's trying hard to avoid that from happening. Paramount is ready. They've had lawyers preparing for this moment for months already. But these states believe they have an argument that will persuade a judge. So it's going to come down, at least initially, to one judge in California who gets to press pause or not. And then if he does or she does, this will go to an appeals court and it'll go on from there. But we've seen already earlier this year in the Nexstar-Tegna merger, two TV companies coming together, that a judge did pause and it did freeze the merger. And now that merger's in limbo between Nexstar and Tegna, and it's going to go through the courts for a while. So it's possible, I'm not saying it's likely, but it's possible that's going to happen to Paramount as well. One of the biggest mergers in corporate history now being challenged by these states.
1: Yeah, and that's the point. It is a very, very large merger monetarily, and a court may say, what is the harm? Let's just put it on pause for now before these arguments get a full hearing in court. Brian Stelter for us, really appreciate you wrapping that.
3: Thanks.
1: Coming up for us, counterterrorism police are now leading the investigation into the death of Anne Widdlecombe. Pardon me. Authorities say there is new evidence in the killing of a former British MP.

0: Abraham Lincoln, and this is CNN.
1: Hello, I'm Paula Newton, and there's more Quest Means Business in a moment when we'll tell you about the man arrested over the death of British lawmaker Anne Whittlecombe and why counterterrorism authorities are now leading the investigation. And we'll ride along with Richard Quest on his great American road trip along Route 66. Before that, though, the headlines this hour. The U.S. military says the naval blockade of ships heading to the Iranian ports along the Strait of Hormuz will restart on Tuesday. Earlier, U.S. President Donald Trump said he was reinstating the blockade and claimed the United States would be collecting tolls from ships transiting that waterway. Investigators in Thailand are looking into the cause of a deadly fire at a pub in Bangkok. The Thai minister, said at least 27 people were killed during a visit to the site. He says a musician performing at the pub told him there was smoke coming out of a circuit breaker near the stage. When the power went out, an explosion was heard and smoke quickly filled the venue. Officials in Maine say a person has been shot to death by U.S. immigration agents. Governor Janet Mills says state police and the Maine Attorney General's office are working to determine what exactly happened. The latest shooting comes just days after a federal immigration officer fatally shot a Mexican immigrant during a traffic stop in Houston. Both incidents have sparked protests. Officials say the man arrested in the suspected murder of former British lawmaker Anne Whittlecombe was not previously known to counterterrorism authorities. Now, they are taking over the investigation, though. Whittlecombe was found dead in her home on Thursday after suffering what police say were sustained serious injuries.
2: We now have new information and evidence that means counterterrorism policing is leading the investigation. We are pursuing multiple lines of inquiry to establish the motivation for this attack. The police now have a suspect in custody, a 28-year-old white British man, and I can confirm to the House that this man was not known to prevent. The police have cautioned against speculating about the case. That is the right thing to do for Anne's family and friends.
1: Now, the lawmaker was a prominent figure in Britain, but her legacy highly divisive. She expressed fierce opposition on issues like abortion and gay rights. We want to bring in our Nick Robertson, who's live in London. I have to say, this was really startling to me in terms of them taking over this whole investigation. I'm sure this is what will bring more investigative powers to this crime. But, you know, a brutal murder of a politician, an activist, as I said, quite shocking.
3: It is. And UK, unfortunately, has a sad track record over the last 10 years. Two other sitting MPs, Anne Whittlecombe, of course, was no longer a sitting MP, but a formidable and former and long-serving MP for the Conservative Party. Two MPs over the past 10 years have been murdered, and that is an unfortunate track record. But I think what is surprising people here is that it's taken the police 4 days to decide to involve the counterterrorism police. And there are other aspects of this that are really catching people's attention here. Anne Whittlecombe, as you say, she was popular. She was on a lot of popular TV programming sort of towards the end of her sort of political career with the Conservative Party. She, of course, became pro-Brexit, joined the Brexit Party, became a European MEP for the Brexit Party for a year, and had more recently joined the popular and populist right-wing Reform Party of Nigel Farage, and in fact should become a spokesperson for them on immigration. But she was really sort of retired in many ways from the political limelight, so it does make all of this a little bit of a surprise. But that factor that's catching a lot of people's attention here is that the person that's been arrested, a 28-year-old white British male, lived 270 miles from where Anne Whittlecombe lived. That's about 430 kilometers. The Home Secretary, as you heard, are they saying don't sort of speculate about this case. But what has again caught people's attention here is that just that morning when Ann Widdecombe was murdered, she'd been on television being interviewed in her capacity as a spokesperson for the Reform Party and defending that party and some of the things that the leader of the party was doing. And she had been due about 5 hours later to be doing another television interview in her capacity as spokesperson for that party. And in that intervening period, this is, of course, is what's helped guide the police to try to figure out precisely when she was killed. But in that intervening period, this is when they say she was brutally murdered. The other point, when the Home Secretary talks about prevent, and you mentioned it in the lead in there, about not being known to counterterrorism officials, prevent, of course, is that multi-agency government body that tries to de-radicalize, if you will, or guide people away from a path towards terrorism. I think there's a lot more to learn about this, but at the moment, as you say, counterterrorism will bring their weight, speed, and knowledge to this investigation.
1: Indeed, and we'll continue to follow this story. Nick Robertson for us in London. Appreciate it. Now, it has been 1 year since the death of Palestinian-American Saif Mousaletz, who was killed by Israeli settlers in the West Bank while visiting relatives. His father has now returned to the site for the first time in a year. His journey quickly turned dangerous as armed Israeli settlers ambushed and attacked his convoy. Jeremy Diamond has this report now from the occupied West Bank.
4: Kamel Mousaletz hasn't been able to reach this land in over a year. This is the hillside where his son, Saif, an American citizen, was killed.
5: Looks like it's down here, if you want to walk.
6: Yeah.
4: Beaten to death by Israeli settlers exactly 1 year ago. Since then, settlers have illegally occupied the area, preventing this father from getting the closure he so desperately seeks.
6: We have to keep an eye because usually they'll come down that way. Yeah.
4: We've come here in an armored vehicle wearing bulletproof vests because of how violent these settlers have been. But we've made it.
5: What does it feel like to finally be here after a year?
6: It's just like I'm, to be honest with you, I'm imagining, like, just imagining him, you know, like, so it's just a lot going on in my head right now, like just what he went through during at that moment.
5: I'll let you take a moment. Come on.
4: But this solemn, sacred moment won't last. Within seconds, we spot a car speeding towards us. We start to leave, but as we drive away, we see that four settlers have set up a roadblock. Armed with clubs and rocks, they try and block our way. First with their bodies, and then...
5: And now it looks like he's trying to slash our tires. He's trying to slash our tires.
7: Oh, he's got a knife. He's going for a tire.
4: A group of independent journalists and activists are in the car behind us.
8: Move! Move, bitch! Move. The
4: but their vehicle isn't armored.
6: Without an armored car, without a bulletproof vest, how do I get to my land? The Israeli army should be here and kicking them out. It's illegal for them to be there. It's frustrating. It's you're so angry and you can't do nothing about it. It just kills you from inside.
4: But the settlers aren't done. More arrive, blocking another road before chasing us and attacking us again.
5: No, they're trying to stop our car again. They're hitting us.
4: We finally make it back to safety, where I get on the phone with the Israeli military, which is responsible for security in this area. But settlers have also called the military, and these soldiers are only interested in harassing us, refusing to take action against the settlers. Minutes later, the commander of a different battalion arrives and sends his soldiers after the settlers, detaining them until the police arrive. The Israel police said they arrested four suspects and seized clubs and a knife. They vowed to, quote, bring them to justice accordingly. A full year later, Kamel Muslit is still waiting for his son's killers to be brought to justice.
6: No one's been arrested, no accountability.
4: Saif was just 2 weeks shy of his 21st birthday when he was killed. A Florida native, he had been visiting his family in the West Bank. At the time, U.S. Ambassador to Israel Mike Huckabee condemned Muslit's killing as a criminal and terrorist act and vowed to pressure Israel to bring his killers to justice.
7: I reached out to the U.S. Embassy. I sent them a list of questions, and this is the response they gave me. They said the Trump administration has no higher priority than the safety and security of Americans. Due to privacy considerations, we have no further information to provide at this time.
6: I just feel if that was true, you know, they would do something about it. You know, at least an open investigation. You know, that's the least that they could do. If it was anywhere else in the world, an American citizen was killed by a mob of extremists, of terrorists, what kind of outrage would there be? You know, how disappointed would Saifullah be right now that, you know, his U.S. passport did nothing for him?
4: Saif believed in that blue passport.
8: Blue is blue. Not because he's Palestinian American, he's just American.
4: But his family is still waiting for it to mean something, anything, in their pursuit of justice. Jeremy Diamond, CNN, Sinjil, the West Bank.
1: Okay, as we said previously, Richard Quest is on the road. He's taking a quintessential American trip along Route 66. Richard, look at you. Ellen, you're on the move, too. So impressive. I did not get an invitation, and it looks like there was plenty of room for me.
9: Absolutely. There was plenty of room. That's your Bertha at the back. This is Big Bertha. It's our RV in the year of the Great American Road Trip. We are crossing America on Route 66. I'll show you, meet some of the people, and explain why, good enough reason, after the bell. I'm the bro.

0: And there he is, Richard Quest, traveling along Route 66. It is an iconic roadway that goes, as we just showed you, from Chicago, Illinois, to Santa Monica, California. Richard, where in the heck are you? Because Route 66 is the very definition of a road trip and of adventure.
1: We are just coming round Oklahoma City, heading towards Tulsa, Oklahoma. We've been on Route 66 as much as you physically can be. Remember, it's a route, not an interstate. So if you take, for example, the map of where we're going and where we're moving across, we do have digital versions as well. We're somewhere around about here at the moment. And what it means is that these were a collection of roads that were all joined together back in 1926. In other words, it's the 100th anniversary of Route 66. We've called the bus Big Bertha. I want to give you a little bit of an idea. Plenty of accommodations for you, Paula, in the future, you can hear. And right the way down, of course, to the necessary, as you can imagine. But one of the big issues, of course, traveling around America has been the cost of fuel. I met some people just a few days ago where we were buying some petrol. We just bought petrol now. We bought, 27 gallons at $3.41 a gallon, $94 worth. But you know something? Americans don't seem too concerned at the moment as the price has come down.
2: It's like driving a big go-kart.
3: Really?
2: It's just a little four-cylinder and only weighs 1,600 pounds. So it's real light.
1: How fast is it going?
2: About 130.
1: No.
2: Yeah, about 130. Unless you get, that red one has a turbo in it.
1: Hi, sir.
4: Who are you?
1: Richard Quest from CNN.
4: Nick LaRosa, how are you?
1: Good. You've got a turbo.
4: I have a turbo. I do have a turbo.
1: How fast?
4: Here's why we have a turbo. One day we were driving down the roadway and had all these exotic cars in front of us, right? And we're at a stoplight. Next thing I know, they were gone. And here we are just putting along, and I'm like, wait for me! So after that, we went and got a turbo. We love meeting people. We have a big group, you know, and every weekend we try to get out and do some sort of ride.
1: So we're going, the whole trip is going to take us about 9 days from Chicago all the way to California. We end there on Sunday. And this wouldn't be America if there wasn't a vast fridge with a freezer, Paula. We have all the condiments you could possibly want to keep us going. And by the way, that's the healthy stuff over here behind me. That's the snack drawer with all the cookies and the biscuits.
0: You know what? If there wasn't a snack drawer, I'm not sure I'd invite myself on this trip. I'm now sorry. I did not invite myself on this trip. Richard, we'll continue to check in with you this entire week. I'm very impressed that you have such a great signal as you're moving, and I'm really looking forward to it. And by the way, that gas looked like a bargain in this situation right now, especially for Big Bertha. Well, thank you so...
1: Go on. Delighted. And by the way, we've got the picture of the team, because it's not just me, of course. There's me, there's Bo, who's on the camera. Give us a wave. There's Bo. There is Holly in the front. She is she's in charge, totally in charge. And that is Jackie, who is driving. Keep your eyes on the road. Keep your hands on the wheel. That song is all about. So, and we will check in with you over the next few days as we make our way across America.
0: Lovely. Give them all a big hug for us, and we will look forward to this. Richard Quest there on the road somewhere in Oklahoma. We'll continue to check in with them. Now, one football fan is on a mission to visit all of the countries competing in this Men's World Cup. He went to the England-Norway match in Miami over the weekend. We'll see how he's doing on his journey.

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1: The World Cup semifinals kick off this week, and there have been so many memorable moments, haven't they? It's been quite a tournament so far, and not just on the pitch. You see them there, Norway's fans have made quite an impression with their now famous Viking row. Scotland's tartan army took over host cities with bagpipe marches like this one. Oh my gosh, and our own Valeria Leon experienced firsthand how Mexico's fans celebrate a win. Now, one fan is on a mission to experience as many of these football cultures as possible. Yide Maduaku aims to visit all 48 countries in this year's World Cup. He started in February and says he's been to 25 so far. You see them there. He's been sharing his journey on social media, posting moments like this from a game in Morocco. And take a look at the scene last month in Curaçao before their match against Ivory Coast. Listen.

0: Now, Yide says his videos are about making the World Cup more accessible. He is a social media creator, and we see him there now coming to us from Miami, Florida. Thanks for being here. I want to first get to the genesis of the idea because, listen, you knew the vibe on the World Cup before any of us could even suspect what would take over in the last few weeks. So how did you come up with this idea, this World Cup experience?
1: The idea came because my daughter, she is about 15 months old, so she started to find focus in that football. And I used to play football when I was younger, and I kind of fell out of love with the sport. So then, because I feel like there's a lot of World Cups are very inaccessible, and I would love to play with her. I realized that maybe the way I could do this sport and keep the essence of football from around the world by going to actual countries themselves.
0: Unfortunately, we're having a little bit of trouble trying to hear Ide. Ide, can you hear me? If you can just change your microphone a little bit. I believe perhaps you've muted. All right, we'll come back to you in a moment. In the meantime, we do want to bring you this story from Thailand that there is an investigation underway to what caused a fire at a pub that killed at least 27 people in Bangkok. CNN's Mike Valerio has more.
2: A huge fire tore through a popular pub in Bangkok early Monday morning, killing at least 27 people and injuring dozens more. Witness video shows violent flames raging as terrified patrons ran for their lives. Thick smoke gushed out of the entrance, with fire engulfing the building in minutes. Firefighters from multiple Bangkok stations rushed to the scene, taking about half an hour to bring the fire under control. But by then, the damage was devastating.
3: The fire was not that aggressive, but the smoke had engulfed 100% of the venue. Once we knew there were a number of victims inside, we sent in a search and rescue squad and found that a lot of them were inside the toilet. Most of them were trying to escape to the back because they saw that the flames were at the front.
4: My friend, who's a singer singing on stage, said at first they noticed the smell of something burning. Then, a little after, they saw the ceiling was on fire.
2: The blaze broke out around midnight at the Nat Lat Phao Brewery restaurant, a popular live music venue in Bangkok's Chatuchak district. Footage of the aftermath shows scorched interiors, collapsed furniture, and blackened walls. Authorities are working to identify victims, with many of their ID cards unable to be found. Thai Prime Minister Anutin Chanvirakul visited the site in the early hours and directed agencies to assist victims' families. Investigators are now working to determine the cause of one of the deadliest pub fires Bangkok has seen in recent years. Mike Valerio, CNN.
0: So the renewed blockade on Iranian ports in the Strait of Hormuz sent indices down as U.S. markets have been weighed down as well by tech worries. The Dow closed down 138 points. You see the Nasdaq, though, down better than a percentage and a half. We want to take a look at those Dow components now. Oil company Chevron is up more than 3% after crude prices jumped 9% to reach a one-month high. Leading today's gains is Salesforce, up 4.8%, Nvidia down 3.5%, and Honeywell shares dropped by 4%. We will continue to keep an eye on the markets here. They did not have time at the end of close today to really digest the latest news that we have had on the Strait of Hormuz. Again, President Trump saying that he will hit Iran hard, in his words, both this evening and tomorrow. And also there is this question on whether that 20% toll will now be charged by the Trump administration. Again, you see the increase there in both Brent and WTI. That is Quest Means Business. I'm Paula Newton. The Lead with Jake Tapper starts now.

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3: Welcome to The Lead. I'm Jake Tapper. We're going to begin with breaking news in our national lead with another fatal shooting involving Immigration and Customs Enforcement, or ICE, agents. This is the second such incident in just the last week, following last Tuesday's shooting death of a Mexican man in Houston, about which there remain many unanswered questions. Today's fatal shooting happened in the town of Biddeford, Maine. It's about 18 miles south of Portland. Cell phone video from the scene shows what appears to be a Kia sedan turning in a slow circle as law enforcement officials, ICE officials, pursue the van. One officer running along on the driver's side of the car. You can see it in the distance there. Other video obtained by CNN shows federal officers and Biddeford police providing aid to a fallen man alongside a white sedan. According to independent U.S. Senator from Maine, Angus King, who spoke with Department of Homeland Security Secretary and former Senator Mark Wayne Mullen, the man who was shot was in his 20s. He had been ordered to leave the country after going through all the necessary processes. CNN's Jason Carroll's on the scene. Jason, what more can you tell us about what happened?
5: Well, first of all, Jake, let me tell you how unusual this shooting is, and it's unusual for several reasons. First of all, the shooting happened shortly after 7 a.m., right at the intersection that you see behind me. And normally, when shootings like this happen, you hear something from Department of Homeland Security, something from ICE, something from the FBI. We have heard no official statements from DHS, from FBI. A couple things that I can tell you, the information that we have been getting, as you say, has been coming from Senator King. Now, he was initially told early this morning and put out information that he had spoken to the Department of Homeland Security secretary, who told him that the person who was shot and killed was the target of a warrant. Well, just a few moments ago, Senator King corrected himself, corrected the information that he had received from the Department of Homeland Security secretary, and saying, releasing the following statement. In the hours since his press release with the Maine press corps, Senator King again spoke with Department of Homeland Security secretary, who shared that the victim of today's federal law enforcement shooting was not the target of the warrant. So the story has changed. The person who was shot and killed again right here at this intersection was not the target of the warrant. What we can tell you, as the person who was shot and killed out here early this morning, is a 26-year-old man. He is from Colombia. He had a Social Security card and apparently was on his way to work when the incident happened. Still a lot of unanswered questions in terms of what happened out here at this intersection that in some way escalated to the point of a shooting. Again, these are some of the questions that we don't have answers to, simply because we haven't heard from DHS, we haven't heard from the FBI. Who we have heard from are people who live out here in this neighborhood, who told us about what they heard and what they saw.
6: I understand that, no one deserves to just die, right? Whether that be ICE or the man behind the wheel. But we were not the jury of his peers right now, and he shouldn't have been killed in the street.
5: So again, Jake, still so much uncertainty with this particular story involving ICE. You can imagine why so many people in this community are upset, why so many people are asking for answers. Again, we have not heard from ICE. We have not heard from the Department of Homeland Security. But what we do know is the initial story that was told to Senator King changed. The story from this morning, where he said that the person who was shot out here was the intended target of this warrant, changed. That person who was shot out here, again, not the intended target of the warrant. So we're going to have to find out. We'll have to ask more questions about why the story changed, and what happens next in terms of this investigation.
7: Two observations from covering law enforcement for a long time. One, often the first observations that are reported in such a situation are incorrect. And second, ICE has now a long history of saying things that are not true and demonstrably false, especially after video appears. Jason Carroll in Maine, thank you so much. With us now, Maine Secretary of State Shanna Bellows. Thank you so much for joining us. What more can you tell us about the ICE-involved shooting, and do you know whether the agents were threatened? And if so, whether the threat was at such a level as to actually require deadly force?
8: Well, first, I just want to say I am heartbroken, and all the folks in Biddeford that I walked with today are heartbroken, because this man was their neighbor, and their kids play on that street and in the park where we gathered. This is small town Maine, and you said it best. This is the 11th ICE or U.S. Customs and Border Patrol involved shooting, killing of a person in our country since Trump took office, and that is unacceptable. And that is why folks were united today in saying ICE out. And quite frankly, this is why. Oh, go ahead.
7: No, please. I'm so sorry.
8: Who will stand up and have courage? The courage to see what's coming and to try to stop it. And you know, back in January, when we were seeing what was happening across the country, and even earlier, you know, U.S. Customs and Border Patrol asked for undercover license plates in January, and I said no, we don't have secret police in a democracy. And so I think it's you know, anyone who was watching could see that this could happen. And I think everyone who let ICE and Trump deploy these men on the streets needs to be held accountable. And quite frankly, that's why I'm running for U.S. Senate.
7: So we've seen this happen now in Minnesota. We've seen it happen in Houston, Texas last week, where there is a highly questionable shooting in which the official account is disputed by either video or witness statements. And what the federal government does is it just doesn't let state officials, state law enforcement cooperate with the investigation. That happened with the Preddy shooting, with the Good shooting.

0: after Graham Plattner dropped out last week following CNN's interviews with two women that had very credible stories of violence perpetrated against them by Graham Plattner, one of them a rape, allegedly. He denies both incidents. The Democratic Party is scheduled a convention for July 25th. Are you satisfied with how the party is handling this, you know, unusual situation?
1: Let's take a beat. Violence by our government and violence in our politics is never acceptable. Now, about the process, it's been fast moving. You know, last weekend, I was at the America's 250 potluck and rafting on a river, the Kennebec, with my husband. And I think Mainers have had to go through a broad range of emotions very quickly, grief, anger. And also what I have observed over the last week is Mainers are coming together. We all understand that the through line to control of the United States Senate runs through Maine, and that everything that we care about is at stake. Whether that is our friends and neighbors who are getting shot in the streets, or saving our democracy, or standing up for, you know, folks like the nurse who worked the overnight shift, got no sleep. She said to me, today was her first protest because she believes every American, no matter who you are, needs to stand up for what's right, even when it's hard. So the movement that's happening in Maine isn't about a person. It's about the people. And we're going to carry it through to November, and we're going to win. We're going to beat Susan Collins, but it's about so much more than that. And
0: right, but are you okay with the process? Are you okay with the process by how this is coming?
1: So, you know, the process is messy. There are a lot of emotions. I have confidence at the end of the process that we are going to be unified in the goal. And so I think it has been evolving very quickly. People are doing the best that they can under very tight timelines, and more information comes out every day. But I do think that we are going to see as open and transparent, very inclusive process this weekend with the county committee meetings. I was talking to one of our smaller counties. She said, I think I'm going to get hundreds of people. Usually she gets like 25 at a meeting. This is Washington County. Mm-hmm. So I'm confident in the process.
0: All right. Maine Secretary of State Shenna Bellows, thanks so much. Appreciate your time. We have some breaking news. New video showing U.S. strikes on key facilities in Iran now. President Trump notifying Congress that military action has resumed. Notifying Congress? What's that about? Is this about to become a full-blown war? Well, we're going to ask two well-sourced White House reporters next. Then, just days after a U.S. congressman was ambushed in the West Bank, CNN journalists went through a similar incident. See the moments in a brand new report coming up here on The Lead.

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1: We have some breaking news in our world lead. The U.S. military has just said it began yet another round of strikes against Iran. It's shortly after President Trump this afternoon warned that more U.S. strikes on Iran would be imminent.
2: We're going to hit them very hard tonight, and we're going to hit them hard tomorrow. And there's not a damn thing they can do about it. They have nothing. They have nothing going other than they have big mouths.
1: Let's go right to CNN's Kristen Holmes at the White House. Also with us, Axios White House reporter Barak Ravid. Kristen, what are you learning about these brand new strikes?
3: Well, now we've heard from Central Command, and they are saying that this is essentially the third consecutive night. They were strikes that were given are being implemented at the president's demand. And it says these strikes will continue to impose a heavy cost on Iranian forces. The reason why this is so notable is that heavy cost. We know that President Trump, U.S. officials have referred to the latest round of strikes as punishment, that these were not they were not just defensive, although they are calling it defensive at certain times, but they were also meant to punish Iran. What we see now is a full-scale escalation when it comes to the United States. We also heard President Trump talking about reinstating the naval blockade. We heard from a military official that that's going to begin tomorrow at 4 p.m. From our sources, U.S. officials, they have told us that they believe this is one of the most effective ways they have to go after Iran, that it will, at least in terms of finances, choke Iran and put a lot of pressure on that country. This, of course, would have been one of the tenets of the ceasefire, but we've been watching the ceasefire just crumble over the last several days. This really appears to be the last move that the United States has right before we go back to a heavily armed conflict. Of course, we're talking about boots on the ground, but we are talking about an escalation in missiles. And it seems as though we're barreling towards that rather quickly.
1: And Barak, what are you hearing?
4: Well, I think first, what we see over the last 24 hours, I think, is almost full disintegration of the U.S.-Iran MOU that we are all old enough to remember was signed less than a month ago. And President Trump just 30 minutes ago on your Hewitt show called the MOU a test. He said, oh, we just wanted to see if the Iranians were serious. So he tried to distance himself from the MOU. And I think what we see right now with the reinstating of the reimposing of the blockade and those strikes that, according to what I hear from U.S. officials, the plans that CENTCOM has is for multiple days of strikes. It's not something that will end soon unless there will be some sort of a diplomatic breakthrough, which doesn't seem to be in the offing for now. So I think what we see here is, on the one hand, going back to the blockade and to putting economic pressure on Iran, on the other hand, increasing the airstrikes.
1: Kristen, explain why President Trump has formally notified Congress about the fact that fighting resumed. It was a very unusual acknowledgement of Article I powers.
3: Well, it's very striking, just given the fact that President Trump has routinely said that he doesn't need to inform Congress that all of this was defensive. He used the word excursion, saying that these were not things that you had to inform Congress of. But it also comes after the Senate passed that symbolic Iran War Powers Act, with President Trump essentially trying to curb President Trump's war powers. Now, this is what he wrote in this letter directly to Congress, saying United States ground forces are not involved in these strikes. These strikes are limited, measured, planned, and executed in a manner designed to minimize civilian casualties. United States armed forces remain postured to take further action as necessary and appropriate to address further threats and attacks upon the United States or its allies and partners. So again, it is striking that he actually did inform Congress of these acts. And he is saying that they are defensive here, but also noting that they stand ready to take further action. And as Barak said, there are a lot of U.S. officials who are saying this is a multi-day campaign. This doesn't just end tonight.
1: Kristen Holmes of the White House and Barak Ravid, thanks to both of you. Appreciate it. For nearly 6 long months now, authorities, local authorities in Minneapolis, have been pleading with the Trump administration to share evidence related to the killings by Trump administration agents of Rene Good and Alex Preti, both of them 37, both of them killed by federal immigration officials. Today, that evidence was finally handed over. What does this change, if anything? Well, the lead prosecutor in Minneapolis is going to join the lead.

0: And this is CNN.
1: We're back with more in our world lead. Intimidation and violence by Israeli settlers in the West Bank. Zealots. California Democratic Congressman Ro Khanna just returned from the West Bank. He says last week he and other Americans were, quote, detained by Israeli settlers brandishing American-made M4s, assault-style rifles. The congressman posted video of the incident. The congressman goes on to write, when the IDF, the military, arrived, they sided with the settlers and continued our detention. They made a huge mistake, unquote. The congressman will be our guest tomorrow on The Lead, but this obviously is not the only such incident. As CNN's Jeremy Dimon shows us, he, his crew, and the father of an American killed by settlers were confronted just this past Saturday. Here's Jeremy's reporting.
2: Kamel Muslit hasn't been able to reach this land in over a year. This is the hillside where his son, Saif, an American citizen, was killed.
3: It's like it's down here, if you want to walk.
4: Yeah.
2: Beaten to death by Israeli settlers exactly 1 year ago. Since then, settlers have illegally occupied the area, preventing this father from getting the closure he so desperately seeks.
4: We have to keep an eye because usually they'll come down that way. Yeah.
2: We've come here in an armored vehicle wearing bulletproof vests because of how violent these settlers have been. But we've made it.
3: What does it feel like to finally be here after a year?
4: It's just like I'm, to be honest with you, I'm imagining, like, just imagining him, you know, like, so it's just it's a lot going on in my head right now, like just what he went through during at that moment.
3: I'll let you take a moment. Come on.
2: But this solemn, sacred moment won't last. Within seconds, we spot a car speeding towards us. We start to leave, but as we drive away, we see that four settlers have set up a roadblock. Armed with clubs and rocks, they try and block our way. First with their bodies, and then...
3: And now it looks like he's trying to slash our tires. He's trying to slash our tires.
5: Oh, he's got a knife. He's going for the tires.
2: A group of independent journalists and activists are in the car behind us.
6: Move! Move, bitch! Move. The
2: but their vehicle isn't armored.
4: Without an armored car, without a bulletproof vest, how do I get to my land? The Israeli army should, right now, should be here and kicking them out. It's illegal for them to be there. It's frustrating. You're so angry and you can't do nothing about it. It just kills you from inside.
2: But the settlers aren't done. More arrive, blocking another road before chasing us and attacking us again.
3: No, they're trying to stop our car again. They're hitting us.
2: We finally make it back to safety, where I get on the phone with the Israeli military, which is responsible for security in this area. But settlers have also called the military, and these soldiers are only interested in harassing us, refusing to take action against the settlers. Minutes later, the commander of a different battalion arrives and sends his soldiers after the settlers, detaining them until the police arrive. The Israel police said they arrested four suspects and seized clubs and a knife. They vowed to, quote, bring them to justice accordingly. A full year later, Kamel Muslit is still waiting for his son's killers to be brought to justice.
4: No one's been arrested, no accountability.
2: Saif was just 2 weeks shy of his 21st birthday when he was killed. A Florida native, he had been visiting his family in the West Bank. At the time, U.S. Ambassador to Israel Mike Huckabee condemned Muslit's killing as a criminal and terrorist act, and vowed to pressure Israel to bring his killers to justice.
3: I reached out to the U.S. Embassy. I sent them a list of questions, and this is the response they gave me. They said, the Trump administration has no higher priority than the safety and security of Americans. Due to privacy considerations, we have no further information to provide at this time.
4: I just feel if that was true, you know, they would do something about it. You know, at least an open investigation. You know, that's the least that they could do. If it was anywhere else in the world, an American citizen was killed by a mob of extremists, of terrorists, what kind of outrage would there be? you know, how disappointed would Saifullah be right now that, you know, his U.S. passport did nothing for him?
2: Saif believed in that blue passport.
7: Blue is blue. Not because he's Palestinian American, he's just an American.
2: But his family is still waiting for it to mean something, anything, in their pursuit of justice. Jeremy Diamond, CNN, Sinjil, the West Bank.
1: And our thanks to Jeremy Diamond for that report. Coming up next, the top prosecutor in Minneapolis. After finally getting access to evidence in the Renee Good and Alex Pretty killings, after pleading for this information for 6 long months.
8: Hi, thanks for joining us. Welcome along to World Sport live from Atlanta with me, Amanda Davis. 48 teams have been whittled down to just 4 over the last month. And in just 24 hours from now, we will have our first 2026 World Cup finalist. But what a game. We have a store in Dallas to find out who it will be. The Spain boss, Luis de la Fuente, billing it as the final before the final as he prepares his European champions to take on the might of a France side in their third straight World Cup semi-final, looking for a third straight berth in Sunday's showpiece in New York, New Jersey. Both of the top 2 pre-tournament favourites going head-to-head for just that one spot. So let's cross over to Dallas, from where my CNN sport colleague Don Riddell joins us. Great to see you, Don. I mean, 2 of the most talent-packed teams in the tournament who've barely put a foot wrong. This is a really tough one, a brilliant one, though, to call.
9: Yeah, it's going to be absolutely fascinating, Amanda. And with all due respect to the other semi-finalists, England and Argentina, this could easily be the final. It is so difficult to call because France seem unstoppable and Spain seem absolutely impenetrable. Remember, Spain are riding this extraordinary 36-match unbeaten streak in competitive games. They've already been celebrating, by the way, today, because we were at the team hotel when the bus arrived back and there was a couple hundred fans there to cheer for La Roja, but also some of them were big banners wishing some of the players happy birthday, because not just one, but 2 of the players have been experiencing Feliz Cumpleaños, which I hope I haven't butchered that too much, but that's happy birthday in Spanish. Cameraman says I nailed it. Victor Muñoz celebrating his birthday today, and also Lamine Yamal, who, would you believe, has only just turned 19. It's his 19th birthday today, and what he has achieved already in this game is absolutely extraordinary. He set so many records, we couldn't possibly fit half of them on the graphic. But I mean, some ones of note: he's already played in 13 major tournament games. Tomorrow's going to be the 14th. He's already a European champion with Spain. He's already won La Liga 3 times, and he's also the runner-up in the Ballon d'Or. Quite remarkable. Now, one of the reasons I think people going into this game are fancying France more is because although Spain came into this as the pre-tournament favourites and they are European champions, they haven't exactly set the world on fire. And one of the reasons for that is because Yamal came into this tournament carrying some injuries. Same with Nico Williams. And those were the 2 youngsters who completely lit up their run to the European Championship a couple of years ago. But things do seem to be turning. Yamal was the man of the match against Belgium. Nico Williams came off the bench in their match. So perhaps those 2 are really going to be hitting their stride when it matters most. And in the meantime, carrying the load for them has been Mikel Merino, who has scored 2 late winners in the last 2 games against Portugal and Belgium. And he's caught my eye because he sometimes does this celebration. It's the bull celebration. And that's because he's from Pamplona. And I know this because my kids are in Spain at the moment. They ran with the bulls in Pamplona today. The San Fermín Festival actually concludes tomorrow. And his 2 goals have coincided with the San Fermín Festival. They're playing France tomorrow, so maybe it's destiny. He's going to get another one. What do you think?
8: Wow, I don't know what's more dangerous. So running with the bulls in Pamplona or Mikel Merino, the defensive midfielder turned super sub goal scorer. But I mean, in terms of potency in front of goal, you have to look at France as well, don't you? I mean, Didier Deschamps saying after their win over Morocco, France are exactly where they want to be. And that is in no small part due to that incredible attacking lineup. But what's different here is Spain don't concede easily either.
9: Right, so this is it. Spain have only conceded one goal in the tournament. That's why they're apparently impenetrable. For what it's worth, France have only conceded twice, and they haven't conceded in the group stage. They're the only team that hasn't had to go to extra time in any of the games. They've won all their matches in 90 minutes. And their attacking force is just absolutely breathtaking. It's kind of a three-headed monster because you can maybe stop one of them, but you're not going to stop all of them. It's remarkable to think that Kylian Mbappe, who we all knew about coming into this tournament, he's already a world champion. He's already played in two World Cup finals. He's got a hat-trick in the last one. We all knew about him. He isn't even a Ballon d'Or winner. Ousmane Dembele is the Ballon d'Or winner, and they've got Mikel Olesya as well. They really are this kind of three-headed monster. You've got Mbappe with 8 goals and 3 assists. You've got Dembele with 5 goals. You've got Olise with 5 assists. So, I mean, it's just an absolutely breathtaking array of attacking opportunities for France. So, I mean, they've got that going for them. Not that they need any extra motivation. Arguably, they are playing for Didier Deschamps, their coach, who's stepping down after this tournament. He's already had to pop back home during this tournament because his mother passed away. So that's been a very emotional time for him and the players. I think it's probably bonded the squad even more so. The French also playing for revenge. You know, the Spanish fans I've spoken to today, they all point to the last couple of big times they've played France in the last couple of years. Close as it seems on paper, because Spain were winning that game 4-0 until some late goals from the French made it interesting. So it is an absolutely fascinating encounter. It is really, really hard to call which way it's going to go. But as I think you mentioned at the top, Amanda, it should be a great game.
8: Yeah, absolutely. Don, thanks very much indeed. I'm loving De La Fuente saying, you know, piling all the plaudits on to France, but then saying, but we've won the last two semi-finals. They are making sure France are not forgetting that. Thanks for now, Don. Well, the winner of this one will be waiting for the winner of the game taking place right here in Atlanta on Wednesday. And boy, does this one have some history. But remarkably, for all the chapters of England against Argentina, this is set to be Leo Messi's first. More next. Stay with us.

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0: Welcome back. In ominous news for England fans ahead of Wednesday's second semi-final against Argentina, World Football's governing body FIFA have confirmed they've accepted a special request, as it's been dubbed, from Lionel Scaloni's side to wear their navy blue kit rather than that traditional light blue and white stripes. In one of the game's most storied rivalries, it is the kit that will invoke memories of that famous Maradona-led team that took victory in the 1986 Hand of God quarterfinal in Mexico. The same colour the team wore in their France 98 victory, where David Beckham famously got sent off for kicking out at Diego Simeone. And interestingly, the meetings where England have won 1966 and 2002, Argentina wore the blue and white stripes. Well, the tension is rising as we approach the final four of an incredible 104 matches of this tournament. And I am delighted to say we're joined live from Dallas by someone who has been there every step of the way, co-host of the podcast After the Whistle on Apple News and co-host of Fox Sports FIFA World Cup coverage. Somebody I'm very proud to call a friend, Rebecca Lowe. Great to see you, Rebecca. I mean, you have been right there covering some of the most iconic moments across football throughout your career. But this is pretty special, isn't it? I mean, how are you feeling about the prospect of England against defending champions Argentina and Leo Messi for the first time?
2: I know. Amanda, first of all, thank you for having me on. It's so lovely to be back on the airwaves with you. Well, the fact that we've never played Lionel Messi is bizarre, isn't it? I mean, that is just a strange twist of footballing fate, really. Like, that's how that's never happened is strange. So I'm really glad I'm meeting him at 39 and not at 29 or 19. But I still think, you know, when they line up against him, it's still Lionel Messi. So that could be a big problem. But what a moment to play Argentina for the first time, as you said, since 2002. A bit concerned about the kits. Now that I didn't know that, Amanda. Now that you said that about the kit, I am a little bit concerned about that. It's going to be indoors, though, thank goodness, from a personal point of view. So that at least is good for England. But this World Cup, Amanda, has been, for me, the dream of all dreams, just from a personal point of view. But I know that there are much more experienced journalists out there that I know very well who've done it and seen everything. And even they are saying this is the best experience they've ever had at any kind of sporting event in the world. It's just all aligned beautifully in almost every way. So, yeah, bring it on.
0: I mean, how has it compared to what you were expecting? Because it's definitely been a tournament that has had a big build-up, hasn't it? And you never quite know how that's going to play out. You've been so instrumental in terms of the growth in attention and build-up to the game because of your coverage with the Premier League. But what is your biggest takeaway from what you've seen?
2: You know, it's a good question. I think that I'm lucky enough to have done, like you, Amanda, lots of Olympic Games. And we both have covered the stories heading into Olympics, all the downers, if you like, that this is not right and this is going to go wrong and this is going to be a problem. And on the whole, it never is. So going into a World Cup in the country where I am now a citizen, where I've lived for 13 years, when I then started to hear those stories, I kind of thought about the Olympics and thought, well, I think it's going to be like that. I think it's going to be okay. Add in the fact that I know this country so well now. I know their love of sport. I know their love of big events. And I know their love of football, which has 100% changed just in the 13 years that I've lived here. When I first arrived in 2013, football, Amanda, was a bit of a niche sport in that way. It was a bit kind of like, if you, everyone played it, but if you watched it on TV, it was a bit kind of like, oh, that's a little unusual. You're watching soccer. Like, it was like a big kind of slightly what's going on kind of sport. Now that's completely changed, and that's down to NBC, but it's also down to all of the networks pretty much having soccer on a lot. And you can see more here than you can even see in England. So I knew that had changed, and I knew this country was ready. But maybe even I've been a bit surprised, Amanda, at just how much the whole country has fallen in love with it. You know, I live in a town in Northern California. Plenty of my child's friends' mums who have never watched, for example, never watched me on television ever, never watched soccer. I'm getting messages saying, you know, I love Erling Haaland and where can I see him next? What about the fans of Mexico? Or what about the England fans? And it's penetrating places and people and communities that even I thought were quite hard to reach. And that, I think, will be one of its lasting legacies.
0: I hate to say there's a but. I mean, Brendan, your co-host, was, I mean, I think sad is probably an understatement with the US exit. He described it, the US's worst exit ever from a World Cup. I mean, how much do you think that will impact how people reflect on the tournament moving forwards and its lasting legacy?
2: I think that if they had managed that one more game, Amanda, against Belgium, then I think that that would have been very helpful with selling it in the subsequent years and keeping that kind of the rose-tinted glasses alive for US soccer fans, for soccer, US men's national team fans. And it was less that they lost, Amanda, and it was more the way they lost. And obviously everything that came with that whole defeat, with the whole storyline around Flo Balogun and the red card being suspended. So I think that's going to have a little effect. But as the years go by, they're going to remember the Paraguay game. They're going to remember the Australia game. They're going to remember the Bosnia and Herzegovina game especially. And I think that we'll play that a lot across all the networks in this country to get everyone revved up. And yes, it would have been perfect had they gone one more, had they gone to a quarterfinal. But really, that was quite a lot to ask when you look at it in terms of quality of squads. And I think actually, whilst it could have been better, there is still a love affair with this team from the general population that was definitely not there, Amanda, a few weeks ago. Now they have fallen in love with a lot of these players and a lot of this team. So I'm hoping that that doesn't damage it too much. And don't forget, this country is the melting pot of all countries. So it's not just about the US men's national team. People are just following, you know, they have roots in Mexico, roots in Norway, roots in Spain. They're following the other teams too. Really, the sport has gotten through to, honestly, to people I never thought it would touch. So I'm still positive about the legacy.
0: And I know you went from Miami to Dallas ahead of tomorrow night's first semi-final. I came here from Miami to Atlanta ahead of England-Argentina. I mean, in terms of a semi-final lineup, it doesn't get much better. You are unashamedly talking about we with regards to England. I'm all in for that. What do you think the performance against Norway done for your view of their chances and who you now see as favourites?
2: I shouldn't say we, should I? It's really quite difficult. On air, I don't say we. I make sure I say England at all times. But when I'm talking to you, my friend, then it just comes out. I know we didn't play. I know England didn't play very well against Norway. That was clear for everyone to see. Although I have to say the grit, determination, mettle and just fighting spirit, Amanda, especially in extra time, was quite something to behold, especially when it came so quickly after the exact same factors on show against Mexico. So this team might not be the best team at the World Cup. And if they were to lift the World Cup, they won't be the best team that's ever won the World Cup. Of course, they're no Brazil, they're no France, that's fine. I don't care. I absolutely couldn't care less. If they are rubbish between now and the final, including the final, but they somehow do it, I have no problem with that at all. Because what I love is a fight and an in-game management from the manager that we haven't had for a number of years as well. That the substitution changes, not all of them work, but he's brave with them and some of them work and some of them change the course of a game. So I've been really impressed with that. But really, it's the grit and the fight and the way the players fall to their knees at the end. You just, what more can you ask for? You can't.
0: No, exactly. The plan A, B, C, D and E, which is something very different. Very briefly, because we're out of time. Who's more confident, okay, you or Thierry, of getting your hands on that trophy?
2: It's definitely Thierry. I mean, I think he thinks it's just like a full-blown, just that's what's going to happen. And to be fair to him, I get it, because France are really good and they're a bit scary, aren't they?
0: Yeah, indeed they are. Bex, it's been a real pleasure to speak to you. And so much of the success of the tournament and the growth of the football is down to you. So a mega job for what you're doing.
2: You're so sweet. Thank you, Amanda. See you soon. Lovely to see you. Okay,
0: bye. You forget you're on air speaking to a very good friend who's doing an amazing job. But we've got plenty more to bring you. So 2.5 weeks ago, Haran Ruu had never won a major in 7 years on tour. But now she is celebrating her second straight and the champagne is flowing. Stay with us.

0: more human way to healthcare.
1: What a 2 weeks it's been for South Korea's Ha Ran-ryu, coming back to back women's golf majors. She said it felt like an unreal dream after following up her victory at the PGA Championship with success at the Evian in France just 14 days later.
2: Yeah, this is just a dream right now, because before the 3 weeks I don't have a major champion, but now with the two in a row, so I'm so happy, and I can believe it right now.
1: Now, Italy might not be here at the World Cup, but they will have a massive impact on Sunday's final, particularly as the 23rd winners get their hands on the trophy. Find out more next.

0: Breathing easier with Barnacle ceiling fan filters.
1: It is just 6 days to go until the 2026 World Cup winners will have been crowned and hoisted that iconic trophy in New Jersey. All four of the semi-finalists have already had the honour in the past, part of an elite group of only eight teams who've done so in the history of the tournament. But have you ever wondered about how the trophy came about? Well, here's CNN's Antonia Mortensen from Italy.
2: The World Cup trophy, one of the most recognisable symbols in sport, but behind it, a story few people know. Well, this is the original prototype, made and designed right here in Milan more than 50 years ago by Italian sculptor Silvio Gazzaniga. From a studio in Milan to the biggest sporting stage on earth.
3: This magical thing happened. The previous World Cup, the Remake Cup, had been awarded to Brazil.
2: In 1970, Brazil won the World Cup for a third time, and under the original rules, they were allowed to keep the original trophy. FIFA needed a new trophy, and Gazzaniga's design won the competition.
3: So he started drawing, and had found two directions, one of a very beautiful, very modern but abstract object. But when he did that, he realized that the cup had to make an immediate impact in every country in the world, be immediately understood, and show that inside this object was the entire tradition and history of victory.
2: Since then, it has become one of the most iconic symbols in sport, recognized around the world.
3: He made the prototype in three dimensions, then created a box to take it to Zurich and put it directly on the table. But until 1974, when Beckenbauer lifted it, it was still just a beautiful object. When he raised it to the sky, the stadium exploded, and that was when he realized he had created an icon.
2: The actual trophy is 18 karat gold and has been lifted up at every World Cup since 1974. Designed and made in Italy, even if Italy didn't make it to the World Cup this time. Antonia Mortensen, CNN, Milan.
1: Argentina looking to become just the third team to win back-to-back World Cups. But that is it from myself and the team for this edition of World Sport. Thanks so much for joining us. I'm Amanda Davis in Atlanta at Amanda D CNN on social media. I hope to see you there and see you next time. Goodbye.

0: Buenos Aires, and this is CNN.
1: Hello and welcome to our viewers joining us from all around the world. I'm Jim Sciutto in Washington, and you're watching The Brief.

0: Just ahead this hour, the U.S. is launching more strikes on Iran, and Iranian ports, the U.S. president says, will be cut off again after Trump formally notified Congress that military action against Iran is back on. Fatal shootings in Maine and Houston spark demands for more transparency from U.S. Immigration and Customs Enforcement, or ICE. And we'll hear from a Ukrainian lawmaker paying tribute to U.S. Senator Lindsey Graham. That story and much more coming up. We begin with the U.S. launching its third straight night of attacks on Iran. It follows a weekend of intense U.S. strikes and Iran's retaliation against U.S. allies in the region. This comes as U.S. President Donald Trump says the U.S. will seize control of the Strait of Hormuz. He says that the U.S. will also blockade Iranian shipping and that all other commercial vessels will now be charged 20% of their cargo's value. Joining me now, Hudson Institute senior fellow and retired U.S. Naval officer Brian Clark. Good to have you.
1: Thanks, Jim. Great to be here.
0: So not long ago, the U.S. Secretary of State Marco Rubio last month said that there isn't a nation on earth that supports having to pay money to go through the straits. And now the U.S. president is charging shippers 20%. Sounds like a toll.
1: It does sound like a toll. I mean, I think their argument would be this is to compensate the United States for protecting the shipping against attacks that could come from Iran and that they wouldn't be doing this charge if it wasn't a matter of Iranian attacks on shipping being the problem. The difficulty with that, of course, is that the U.S. has been protecting shipping for a while. The U.S. has viewed this as a responsibility that all nations have to protect shipping in international waters. So there's not been a case in the past where shipping companies have been forced to pay for the protection provided by different militaries. So it's a new dimension of the fight.
0: I mean, it sounds almost mafia-like, doesn't it? Protection money?
1: Well, I guess in the mafia case, the thing you're protecting against is also yourself. Whereas here, we're offering protection against somebody else. So it's a little bit different, but there is a dimension of extortion to it, I think. And then the issue, too, is also that the United States really hasn't been protecting shipping. In the shipping that's gone through the Strait of Hormuz during Project Freedom and during the previous several weeks, the U.S. has provided some overwatch of that, and they provided some guide ships to show the ships where the safe channel is. But they really haven't been mounting any sort of defensive measures to protect against Iranian small boat attacks or anything like that. So this implies a much greater degree of U.S. involvement in the defensive mission than there has been to date.
0: Here's a question, because the administration has calculated that if it ups military action against Iran, that Iran will yield and frankly go back to the negotiating table. To date, that hasn't worked, and Iran seems to be digging its heels in on claiming control over the strait. I mean, is there evidence from a strategic perspective that military action is accomplishing the goals that the U.S. has set out here? I mean, primarily reopening the strait.
1: Right. No, it hasn't. Right. So this is it seems to be on both sides. They're trying to carry the negotiations onto the battlefield and use battlefield action as a way to further their efforts to get a better negotiating position. Iran, I think, viewed the statements in the MOU as suggesting that Iran has the ability to exert some control over the strait. And when we started to get up to 30, 40 ships a day getting through without any exertion of control by Iran or any tolls being paid, Iran felt like it had to take action or else it was going to lose that leverage. And so that was part of the negotiation, is to reestablish the fact that they indeed did have control over the Strait of Hormuz. And the U.S., of course, doesn't agree with that and doesn't want to accede to that. So now they're pushing back by attacking Iranian targets. But this is really taking the negotiations to another venue in the hopes that we'll be able to return to the table with each side having improved their position.
0: Yeah. The U.S., the number of U.S. strikes has increased from roughly 80 targets to now 140, nearly doubling in just a matter of days. I mean, there are costs associated with that because you have to keep the ships and the aircraft deployed and they have to keep flying sorties and expending munition. I mean, is there a limitation on how long the U.S. can maintain that tempo?
1: It could arguably maintain the tempo of what the Navy's been doing. for the foreseeable future. Now, the problem is it means they're not doing anything else elsewhere in the world. They've deployed most of their available surface ships and aircraft carriers to the Middle East. So there really isn't a significant naval presence elsewhere in the world right now. The one carrier that's in Japan will eventually get underway, and it's starting its patrol right now, but that's it. So most of the Navy is now focused on the Middle East, which is the only way that we're able to sustain this operation over an extended period of time.
0: Well, Brian Clark, we appreciate you joining. We appreciate you joining today, and we look forward to having you back as we continue to follow developments in the Gulf.
1: My pleasure, Jim. Great to be here. Thanks.
0: Well, joining us now from the White House, Kristen Holmes. And Kristen, President Trump has claimed victory. Kristen Holmes, do we have you? Okay, we'll come back to Kristen Holmes momentarily when we do have her. Joining us now, we are following, of course, continuing hostilities between Russia and Ukraine. South Carolina's governor announced today that he is appointing the sister of the late Senator Lindsey Graham to fill Graham's seat for the remainder of his term. The longtime Republican senator had just returned from Ukraine when he died suddenly here in Washington, apparently from a torn aorta. He was said to be jubilant over getting the okay from President Trump to move forward with a bipartisan sanctions package against Russia over its ongoing invasion of Ukraine. The White House endorsement would ease the legislation's path through Congress.
2: Lindsey's been working that issue for a long time. It's one of those things he's very passionate about. He wants to see a free and independent Ukraine, as all of us do, and is a big believer that economic sanctions are a huge tool for the president and his administration for us to achieve that outcome. So I'm hopeful we can get that done. It would certainly be an incredible legacy for him if, in fact, we could find a path forward.
0: That would be quite a moment to move forward on that sanctions package. There's been bipartisan support for it for months now, but the president today

0: reality. We have to endure this almost each day, each night.
1: Now, coming out of their meeting at the NATO summit, the meeting between Zelensky and Trump, one, there was, of course, the word that President Trump is going to allow Ukraine the license to manufacture their own Patriot interceptors. But is there any more immediate help? Because the problem in recent days and weeks has been a shortage of those interceptors, particularly for the highly effective Patriot systems. Is there any relief coming in the near term for Ukraine?
0: Hopefully, our European allies will provide us with the interceptors, missiles from air defense systems, Patriot systems. We desperately need them because it's extremely difficult for us to repel Russian ballistic missiles. And this day also is another evidence to this. It's about lives of our civilian population, and it's about our critical infrastructure. Luckily, Germany and Poland are going to provide us with these missiles, but we don't have enough of them. And that's why my appeal to our American friends to help us in this regard, because Russia is going to destroy ahead of winter, which might be another harsh winter for us. Russia will be trying to destroy our critical infrastructure and to make Kyiv and other cities in Ukraine uninhabitable.
1: Regarding Senator Graham's passing, you called his death a huge and unexpected loss, that he was a close link, arguably the closest link between Ukraine and President Trump. Now, there does appear to finally be movement on a bipartisan package to impose new sanctions on Russia, and now it appears that President Trump has lifted his opposition. How significant would that be, and perhaps as a tribute to Senator Graham's legacy?
0: Well, it is a part of legacy of Senator Graham. And yeah, there is saying that there are no irreplaceable people. In reality, it's not true. And Senator Graham is a great example that he's irreplaceable. We do hope that this package of sanctions, this bill, will be adopted by the Congress, by the Senate, and it will be the best monument to Senator Graham.
1: Well, Alexander Mareshko, I know you have a young child, and given the ongoing threat there in Kyiv, I wish you safety tonight, and thanks so much for joining.
0: Thank you.
1: Well, joining me now from the White House is Kristen Holmes. Kristen, on the Iran war, as you know, this is not where President Trump wanted to be. He's claimed victory in this war a number of times over the last several weeks. Yet here we are. Is the White House prepared for a sustained resumption of military strikes on Iran?
2: It depends on what you mean by sustained. We are told that this is likely to last, excuse me, a few days. But in terms of how long beyond that, that is still an open-ended question. I think one of the most notable things we saw today was President Trump informing Congress that military action has resumed in Iran. This is the first time that he has done this. Now, he said it was just defensive attacks, but it is incredibly notable. And I want to read you one line from this letter that he sent to Congress, where he says, "United States ground forces are not involved in these strikes. These strikes are limited, measured, planned, and executed in a manner designed to minimize civilian casualties." He just took questions on this as well, on overarching where we stand. He said that the bombing, the back and forth, that is not part of a new normal, but in fact, it is what we have seen back and forth for the last 4 months. He said specifically the Vietnam War lasted over a decade. This has only been 4 months. But a reminder that he said that this war itself was only going to last 3 to 4 weeks at one point. So I want to play for you just some of what he said about Iran during this kind of filibuster that he gave just now in the Oval Office.
3: But Mr. President, you know that the United States is bombing Iran again. I mean, you've been bombing Iran for months now. Is this just the new normal for the American people?
4: No. Well, you know, we're in Vietnam for 19 years. We're here for 4 months. So I think we've done a lot. We've knocked out their Navy in a period of 1 month. We knocked out their Air Force. Their Air Force is non-existent. We knocked out most of their missiles, most of their drones. We knocked out their drone manufacturing capability, about 92%. Their missile capability for manufacturing, we knocked out 89%. And they have a little capability, but they don't have any capability for us. This is almost

0: a military skirmish. Now, with all of that being said, you have to get people that want to make something. We had a deal with them 2 days ago, and then they said, oh, we can't make that deal. We have to negotiate it further. And this is what they've done for 47 years. The difference is nobody negotiated like I do. And this should have been done by Bush and Obama and Biden and people before them, frankly. It's 47 years they've been ripping off everybody and really hurting and killing thousands of people. So they killed 52,000 protesters, but they killed many, many people with Soleimani, who I killed in the first term. Soleimani killed many people, many, many people, and not only killed, when you see a young former soldier walking around with no legs, no arms, a face that's been horribly, horribly hurt, that was done by Iran. That was done by Soleimani. He was a person that was very evil. He was an evil genius. He was looking to take out a lot of our military installations in Iraq and Iran. And I got him before he got us. So we have to do what we're doing. And the strait is open. It will be open. We've cut down their capability very substantially. But, they're going to fight for a while. Our military has done a fantastic job. And, the bottom line, though, and I say it to everybody, and I say it as much as you want to listen, Iran will not have a nuclear weapon. If we didn't bomb them with the B-2 bombers, that plane right there, if we didn't bomb them, they would have had a nuclear weapon long ago. Within one month from the day we bombed them, they would have had, if we didn't do it, they would have had a nuclear weapon. If they had a nuclear weapon, Israel would no longer be with us. The Middle East probably would no longer be with us. Because you saw, they sent missiles to 5 different countries that never even knew they were involved because they're stone cold crazy.
1: You see him there kind of going off on Iran, saying a lot of what we've heard before. One thing I want to bring up is this idea of reimbursement in the Strait of Hormuz. A couple of things. One is that President Trump is now saying that countries around Iran should reimburse the United States for being what he's calling a guardian of the strait, escorting ships through the Strait of Hormuz, that this naval blockade would be in place, but they would only be blocking Iranian ports and ships. It is very unclear how that would work and whether or not commercial vessels would even want to go through the Strait of Hormuz, given the danger if Iran is not agreeing to attack or to not attack these various commercial vessels. So what this looks like in practice is really a big question mark, particularly as we've seen U.S. officials, including Secretary of State Marco Rubio, say that any kind of toll imposed would be very difficult to actually follow through with, and that because it is an international waterway, that no one should be getting any kind of money, tolls, fees, for the passage of the Strait of Hormuz. Does, of course, appear that President Trump has shifted his thinking on that. Unclear how this actually looks in practice.
2: Yeah, and it was Marco Rubio who said in June, there isn't a nation on earth that supports having to pay money to go through the straits. Quote, unquote. Kristen Holmes at the White House, thanks so much. Still ahead, an 11th-hour move to block the merger of Paramount, Skydance, and Warner Brothers Discovery, the parent company of CNN. 12 U.S. states have filed suit against the deal. We're going to discuss what happens next.

0: for you to decide.
1: Welcome back. In today's business breakout, U.S. stocks fell across the board Monday, pressured in part by another sharp rise in oil prices. Brent crude posted its biggest single-day jump in 6 years after President Trump announced that the U.S. will reinstate a naval blockade of Iran and seemed to signal the restart of the war. Brent now back above $80 a barrel. Chip stocks sold off too. Shares of South Korea's SK Hynix tumbled more than 9% in New York. Its losses were ever steeper in Seoul. The chip stock sell-off triggered a nearly 9% plunge in South Korea's KOSPI index. Just a short time ago, they had their IPO here. Paramount Skydance's bid to buy Warner Brothers Discovery, of course, the parent company of CNN, is facing what could be its most serious legal challenge yet. 12 U.S. states have filed a lawsuit to block the merger, which has already been approved by the U.S. Justice Department. California Attorney General Rob Bonta is leading a coalition of states. He says the deal clearly violates antitrust laws.
2: There is no debate here. This merger would snuff out competition, drive up prices, diminish content quality, and produce fewer movies and shows each year. That is the bottom line.
1: In response, Paramount says the suit, quote, reflects a fundamentally flawed application of the antitrust laws and is wrong on both the facts and the law. It says it will defend the merger deal vigorously. Joining me now, Richard Quest. Richard, great to have you here. I got lots of questions for you. I mean, there was some talk of this leading up to today, and now the suit is underway. Is this a significant challenge to first meeting Paramount's goal of having this all closed by September?
3: Oh, absolutely. There is this ticking clause that it needs to be done by a particular date. Otherwise, Skydance, Paramount, has to start paying some very sizable sums of money. And that was largely what got the deal over the line right at the end. All these sub-clauses that sweetened the deal, that said it could be done in a particular time. It will become very expensive for the Ellison family if they do not complete in the order in which they had hoped. But now you have this suit that's come along. This was expected, but it is late in the day, Jim. What are they hoping to do? I doubt that they can derail this completely. Why? Because antitrust is primarily a federal area. And the arguments are well known. The feds have said they don't believe it's anti-competitive. The states are now saying they do. You've still got the Europeans who've also got to rule on it. What they can do, to use a colloquial phrase, is bugger the deal up. And what do I mean by that? They can start to seek terms. What Skydance, Paramount prepared to give up? CNN, one of the studios, different boards, all the things that the Ellisons have said they are not prepared to do. Well, when you're facing a litigation that could cost you tens of millions, you can see things very differently.
1: Yeah, that was going to be one of my questions, was what is the potential cost, right? What might the state attorneys general demand? Let me ask you this, because Bonta's statement in his press conference following injected some no king's fervor into this case. I'll quote from his comments. In this country, no one is above the law. California and our sister states are fighting for free and fair markets, not rigged markets. America has no kings in government or our economy.
3: Right.
1: I wonder, does that help the case before the courts?
3: So let's go to why he says that. He says it because over the course of the bid and over the course of the Trump administration, David Ellison has been very well friends with the president, whether it's the inauguration, turning up at events, having dinner with the president and the family. So there is this accusation that the deal, at least from the administration's point of view, has been tainted. This is a favorite sweetheart deal, if you will, to a friend of the president's. There is an accusation that it has not received the scrutiny that it would have normally got from the Justice Department. Many lesser deals, by the way, in the past have fallen. Paramount, of course, says nothing of the kind. Paramount says it's on its face. Paramount says they've done nothing wrong. But this idea that somehow the Justice Department has done a sweet deal for one of the friends of the president is at the core of the unspoken accusation that this is an antitrust deal that needs to be stopped. It's a sweetheart deal, is what they would say.
1: Excellent analysis, Richard Quest. Great to have you on.
3: Thank you.
1: Well, checking some of today's other business headlines. A federal judge on Monday blasted President Trump's civil lawsuit against the IRS, saying it has no viable basis in the law or fact. U.S. District Judge Kathleen Williams says Trump sought to, quote, manipulate the judicial process by bringing the suit and that he acted in bad faith. She's also ordering sanctions for attorneys involved in the suit. The suit filed by Trump included a $1.8 billion anti-weaponization fund for allies of the president that was eventually dropped. Well, Federal Reserve Chair Kevin Warsh is set to begin 2 days of testimony before Congress on Tuesday. This will be Warsh's first appearance before Congress since his confirmation as chair in May. Inflation and its impact on federal policymaking is expected to be, well, the main topic. The latest U.S. consumer inflation report will be released right before he begins his testimony. Federal Reserve Governor Christopher Waller says that if inflation does not come down soon, the U.S. Central Bank may have to raise rates in the near term. Waller said Tuesday's consumer price index reading will be a key figure. He says bad data could prompt the Fed to hike soon. He says he is worried that price pressures are now spreading through the economy. Daunting words. Coming up next, outrage and a demand for answers. Protests in Maine now after a 26-year-old man was shot and killed by ICE officers.

0: Buenos Aires, and this is CNN.
1: Welcome back to The Brief. I'm Jim Sciutto, and here are the international headlines we're watching today. U.S. Central Command says the third straight night of strikes on Iran is now underway. It says that that is at the direction of President Trump. The president said today the U.S. will act as the guardian of the Strait of Hormuz going forward. His words. He says Iranian ships will no longer be able to cross the strait and that non-Iranian vessels will be charged a 20% fee by the U.S. to pass through. British counterterrorism police are now leading the investigation into the suspected murder of former conservative lawmaker Anne Widdecombe. The UK Home Secretary says new information and evidence has come to light. A 28-year-old white British man is in custody on suspicion of instigating acts of terrorism. Widdecombe was found dead at her home in Devon last Thursday. Police say the 78-year-old suffered serious injuries. In Thailand, a huge fire tore through a Bangkok bar and music venue early Monday. Disturbing video shows flames shooting out of the bar's front door as people fled. At least 27 people were killed, dozens injured. Many victims were found in bathrooms near the rear exits where they apparently sought shelter. Forensic officers are now going through the debris to try to determine what caused the fire. Well, scenes of devastation in France, where firefighters are battling a massive wildfire south of Paris. What you're seeing now are planes scooping up water from the River Seine to then drop on the flames to extinguish them. Parts of Europe are seeing record temperatures and many deaths due to three successive heat waves. France's interior minister says police are trying to determine whether this wildfire was started deliberately. Wildfires have also broken out in other parts of the country. Melissa Bell is close to the scene and has more on efforts to contain the disaster.
2: Well, we've come as really as close as we can to, but to give you a little perspective, those are not clouds that you see behind me. That is the fire coming from that fire, still not fixed, say authorities. So they still haven't managed to contain it. And what we understand, as authorities have spoken about what has been happening here since last night, we're about 60 kilometers to the southeast of Paris. This is most unusual to see wildfires this far north. What we understand is that this fire started last night. There were two different fires that started on either side of this main motorway, the A6, that leads south out of Paris, right by Orly Airport. Those two fires have now, say authorities, become one, and it is raging out of control. As you say, 800 hectares already burned. It's about a fifth of the forest of Fontainebleau, this very ancient forest here to the southeast of Paris. And just behind me, near where that fire is currently raging, of course, the famous Chateau of Fontainebleau, the royal residence here in France, and one of the most famous royal residences there are. So still not contained. And what we're hearing is that this nearly 1,000-hectare fire now is likely to continue being pushed on by the kind of winds that we've been seeing. But it is also very dry conditions. We're now in the middle of our third heat wave in just a month and a half. Already across France, it is 32,000 hectares that have burnt. That is more than the entire season of the wildfires of heat of 2025. And it gives you an idea of just how dry the earth is and just how hot the air is.
1: Melissa Bell there covering the wildfires in France. Please stay with us. We'll have much more news after the break.

0: For the second time in less than a week, there's been another fatal shooting involving ICE, U.S. Immigration and Customs Enforcement, this time in the state of Maine. A warning, this video is disturbing. You see agents there surrounding a person fallen on the ground. An immigration rights group says the individual shot dead is a 26-year-old Colombian man, his death prompting protests and calls once again for accountability for ICE. In February this year, President Trump suggested his administration could use a, quote, softer touch on immigration enforcement raids following the fatal shooting of two U.S. citizens in Minneapolis. And yet now, in the last couple of weeks, two more fatal shootings. Joining me now, Democratic Jordan Wood. He's running for U.S. Senate in Maine, hoping to replace Graham Plattner on the ballot, and he joins me now. Jordan Wood, thanks so much for joining.
1: Thanks for having me.
0: So first, what we know about this shooting, we're learning it's a 26-year-old Colombian man, but we're also told by Senator Angus King that the man shot dead was not the target of the warrant, which would seem to mimic the circumstances of the previous ICE shooting in Houston. What are you learning there about the circumstances of this shooting?
1: Yes, yeah, so the details are still coming out. What it seems to have happened, and I think this speaks to the fear that Donald Trump's ICE regime and the chaos it's created in so many communities can have outcomes like this. You know, ICE is not new to Maine. In this administration, we have seen a real increase several times for them to deploy ICE agents here to terrorize our immigrant refugee asylum seeking community. And Maine is just beyond very tragic what happened in Biddeford, but we are just so fed up with this administration and this ICE regime in our state, but also a Senator Azusa Collins who's not done anything to really stand up to this effort.
0: Senator Collins has said that Secretary Mullen, of course, the DHS secretary, has told her that the DHS Inspector General's Boston office will oversee this investigation. Given the DHS track record in investigating previous shootings involving ICE, do you expect that investigation to be fair and thorough?
1: Well, here's why I think we have these episodes of violence happening in Maine and around the country, is that Donald Trump, since he took office, has really created an environment where if you break the law, no matter whether it's killing somebody or any law, for him, on behalf of his agenda, then there will be no accountability. He did this when he pardoned all of the January 6th insurrectionists, but there is this idea that you can be, you can freely shoot fellow citizens, commit so many crimes, and there won't be accountability. So I think, yes, there needs to be an independent investigation. Maine has already said that they're going to open one as well. It is not enough to just have that. I think it speaks to the larger problem of we have a law force in the agency, the ICE, today that has lost the trust of the American people, that this institution, this agency, is not there to protect and serve us. It is there to be thugs on the street on behalf of Donald Trump.
0: As you know, in the cases of the fatal shootings of Alex Preddy and Rachel Good in Minneapolis, it was only this week, 6 months later, that the feds released evidence to state investigators in Minnesota. What efforts are being made in Maine for state prosecutors to get some handle on the evidence in this fatal shooting?
1: Yeah, well, I know this from Senator King, who said publicly that there were not body cameras on the agents who committed this crime. But there does seem to be a number of witnesses public that were there in the area and have described a really horrific situation. But yes, there must be accountability. And I mentioned that the state has announced their opening investigation. Attorney General Aaron Fry made that statement just as I'm on my way right now down to Biddeford for a vigil where I expect to learn more. But it is a state that has reckoned with this force that is terrorizing our streets. And we are reminded today why this is such a devastating time for our country.
0: Well, notable yet again, it's a fatal shooting without those body-worn cameras. I want to ask you, if I can, about politics going forward in the state, given Plattner's exit. Susan Collins, as you know, she's won statewide six times, in part by attracting independents and moderate Democrats. Your platform, unapologetically progressive. Why do you believe you can win the state with that strategy?
1: Yeah, what Mainers are looking for today is a senator that is independent, that is committed to historic reforms, fixing broken systems that have been broken most of my life. And what's resonated with voters across the state, I've had over 40 town halls in all 16 counties, is building trust with voters. I was in second grade when Susan Collins was first elected to the U.S. Senate for our state. And there is so much that Susan Collins has just not addressed, and it's made life just unaffordable for so many people, including the family I grew up in. I grew up in a family that my father's a pastor, mom's a teacher. We struggled throughout childhood. I went to college on need-based student loans. My mom had to go get a union job at Edward Little, our local high school, so that our family could have health insurance. These problems were problems when Susan Collins was in her first and second terms, and she has never prioritized the change that we need. And Maine people are fed up. I think, yes, I am a progressive reformer, proud to say that, but I also have a demonstrated track record of being independent and working with Republicans. I in my most recent race, was endorsed by Adam Kinzinger and Joe Walsh, two former Republican members of Congress, because that's because I have done political work since January 6th. I was barricaded at the Capitol that day, and I've worked with Republicans who were willing to rise above their partisan differences in order to protect the future of our democracy. And that's the proof points voters are looking for. How do we know you are independent? How do we know if you are progressive, that we can still rely on you to work with the other side?
0: Well, Jordan Wood, we wish you good luck, and thanks so much for joining.
1: Thank you. Thank you.
0: Well, for more on the ICE shooting, CNN's Jason Carroll joins me now from Maine. And Jason, as you heard there, Jordan Wood, running for Senate there, says that these officers were not wearing cameras. And that was the case in the Houston shooting, as you know. Do we know why? I thought that they were required to now.
2: Well, look, there are a lot of questions that folks here are waiting answers to. The real issue here, Jim, is that we still have not heard anything from the Department of Homeland Security. This is extremely unusual. It's been now, 11 hours since the shooting that took place right here at this intersection behind me. Shooting took place just after 7 a.m. and still no official word from DHS in terms of specifics as to exactly what happened here. What we can tell you is that initially, the DHS told Senator King, as you know, that the person who was shot and killed, that person was the target of an arrest warrant. And then later on, we get an updated statement late this afternoon from Senator King, where he said the following. I'm going to read part of it to you. He said, in the hours since this press conference with the Maine Press Corps, Senator King again spoke with the Department of Homeland Security Secretary, who shared that the victim of today's federal law enforcement shooting was not the target of the warrant. So who is this person? The person has been identified as a 26-year-old Colombian. He had a social security number. He apparently shot on his way to work. This information not coming to us from DHS. This information coming from an immigration rights group. That's where we've got to get some of it from. Still a lot of questions as to how the incident de-escalated to a point where a shooting had to occur. What I can also tell you, this happened right out here in a neighborhood. We've spoken to some people who live out here about what they heard and what they saw.
3: I understand that, no one deserves to just die, right? Whether that be ICE or the man behind the wheel. But we were not the jury of his peers right now, and he shouldn't have been killed in the street.
2: So again, still looking for a lot of answers here. Why weren't these ICE officers wearing body cameras? That's a question. How did this incident de-escalate to the point where a shooting and a fatal shooting took place? Another question, and so many more. Again, haven't heard anything officially from the Department of Homeland Security. Again, it's now been some 11 hours since the shooting. A number of people in this community, and not just here, but across the country, given what's happened here, what happened in Mexico, a lot of folks waiting for some answers here.
0: Yeah, it wouldn't be the first time that the first description of the circumstances of the shooting that provided by ICE was later either contradicted by video or that ICE or DHS itself changed their description. Jason Carroll, thanks so much. Well, it has now been 1 year since the death of Palestinian-American Saif Musallat, who was killed by Israeli settlers in the West Bank while visiting relatives. His father has returned to the site for the first time in a year. His journey quickly turned dangerous, though, as armed Israeli settlers ambushed and attacked his convoy. Jeremy Diamond has this report from the occupied West Bank.
4: Kamel Musallat hasn't been able to reach this land in over a year. This is the hillside where his son, Saif, an American citizen, was killed.
5: Looks like it's down here, if you want to walk.
6: Yeah. Yep.
4: Beaten to death by Israeli settlers exactly 1 year ago. Since then, settlers have illegally occupied the area, preventing this father from getting the closure he so desperately seeks.
6: We have to keep an eye because usually they'll come down that way.
4: We've come here in an armored vehicle wearing bulletproof vests because of how violent these settlers have been. But we've made it.
5: What does it feel like to finally be here after a year?
6: It's just like I'm, to be honest with you, I'm imagining, like, just imagining him, you know, like, so it's just a lot going on in my head right now, like just what he went through during at that moment.
5: I'll let you take a moment. Come on.
4: But this solemn, sacred moment won't last. Within seconds, we spot a car speeding towards us. We start to leave, but as we drive away, we see that four settlers have set up a roadblock. Armed with clubs and rocks, they try and block our way, first with their bodies, and then...
5: And now it looks like he's trying to slash our tires. He's trying to slash our tires.
7: Oh, he's got a knife. He's going for a tire.
4: A group of independent journalists and activists are in the car behind us.
8: Move! Move, bitch! Move.
4: But their vehicle isn't armored.
6: Without an armored car, without a bulletproof vest, how do I get to my land? The Israeli army should, right now, should be here and kicking them out. It's illegal for them to be there. It's frustrating. You're so angry and you can't do nothing about it. It just kills you from inside.
4: But the settlers aren't done. More arrive, blocking another road before chasing us and attacking us again.
5: No, they're trying to stop our car again. They're hitting us.
4: We finally make it back to safety, where I get on the phone with the Israeli military, which was responsible for security in this area. But settlers have also called the military, and these soldiers are only interested in harassing us, refusing to take action against the settlers. Minutes later, the commander of a different battalion arrives and sends his soldiers after the settlers, detaining them until the police arrive. The Israel police said they arrested four suspects and seized clubs and a knife. They vowed to, quote, bring them to justice accordingly. A full year later, Kamel Musallat is still waiting for his son's killers to be brought to justice.
6: No one's been arrested, no accountability.
4: Saif was just 2 weeks shy of his 21st birthday when he was killed. A Florida native, he had been visiting his family in the West Bank. At the time, U.S. Ambassador to Israel Mike Huckabee condemned Musallat's killing as a criminal and terrorist act, and vowed to pressure Israel to bring his killers to justice.
5: I reached out to the U.S. Embassy. I sent them a list of questions, and this is the response they gave me. They said, the Trump administration has no higher priority than the safety and security of Americans. Due to privacy considerations, we have no further information to provide at this time.
6: I just feel if that was true, they would do something about it. You know, at least an open investigation. You know, that's the least that they could do. If it was anywhere else in the world, an American citizen was killed by a mob of extremists, of terrorists, what kind of outrage would there be? You know, how disappointed would Saifullah be right now that, you know, his U.S. passport did nothing for him?
4: Saif believed in that blue passport.
9: Blue is blue. Not because he's Palestinian American, he's just American.
4: But his family is still waiting for it to mean something, anything, in their pursuit of justice. Jeremy Diamond, CNN, Sinjil, the West Bank.
0: And we'll have more news just after the break.
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New Zealand actor Sam Neill has died at the age of 78. Neill had been battling a rare and aggressive form of blood cancer, though he had said in April that he was then cancer-free. The star leaves behind a long reel of award-winning work from a five-decade career, perhaps best remembered for his iconic role as Dr. Alan Grant in Jurassic Park. Kylie Minogue and Richard E. Grant are among the stars paying tribute, as is New Zealand's Prime Minister, who calls Neill one of the greats. And indeed he was. Well, a man attacked by a bison in Yellowstone National Park is recovering in the hospital after surgery. You may have seen this video. The bison charged the 65-year-old, you see him there, on Friday, sending him in that moment flying into the air. His injuries include a broken femur. The man says he's lucky. The animal could have gored or trampled him when he was on the ground. He says the bison became agitated after someone in their car honked the horn to apparently get the animal to move. Seemed to just make things work. And finally, the Men's World Cup semifinals will kick off on Tuesday. Now, of course, only four teams remain. France will put their star-studded offense to the test against a Spanish side that's allowed just one goal in the tournament so far. And on Wednesday, defending champions Argentina we'll have to get past the three Lions of England. It's going to be some good football. Thanks so much for joining us. I'm Jim Sciutto in Washington. You've been watching The Brief. Please do stay with CNN.

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1: News: major explosions rock Iran as Trump makes a major and jarring claim. Also breaking this hour, a deadly mistake. Maine senator says the man who was killed by an ICE agent was not the intended target of an immigration operation. It is the second ICE-related killing in less than a week in America. And a terrifying attack. A massive bison tosses a grandfather into the air, seriously injuring him. The man who saw it all is our guest. Let's go out front. And good evening. I'm Erin Burnett. And out front tonight, we begin with the breaking news. Trump bombing Iran for the third night running, major series of strikes as President Trump is officially notifying Congress that the war with Iran has resumed. And he also gives this warning.
2: We're attacking them tonight. We're taking out all of their capability for anything having to do with the strait.
3: We're going to hit them very hard tonight. And we're going to hit them hard tomorrow. We'll probably give Pickaxe a shot.
1: Now, what exactly a shot at Pickaxe means is unclear, because Pickaxe Mountain is where Iran has a suspected nuclear facility buried deep underneath that mountain. The White House told Congress that the U.S. is targeting missile launch sites, air defenses, military maritime assets, military support infrastructure, and command and control capabilities, which is quite an extensive list. And it does raise a really important question, because isn't this what Trump has already said again and again and again was already accomplished by his 136-day war? After all, Trump has claimed all those things that I listed have been wiped out and eviscerated, destroyed by the U.S.
2: We have eviscerated them military.
4: Iran today has no Navy, no Air Force, no anti-aircraft capability, no radar, virtually no manufacturing. Their rocket launchers have been cut by 90%.
5: We have Iran in a position where their military has been totally wiped out.
1: You know, of course, that is not true. And just on some of the basic numbers, right, we know that Iran still has about 70% of its pre-war missile stockpile, and it has 70% of its launchers, even though you heard him say they've cut the launchers by 90%. In fact, Iran tonight claimed that it targeted what it called a, quote, hostile U.S. vessel with cruise missiles today. All of this is a big escalation, and it comes as Trump says the U.S. is about to take over the Strait of Hormuz, which is another oddity, because if it were easy to do, obviously, given the disruption economically around the world, the U.S. would have done it a long time ago. But Trump today said the U.S. will be, from this point forward, known as CAPS, the guardian of the Hormuz Strait. But as such, and as a matter of, again, in all caps, fairness, will be reimbursed at the rate of 20% on all cargo shipped for any and all costs necessary to do the job of providing safety and security to this very volatile section of the world. Now, I mean, just to state the obvious, right, slapping a 20% fee to go to the United States to do that is bizarre. Iran's foreign minister came out and mocked Trump's post, writing, POTUS is absolutely right. Whoever provides secure and safe passage of commercial vessels through the strait should be compensated for this service. Iran has always been the guardian of the strait and will remain so forever. 20% is, of course, too much. We will be fair. Now, of course, that's a mocking post. But the whole idea that the United States is going to charge essentially a toll on the Strait of Hormuz is something that has been dismissed out of hand, not just by the entire rest of the world, but by the United States, by Marco Rubio, the Secretary of State, who's made it very clear that this is something which is not allowed in any case, not by Iran, certainly not by the United States.
6: It's an international waterway. No country is allowed to charge tolls or fees on an international waterway. That's existing international law.
7: I know of no country on the planet that supports tolling or a fee for the use of the straits. There is zero support. Zero support among the Gulf countries for any sort of toll or fees or anything that charges for the use of international waters. The president's made it clear that's not going to happen.
1: It was those last words. The president's made it clear that that's not going to happen. Well, that was just, you know, a few days ago. So I guess things have changed. Now Trump wants to slap a 20% fee. Kristen Holmes is out front live outside the White House to begin our coverage. And Kristen, I know a few moments ago in the Oval Office, the president once again said he thinks a deal is still possible, which, of course, he says with regularity. But he's also officially notified Congress this time around that the war has resumed. So what's going on?
8: Well, it certainly feels like whiplash, and it feels like we've been in this place time and time again. Now, what's unclear is if President Trump is just trying to pull every single lever that he can to bring Iran back to the negotiating table, or if this ceasefire is completely decimated and we are heading back towards a heightened conflict like what we saw before the ceasefire. Now, what's really remarkable about Marco Rubio's words there just a few days ago is he specifically notes the Gulf countries wouldn't want to pay any kind of toll. Well, President Trump just moments ago said that's exactly who would be paying if they were going to charge this 20% service fee to various countries. And obviously, we know that's something that they have adamantly said they don't want to do. Now, the one thing that President Trump has stressed over and over again now is that they are returning to this posture of having the naval blockade in the Strait of Hormuz. This is incredibly important because this is what these U.S. officials that I'm talking to believe is one of theirs, if not their greatest asset, because they want to strangle Iran economically. So they clearly here are trying to do whatever they can to bring Iran back to the negotiating table. But we are told on the other side of all of this that these strikes are going to last several days. And of course, as you noted, he has now mentioned this or wrote this formally in a letter to Congress.
1: All right. Yes, indeed. All right, Kristen, thank you very much. And I want to go now to President Trump's former defense secretary, Mark Esper. Secretary Esper, I very much appreciate your time. So with this notification to Congress that the war is back on, such that it is, you know, the formal notification went out. Do you think that more military strikes, the way that we're seeing this all play out, will do anything to end the war?
9: Well, look, I think the news today is important. I agree with the president. I think it's the right move to reinstate the blockade. I think that the solution here, if there is one short of boots on the ground, is going to be through the economic strangling of Iran. So it's the military strikes are helpful in the sense that it takes takes care of the capabilities that Iran is using against commercial shipping. But that alone is not going to end the conflict and not restrict them from threatening the Strait. So I think the imposing more economics, reinstating the blockade, of course, withdrawing licenses as he's already done are important. And look, I'd like to see the administration explicitly walk away from the MOU. It was not a good MOU. Of the 14 points, only one mentioned the nuclear side of this angle. And even that pushed the issues off till much, much later. So I'd like to see them walk away from this MOU and put the pressure back on the Iranians.
1: So Trump said tonight, you mentioned the nuclear issue, that the U.S. would take out Pickaxe Mountain, which is one of the suspected nuclear sites. Here's specifically what Trump said, Secretary.
3: We're going to take out Pickaxe Mountain. Tell the Iranians to be ready.
10: I will.
3: Let them
10: just
3: know
10: did.
3: We're coming, okay? There's not
10: you
3: a damn
10: did.
3: Thing they can do about it.
1: I understand, Secretary, that experts have said that that specific underground facility is buried so deep that it may well be beyond the reach of even the most powerful bunker buster bombs. But this goes in the category of a lot of threats, whether it be wiping a civilization off the map, boots on the ground, lots of threats that have not actually ended up with action. Do you think something like this, a threat like this, is in that same category? Can you tell, knowing him and having been in these important positions, can you tell which it is?
9: Well, I think the U.S. military did a great job last summer around this time with Operation Midnight Hammer in terms

0: basically no toll or fee of any kind on international waters, which this is.
1: Yeah, look, I think if you go back over the last 4.5 months or so, the president has said something along those same lines before, and then it's come and it's gone, it's passed. And I think at the end of the day, look, Secretary of State Marco Rubio has it right, and others within the administration, that it would be counter to international law, counter to the law of the sea, and counter to what the United States has long talked about with regard to freedom of navigation. So, I've been saying now, consistent with that, since the beginning of the war, to me, there are going to be at least two metrics to guide us as to whether the United States will be successful. One is a return to the status quo ante with the Strait of Hormuz, which means open, free for navigation, no charges, no tolls by anyone. A return to the status quo ante. And secondly, he has to get a deal better than Obama's JCPOA, at least for political purposes. And to me, those are the two yardsticks I'm going to continue to hold up to whatever we do and whatever the outcome is whenever this conflict ends.
0: So we have some new video in Secretary Esper of Iran launching what it says are cruise missiles at U.S. targets and this back and forth. So I don't know if you have returned and you can see this, but they are saying, this is Iranian state media saying that's a launch of a cruise missile. In terms of understanding what the reality is for U.S. bases, and I guess, what do you think the tolerance is for this to go on? I mean, is it essentially indefinite?
1: Well, they are targeting U.S. bases in Gulf Arab state countries, Kuwait, Bahrain, and others, Qatar. Obviously, the Arab states don't like this, and they're going to put pressure on the administration to, again, try and cut some deal with the Iranians because it's disrupting their cities, it's disrupting their economics, yeah. It's disrupting their commerce. And we know previously, President Trump announced that there would be an escort of Navy vessels escorting commercial ships through the Strait, and that ended after 24, 48 hours because the Arab Gulf states did not want to see that happen. They were, again, concerned about Iranian retribution. But we've moved far beyond that at this point in time. So this is where I go back to. If I was sitting in a Situation Room now, my recommendation would be reinstate the blockade as he's done, keep it on there, but also cut off all other avenues, whether it's air routes into that country, ground routes, whatever it takes to sustain their economy. One thing we got to recognize is their economy is at the worst it's been since the 1980s. Inflation's over 88%. It's never been that high in the 47 years since the revolution of 1979. They are in bad shape economically. And I understand that's going to hurt the Iranian people first, but it's going to also impose a big impact on the regime and also prevent them from reinforcing their proxies like Hamas and Hezbollah. It's going to hurt them from rebuilding their military, their ballistic missiles. So I would focus on the economic blockade of the country, strangling the country, and at the same time, as the Iranians attack commercial shipping or the Gulf states, responding with military force to go after those missile launchers, those drone sites, whatever it is on the shoreline opposite the Strait of Hormuz, to make sure we tamp that down as well.
0: All right, Secretary Esper, I appreciate your time and thank you very much for being with us tonight. And we have more breaking news coming in now. New details are emerging about a second ICE-related killing in just less than a week. Maine senator says that the man killed now was not the intended target of this immigration operation. DHS is just acknowledging the incident moments ago. So we have some new details just coming in here. Plus, a top Republican senator just came out and said this about Senator Lindsey Graham's sudden death.
2: I'm just saying they need a toxicology test to rule out any foul play.
0: And Republicans demanding an investigation after America's oldest veterans group put out this eye-catching cartoon. Why are Republicans so upset with the VFW?

0: Breaking news, the Department of Homeland Security breaking its silence 12 hours after a second ICE-involved killing in less than a week. The latest shooting happening in Maine and leaving a Colombian man dead after an officer fired at him. DHS saying, and I quote them, on July 13th, 2026, at approximately 7 o'clock a.m. Eastern Time, ICE was conducting targeted surveillance on the last known address of an illegal alien with a final order of removal. An illegal alien departed the residence in a vehicle. ICE law enforcement attempted to conduct a vehicle stop. The vehicle attempted to flee the scene, and fearing for public safety, an officer discharged his weapon. The driver of the vehicle was struck, and emergency services were immediately contacted. He passed away from his injuries. Well, it comes as we are now learning the man who was killed today in Maine was actually not the intended target of whatever the immigration enforcement operation was that was going on, that he was not the target. That is according to the Maine Senator Angus King, who says that DHS Secretary Mark Wayne Mullen reversed himself after earlier telling King that the victim was the target of the operation. So he says that that has now flipped. Jason Carroll begins our coverage tonight out front in Biddeford, Maine.
1: Tonight, state and federal authorities are investigating another ICE-involved shooting, this time in Biddeford, Maine. Maine Senator Angus King saying he spoke to DHS Secretary Mark Wayne Mullen, who shared that the victim of today's federal law enforcement shooting, identified as a 26-year-old Colombian man, was not the target of the warrant. This in contrast to an earlier conversation in which Senator King shared that Secretary Mullen told him the victim was the target. Witnesses tell CNN shots rang out early Monday morning around 7:15.
2: I was getting my DoorDash and I thought I heard a car backfiring and asked the DoorDash driver if that was a car. He said he didn't know. So we kind of went down to the corner and saw a bunch of vehicles pull up at the same time, marked and unmarked.
3: I heard a rapid fire of gunshots afterwards. I got up and went to the window, and that's when I saw the little white car being driven in a circle, like it was circling the intersection with two officers pressed up against his driver's side door.
1: Video from the scene shows officers hanging from the side of a white Kia sedan. And moments later, a second video shows agents in vests providing aid to a man on the ground. The victim had work authorization in the United States and was issued a social security number, that according to the Maine Immigrants Rights Coalition. We are grieving, we are furious, and we will not allow his death to be treated as routine or inevitable, the organization said in a statement.
4: No one should be shot by ICE under circumstances like this. We have also heard that the individual's family was nearby and that a young child was there. A lethal killing is never justified, in my opinion, in a case like this. But we don't know exactly what went on. We don't know if the individual had a weapon. None of those things have been made clear to us. We've asked for a thorough investigation.
1: According to the Maine Attorney General, the man was attempting to flee in a vehicle in the direction of the officer before he was shot. This comes just days after another fatal case in Houston, where officials say an ICE agent shot and killed a 52-year-old Mexican national. Both shootings have sparked protests and calls for accountability across the country, with many questioning ICE's tactics during traffic stops. CNN has reached out to the Department of Homeland Security. And Aaron, right now, a vigil is taking place for the man who was killed by ICE agents. Those in the community here still have a number of questions about what happened here at this intersection, why the ICE agents were not wearing body cameras, why the situation escalated to the point where these ICE officers felt as though their safety was at risk. Just some of the many questions that folks here in this community now have for the Department of Homeland Security. Aaron.
0: All right, Jason, thank you very much. And this is coming, Jason's reporting, days after an ICE agent shot and killed Lorenzo Salgado Araujo in Houston, the father of three whose death is now the subject of multiple investigations. DHS has said that he weaponized his van by trying to run over ICE officers. But his brother, Victor Salgado Araujo, who was there and witnessed the shooting, gave a sharply different account of those final moments. And investigators at our last check did not have had not been given the van to even look at it. Up front now, Ruby Powers, attorney for Victor Salgado Araujo, Lorenzo's brother, and an eyewitness to the shooting. Victor remains in ICE custody tonight. Also back with us, Juan Proaño, the CEO of the League of United Latin American Citizens. He's been supporting the Araujo family and also providing support to the family in Maine. And I want to start there, if I can, Juan. We'll get to Houston in a moment. The DHS has just issued this statement about the Maine shooting, saying ICE was conducting targeted surveillance of the last known address of an illegal alien with a final order of removal. They go on to say an illegal alien departed the residence in a vehicle. They attempted a vehicle stop, but then the vehicle attempted to flee and the officer was fearing for public safety, and that's why he fired. Is that your understanding of what happened after you have spoken to the victim's family?
5: It is, and it's been very clear because it's been widely circulated, obviously, on video. He is Colombian. My mother's from Colombia. He has a wife, and he has a three-year-old daughter. Another senseless tragedy, another senseless murder on our streets. And those officers were never in danger. They were clearly on the side of the vehicle. They were neither in front of the vehicle or behind the vehicle. And there was no high-speed chase that was actually involved. The same tactics, the same excuses. We're tired of hearing them.
0: So when you're talking about the vehicle, and as you can see it moving, obviously, it sounds like when ICE is giving that secondary part of their statement, which is that they say the officer felt, feared for public safety because the vehicle was coming at him, and that's why he discharged the weapon. That does not add up as you see it.
5: That's correct. You can see the vehicle there, for example. No damage to the front of the vehicle, no damage to the side of the vehicle. I understand the fear that our community lives in every single day, but Biddeford isn't your typical Latino community. It's a small town. It's a town of 22,000 people. There's only about 500 Latinos that live there, about 2%. And if they're in these small towns targeting our community, can you just imagine what they're doing in cities across the country with larger Latino populations? This will continue to escalate until we finally put a stop to it. And every single agent must have a body cam on them at all times.
0: So, Ruby, when you think about what happened in Houston, this is the second shooting now in Maine in a week. Lorenzo Salgado Araujo was fatally shot by ICE in Houston. It was early last Tuesday morning. He was on his way to work. I know, Ruby, that at this time you've now been able to speak with his brother, Victor, four times, including yesterday. And the DHS story there is that Lorenzo used his van as a weapon as ICE tried to pull them over. But Victor was sitting in the passenger seat. He witnessed his brother shooting. He was in the van, which, of course, we understand other investigators that have been trying to see it haven't been able to see it yet. ICE hasn't released it. So what does Victor say happened?
6: They were being chased by pursued by these unmarked vehicles, a few of them. There was no indication who they were. There was no signs or anything. They thought they could have been gangs or bandits or criminals. They were really unclear. And then after some pursuit, an individual got out of a vehicle, came up to this passenger side of the van, said stop, and then shot. The bullet passed through Victor's body and went to his brother, Lorenzo. They were in shock. They didn't realize what had happened. Lorenzo was holding his wound. Victor thought that he had gotten shot. It was right next to him from the passenger window. Victor wants people to know that no officer was in danger. They didn't even know they were officers. It was not until the shooting that he was pulled out of the vehicle. Victor was pulled out of the vehicle and he saw a lanyard that said ICE. He had no idea.
0: He had no
6: that
0: idea.
6: They were ICE. They did not.
0: So I just want to make sure I understand something, Ruby. Just because the words here, you're saying that the ICE came up to the unidentified, right? But came up to the passenger side, which is where Victor was sitting, and shot past Victor. But
6: exactly.
0: Okay. But he's not injured. I mean, the bullet didn't hit him, right? It went straight and hit Lorenzo.
6: It did not hit him. It went. It's hard to imagine what happened because it's such a small cabin in a van and coming
0: yes.
6: from a window. But yeah, it went. The bullet hit. Unfortunately, it hit Lorenzo, and he died later that day. And Victor, they were pulled aside, handcuffed, and They were identifying them, and then he was yelling out to please call for help for his brother. And he wants people to know it took about 20 or 30 minutes for the ambulance to arrive. And he just really wants justice for his brother. There's a lot of, I think, more questions that remain about what happened on that day.
0: Well, especially 20 to 30 minutes. I mean, that's perhaps the greatest tragedy of it all. That's a long time. Juan, as Ruby was speaking, we just got some new video in, and I want to share it with you. This is new video of what happened in Maine, the aftermath of the shooting. It is disturbing, but we've just gotten it in, so I want to give you a chance to see it and talk about it. Federal agents pull the victim out of his vehicle. We can see that we're blurring him. Obviously, his body is limp. What do you see here, Juan, when you look at this? This is right in the aftermath, and it appears, obviously, that he's already dead.
5: I saw this video, Aaron, earlier, and I wish you could play with audio, because to hear his body fall out of the car, clearly, instantly, he must have been gravely injured. It is inhumane to see something like that on a city street on a morning, early morning day. This is not a criminal. Don't call him an illegal immigrant. He had legal status. He had a social security number. He had a work permit. He had a family. A U.S. born child is now without a father yet again. How long are we going to accept this as a country, as a society that is supposed to be, you know, a leader in the world? We're not leading. We're not leading.
0: Juan and Ruby, I appreciate both of you, and thank you for taking the time to speak with us.
6: Thank you.
0: And next, a video you can't unsee. There is a happy ending here, but a grandfather was tossed into the air by a massive bison. He was seriously injured. He is okay now, but it was an absolutely incredible incident. And the man who saw it all will tell you about it. Plus, one top Republican calling for a toxicology test after Lindsey Graham's sudden death, while another Republican senator is raising questions about whether this picture of Mitch McConnell is real. These are Republicans. Former Congressman Max Rose and Gretchen Carlson are next.
7: Kim Report is hot. Yes, come in. You can bring the chairs up, Mike. Stand by your brake, master. In 3, 2, 1, effect. Roll your brake, please.

0: is CNN. Tonight, Republican Senator John Cornyn saying a toxicology report on Senator Lindsey Graham should be released to rule out any foul play in his sudden death after he returned from a trip to Ukraine.
1: Given where he was and the sorts of things he was advocating for, I think we just ought to resolve all those questions by seeing what the toxicology reports show.
2: You're concerned he was poisoned, Lindsey Graham, or as a precaution?
1: I'm just saying they need a toxicology test to rule out any foul play.
0: Of course, there are already preliminary findings from a medical examiner which found that Graham died from a tear in his artery. And officials say there is no foul play suspected. But that's not stopping the chatter and the conspiracy. And it didn't stop the FBI from sending agents to Graham's house today. For now, former Congressman Max Rose and Gretchen Carlson. And there's a lot more of this. So, Max, what's the significance, though, for sitting senator, a serious person, John Cornyn, a very serious person, to suggest, not to suggest, to say, given where he came from, okay, so... Yeah. To suggest maybe he got poisoned by somebody while he was in Ukraine, and that's why he died. I mean, that's what he's saying.
3: Yeah, look, going viral is really one hell of a drug. And these folks can't resist it. Heck, even when they're not up for re-election, when they're staring down the barrel of the end of their political career and they have no need to continue to burnish some type of image, they still say such ridiculous things. And I think that does speak to this awfully insane feedback loop in our politics today. Now, the problem here with a statement like that is it's not just viral, it is also incredibly dangerous. We're talking about extraordinary geopolitical implications here. Should what he is even alluding to be true, that Russia is murdering a sitting United States senator, which makes this one of the more irresponsible things that a national politician has said.
4: I would agree with being irresponsible. However, I know Senator John Cornyn very well. I've worked with him on my legislation. And he's not the kind of guy to want to be viral. He is not the kind of guy to not think through, as a former lawyer and I believe judge, what he is saying before he says it. Now, is he more unleashed now? Because Trump knocked him out of the race and he's not going to be a senator anymore? Mm-hmm. Maybe, but I would pay very close attention to what John Cornyn is saying.
0: So Max, Republican senators are also raising questions about Mitch McConnell. It's all coming from Republican. This is Republican on Republican. So Mitch McConnell released the photo that we have all by now seen after weeks of speculation. And he's sitting there with his wife, former Labor Secretary Elaine Chao, revealing, and he put out a whole state. There he is. Okay, so let's keep this up for a second, that he was hospitalized because of a fall and a mild case of pneumonia and saying, I'm older and I should have told you and I didn't. Okay, it was a sweet message. But here was the response from some Republicans today. Is it coming?
1: I think we need some transparency. I wish Senator McConnell and his team had done that earlier.
5: Well, I just heard from some other source that was an older photo. So I really don't know. I haven't talked to Mitch. I certainly wish he and his family well.
0: Okay, so the reference to an old photo is that there was this identical photo taken years ago and he looked the same. And yeah, the newspapers, the sports section from the Washington Post this weekend, but AI can put that in there. I mean, we're back. We're now in Prime Minister Netanyahu with six fingers in a coffee shop in Tel Aviv in the first days of the war here.
3: We've gone down the rabbit hole.
4: It's very scary.
3: Well, I would actually say that this is a situation that Republican leadership has created. Senator Mitch McConnell is clearly in a very dire health condition. Mm-hmm. If he wasn't, he would have done a very simple thing, which every single staffer, even a political amateur, would suggest, which is call in to a news station. Do a phone interview. It's okay. We understand.
0: Like our Casey Hunt, when Scott Jennings said he spoke to him, Casey's like, well, why don't you just have him call in, right?
3: Exactly. Yeah. I mean, this is too easy. You know, we understand you're a little banged up. You can't do a video interview. Call in. But instead, what we have is sitting United States senators, heck, members of the leadership team on the Republican side saying, oh, my God, I just talked to him for 20 minutes And not only was the conversation perfectly eloquent, he actually FaceTimed me and he did backflips during the conversation. I mean, these have been such ludicrous assertions that they have made, lying to the American people as if they are idiots, that it does fuel these conspiracy theories.
0: And then these conspiracy theories are everywhere. I mean, that's what I'm sort of terrified by, Gretchen. There's nothing that can't go down the conspiracy rabbit hole and have really sane people sitting there going, well, could it be?
4: Well, yeah, this might be, especially with AI now.
0: Yeah.
4: I mean, those two things, you merge conspiracy theories and AI together and you have, where is the truth, right? Yeah.
0: You actually got Mitch McConnell doing backflips.
4: Well, but I think the interesting thing about the 20-minute conversations that three Republicans had with him was that nobody apparently asked him about his health, which is what the American public wants to know about when you've been missing for a month. And this is on the heels of Representative Tom Keene in New Jersey being gone for months, also on the Republican side, having nobody say where he was until he reappeared again. At the very least, other than calling into a radio station, McConnell's staff should have at least said something to the American public in that month time. Now you have a Republican, Ron Johnson, who's actually questioning and saying that he heard from a source that that photo is an old photo.
0: Right.
4: I'm just telling you right now, this is opening up Pandora's box on both of these issues. McConnell and Graham were aligned on Ukraine. They were aligned on Israel. Let the questions begin.
0: Oh, my gosh. Okay. Thank you both very much. I don't feel any better out of this conversation. All right, but next.
4: Let's go do backflips. Yeah.
0: Shocking video of a bison launching a grandfather nearly 8 feet in the air at Yellowstone National Park. He is injured but recovering. But, I mean, the man who saw it all filmed this video is next. And some Republicans are so offended by this cartoon from one of America's largest veteran groups that they're now calling for an investigation.

0: Tonight, the grandfather, who was tossed 8 feet in the air by an angry bison in Yellowstone National Park, says he's in the hospital recovering after his femur broke in 4 places. He told CNN it wasn't as catastrophic as it could have been, so he is recovering. But the terrifying attack was captured in dramatic and graphic video that is now, you've probably seen it. The victim was out on a walk with his grandson. He says he was about 100 yards away from the bison before the animal got agitated and charged after him. And Mike McLeod is out front now. He's a professional photographer who filmed the video that you just saw. So, Mike, obviously you're a professional here, so you're in one of the most beautiful places in the world to film. So you're there. You're in Yellowstone. Your wife says that there's a bison walking near your campsite, so you grab your camera. So what did you see before this horrifying moment, before you started taking the video? What did you see?
1: Sure. Thanks for having me. When my wife said, hey, there's a bison, grab your camera, I first was taking pictures of the bison approaching a group of boys who really weren't instigating anything. They weren't too close. The bison charged the boys. They scattered. And then the bison ran into a campsite of a young couple, forced them away from their dinner, and then just started rolling in the dust. And just, there you go, very agitated. And then he sat down and he was looking towards the road. And that's where the two victims come into the scene behind the bison.
0: So he then just charges, the bison does, the man and his grandson, chasing them around a tree. How fast did all this happen? There's this one moment, Mike, where you're looking, you know, you're behind the bison, right? And you see the grandfather
1: right.
0: and the grandson. Then the bison kind of rolls around. And you're looking at it from behind, so you can't see the expression on his face, nor, I guess, would it necessarily have indicated something to the human eye. But was there something in his behavior where right after that white truck passes, he jumps up and he seems to just specifically aim for the grandfather and his grandson?
1: You know, I wish there was, and I've been around bison quite a bit, lived in Montana for 35 years or so.
0: But
1: I would have called this one wrong. I thought that they were safe. And I was really surprised because you see that pickup truck ran in front or drove in front first. And I thought the bison was going to get angry at the pickup truck. And I was really surprised when he went after the people.
0: So, yeah, so there was nothing from all of this. I mean, it almost sounds like from what you're describing, because he went through multiple campsites, that the creature was obviously agitated before this. So
1: that's yeah. right. It's the rut. So they all want to fight each other.
0: Yeah. Okay. You mean the mating season?
1: That's so, right. It's just the beginning of mating season. So all the males want to fight anything.
0: Right. Okay. And I guess that context obviously is very important. So when this happens, though, the bison actually has contact with a human being, and this man is flung up into the air. And as I said, thank God he is recovering. He is injured. He broke his femur in multiple places, but he's going to be okay. But then what happens? Does the bison just, what does it do?
1: Yeah, so that was the scariest part of the whole thing, because the bison, you know, wild animals in general, if they're not going to want to eat you, they attack you, it's because they're usually being territorial, or they're trying to eliminate some kind of danger. And so once he hit the grandfather, and the grandfather was laying motionless on the ground, he was looking for some other threat. And what I was worried about is he wasn't going to find any other threat there, so he was going to go back to the victim and really do him in.
0: Mm. Gosh, thank God he didn't. When you saw the man, obviously at that point, he's probably stunned, he's in pain, he's terrified. I mean, so many emotions. What happened when you got over there and you saw the injured man?
1: Sure. I started running over there. I stopped filming, ran over there, and a bunch of other campers ran with me, and we hazed the bison away. He ran off, and then the victim was on his side. He was complaining of really severe pain in his leg, and the first thing he asked is, how is my grandson?
0: Hmm. Wow. Well, thank God his grandson's okay. He's okay. I know you and your wife have been speaking to him and his family, and thank goodness he is okay. It's just unbelievable to watch this. Mike, thank you so much. I appreciate your sharing the story with us.
1: My pleasure. Thanks for telling Carl's story.
0: All right. And next, some Republicans now calling for an investigation into a cartoon by the Veterans Foreign Wars.

0: And this is CNN.
1: And tonight, two Republican congressmen are demanding an investigation into the VFW for inciting violence. As the VFW sells T-shirts with this cartoon depicting a firing squad aiming at U.S. veterans. The VFW says the point of this is a protest to the very sharp cuts to veterans' benefits. Brian Todd is out front.
2: A stark, eye-catching cartoon. Men in business suits, labeled bureaucrats and media, in a firing squad, aiming their rifles at veterans. The cartoon is issued by one of America's oldest and largest veterans advocacy groups, Veterans of Foreign Wars. The VFW says its cartoon is meant to protest cuts to veterans' benefits, but the powerful Republican chairman of the House Veterans Affairs Committee is demanding an investigation.
3: Part of the charter that each one of our veteran service organizations have, they're not to do anything to incite violence. That cartoon incites violence.
2: Congressman Mike Bost is now asking the Department of Veterans Affairs to look into its relationship with the VFW. In a letter to the VA obtained by CNN, Bost asks the VA to review the organization's accreditation and its financing arrangements for merchandising. The VFW is selling T-shirts with the cartoon image and says the proceeds will help fund veterans' mental health and suicide prevention programs. The group insists the cartoon does not incite violence.
4: What this cartoon does is it points to history to demonstrate that, you know, after a war, many times veterans find themselves in the crosshairs of cuts to veterans' benefits.
2: The VFW points out it's used variations of the image in cartoons for almost 100 years, including this one from 1956 and this one from 1933, each time protesting efforts to cut veterans' benefits. As for this latest version, Bost's letter blasting it was sent just after the T-shirts went on sale.
4: Apparently, Congressman Bost saw this cartoon, thought it was about his bill, and then decided to issue a public statement and send a letter to VA calling for a review of our professional services program. It's disappointing. I think it's a distraction from the policy discussion.
2: The VFW has come out against a bill introduced by Bost and his Republican Senate counterpart that would cut some money for veterans' benefits to pay for other benefits.
3: No veteran that receives their benefits today will in any way, shape, or form lose any benefits for tomorrow.
2: The VFW says this latest cartoon was not issued specifically to protest Bost's bill, but the controversy has sparked a wider